0: one. Okay. And we're going to jump into this last one. Guys, the Bible says this. I'm going to read from Luke 4:13. Now, this is important, okay? This is when Jesus was tempted by the devil. This is how it ended. It says, "And when the devil had ended all the temptation, he departed from him for a season." Okay? So when you go ahead and you push back on the enemy, you strike back at the enemy, he is going to leave you for a season, okay? James 4:7 goes on and says this, "Therefore submit to God, resist the devil, and he will flee from you." So know this, that if you push back at the enemy, if you strike back at the enemy, if you come back at him, he will leave you, okay? And the Bible says he'll leave for a season. But if you cower to the devil, because he's a bully, he preys on the weak, he will never let you rest. You have to push back. You have to strike back. You have to use your authority and push back at the enemy, because if you don't, you will live a tormented life, okay? And the Bible says that he will go ahead and leave you for a season. What I've found to be true, if you really give it to the devil, if you really push back and you make him pay. Now, in this book, Strike Back, we talk about how to make the devil pay when he messes with you, okay? If you make him pay for messing with you, then that season of when he leaves you will be longer and longer and longer. Why is that? Because the devil doesn't want to get his head bashed in every time he comes to your house. And he's going to start running out of recruits. All these, you know, send me, boss. They'll start running out of volunteers because they get their tail whooped and they don't want to be beat down, okay? No devil wants to mess with someone who knows their authority in Christ, okay? And it's the same thing with your health. If you're going through a health challenge, do not just lay there. Get the scriptures out. Fight your battles in the spirit. Rebuke the devil. Push back on the enemy. If you ever want a reprise and to be able to walk in divine health, it's going to take a fight. It's going to take you having to fight the devil. If your kids are tormenting you, if they're in rebellion, do not just let that happen. You cannot run from your battles. You have to run towards your giant. What did David do with Goliath? He ran towards his giant with his mouth open. You know what he said to Goliath while he was running towards him? He said, "I am going to cut off your head and I'm going to feed your carcass to the birds of the air." And what happened? He had what he did. Do not run from your battles. You need to run towards your giant. You need to have the word of God in your mouth when you do so. And when you do, the devil will leave. He will leave you alone. He'll leave for a season. And those seasons will get longer and longer and longer if you're willing to fight. If you're willing to fight back.
1: Yeah, when you fight, the next time you're going to know, you're going to be more skilled, okay? So you got to start somewhere, and you start what you know to do, you do it. And then you'll see the victory, you'll see the success. And then, like you said, just like with Jesus, he left for a season. And when another attack comes, you're going to know, you're going to have your weaponry added to, in other words. You're going to become more skilled. So you're going to be able to handle bigger and better weaponry. You're going to be able to add to your arsenal because you're getting skilled in one area, a couple of areas, and now you're going to add something to it. It's just an amazing journey. And sometimes you can get in confusion. You just do what you know to do. Don't get in confusion. Just say, "I know to rebuke the devil." The name of Jesus, too, is a weapon. Okay, and we talked about that a few weeks ago. Just go back and listen about the name of Jesus. But you use the weapons that you know to use. You study the word, and you're going to be so skilled in this area.
0: Can we have Fari Mitchell's comment on here? She has bashing his head in. Okay, there you go. You got to have an attitude.
1: Yeah.
0: And honestly, I say this to you, honey, all the time. This book is, there's an attitude. It's yeah. One thing to be taught, but we want you to catch this attitude. Like, devil, are you serious? You want to mess with me? You right. Should have something visceral should come up in your spirit. Since this is the last day we're going to read about this, I'm going to read real quick again. The vision that God gave me, which gave us kind of this this picture right here, where you see the devil with a flaming arrow in his eye socket here, okay? And it's in the book, but I want to read this to you. Then Ty and Julie, you guys get ready to come over here. Nate, you're gonna run the computer. And Ty, what you guys will do is you'll go through some of the announcements we haven't done yet. Good luck. And then you guys will do those. Julie will give an update. And then Ty, you're going to...
1: Are we going to do the sinner's prayer?
2: That's one of the updates.
0: They're going to do it.
1: Oh, you're going to do it.
0: They're going to
1: okay.
0: do the sinner's prayer.
1: That's
0: okay?
1: Great. Yeah.
0: one of them is going to do it. Okay.
1: Awesome.
0: All right. So let me... This is in chapter 3, you guys. Okay. So listen here. And we'll end with this. And then we'll get these guys on here. One day, while driving my Calvary Blue Toyota Tacoma along the snowy back roads in New England, I was meditating on the scriptures regarding the enemy's fiery arrows. Suddenly, in my mind's eye, I saw myself reach up and snatch one of those flaming arrows right out of the air. In one fluid motion, I threw the arrow up, twisted it around 180 degrees, and as it fell back into my hand, I grabbed it tightly and violently thrust it into the devil's eye socket. There he stood with the flaming arrow lodged deep into his skull. Something leapt inside of me. This was not a passive scene. It was a violent revolt against being shot at by the enemy. I was going to make him pay. It all happened so fast, but I sensed the intensity of the Holy Spirit as the scene played repeatedly in my imagination. That's the core vision behind Strike Back, and that's where we get this fine t-shirt. We should give one of these away. I don't know, and a book. Yeah, maybe we'll give one of these away. Strike Back. All right, so let's switch some seats. Everyone, let's do musical chairs. Let's get Nate over to where he needs to go. And Ty and Julie, you guys jump in. Julie, we'll have you on this side. Ty.
3: 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It is the mini book In Him by Kenneth Hagin. 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And my wife and I have both been transformed by the truths that are in this mini book. And you know what? We want to get that in your hands as well.
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5: 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There's no denying that the name of Jesus elicits strong reactions. 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
12: Welcome to the Anchor for Your Soul radio program, brought to you by the Bedford Street Church of Christ, formerly the Church of Christ in Milton. We're now located in Abington, Massachusetts, and we're so glad you decided to tune in. Our minister, Maurice Davis, has a word for us. And it is our prayer that his message blesses you and gives you whatever it is you need. Please enjoy.
13: Those of you who are set apart ones, that is. Some of you get that later. So church membership is not like being in a political party. And it's interesting, when election time comes, we just act a plum fool when it comes to our political views. We try and push them on other people. We act like other people are stupid because they don't vote the way we act, instead of recognizing we've got a choice. We have a choice. I don't have to agree with your choice. That's your choice. But I need to learn to respect each other. In the church, we learn how to respect each other, even with different political views. So we're not going to jump on somebody just because they're Republican. But we're not going to just act like everybody needs to be a Democrat either. There's nothing wrong with being an independent. Because you can find some good in all of them. And you can sure enough find some bad in all of them. People in political parties tend to be closed-minded. Anybody notice that besides me? They're very closed-minded on you got to vote this way, you got to vote that way. I appreciate people who can have a conversation with you of whatever political persuasion they are. And it's a friendly conversation. See, if I can do that about politics, then I can also do that about the Word of God. See, too many times when we have our Bible discussion with people, our Bible classes with them, our evangelists, we act like politicians. We want to force a view on somebody. And the person saying, I don't agree with you. I don't agree with what you're saying. You need to hear them. The fact that they don't agree does not mean what you said is wrong. You have to consider their orientation. Where do they come from? So church membership is not like that. Well, let me talk about what church membership is like. I'm glad you asked. So church membership is like being a member of a physical body. Let's go to biology class up in here. There's a body that is made up of many different organs and tissues and arteries and veins and all of that. And it takes all that for the body to be healthy and function. You don't believe me? Let something go wrong with some of those things, and you'll see what it's like to have a non-functioning, non-healthy body. 1 Corinthians chapter 12, verse 27 reminds us we're part of the body, and all of us are essential. All of us are important. So one of the things that church membership allows me to do is get involved where I can make an equal contribution that is as just as valuable as someone else. Stop thinking because you can't do what he does or she does that your contribution is not valuable. It is. God has gifted all of us differently. What you do makes a difference. And I think one of the things that we need to do more of is acknowledge that instead of always going to the same people for everything, recognize everything doesn't have to be done your way. It doesn't. The only time it has to be done your way is in your mind. So it's just like being a part of a physical body that has to function with all the parts doing what they do. So being a part of the local congregation means you are part of us and we are part of you. We really are each other's keepers. And that ought not to be something that you shy away from. Paul would say, when one of us rejoices, all of us rejoice. When one of us is honored, we all are honored. When one of us is going through stuff, we're suffering, we grieve right along with them because of our spiritual link to one another. That's why people can come and make prayer requests, and you'll find people who are praying for them right as the prayer request is being read, or you find people crying over what people are going through. They're not personally going through it, but my brother or sister is going through it. I love them, and I feel what they're feeling. You don't get that when you just hopscotch around to different congregations. You hear a prayer request where somebody is really pleading their heart out, and it won't bother you. You can't be attached to a group of people and know somebody there is struggling, or somebody has a major health issue, or somebody's house burned down, or somebody was in a major car accident, or somebody has cancer, and it doesn't bother you. That there's a feeling, there's a connection that goes along with that that you don't have when you're not a part of the local congregation. You and I need to connect with a local body so that you can be under the care and leadership of a congregation. You know, Paul in Acts chapter 20, when he's talking to the shepherds, the elders at Miletus, one of the things he says, take care or look after yourself and the flock that the Holy Spirit has given to you. Shepherd the flock. Take care of the flock. Okay, you can't take care of people who are not in the flock. You can't take care of people who are not in the sheepfold. And so when you're hip skipping and missing, you're putting yourself in a position where you have no spiritual shepherds to assist you. Leaders cannot care for individuals that are not present. And let me just make it even more personal. I am the minister to the Bedford Street Church of Christ. I am not the minister to the Boston area churches. My responsibility and my best efforts are to be expended on you all. Now, that doesn't mean I don't care about other people. But you come first. Doesn't it make you feel special? And so let me make it even, so people who hopscotch and here and there who are not a member of our congregation, you call me for an appointment, I'm going to look at my schedule and see, well, 3 weeks from now, I'm available. You a member of the congregation, I'm going to fit you in this week. Okay, you don't like that one. You are somebody who hopscotches around and you come up in here for a benevolence need. I'm going to say, you don't even give to us. Why should we use the Lord's money here to help you? You know, you got people who are bold enough to want the church to help them financially. You hip and skip here. And then we check the records. And we don't see no record where you've ever put a dime in the plate. Now, lest some of you get upset with that, we help people. We help people who even don't treat the church here right. I.e., we have helped people financially who didn't give right. As a matter of fact, they have a history of taking money from folk. And so we try to help them because we're trying to help them spiritually. But we're not going to be used by folk. Somebody in your family die and you hopscotching around here, I may not even come to the funeral. You're not a member here. Okay, you don't like that one. You want to get married and you want me to perform the ceremony. You're not a member here. So I'm going to look at my calendar and say, I'll be available in September. You're not under the care and leadership here. Why should I be breaking my back for you? Because that same person is not engaged, not involved, not making any sacrifice for anybody here, but you want folks to sacrifice for you. You're going to have to learn how to connect with us. That's the reality of it. Now, you may say, well, you shouldn't have said that. It's the truth. your kinfolk die, and you want me to come and do the eulogy? If I'm available, maybe. But if that's on my day off, no. I'm talking for the people who hopscotch and miss around here. I'm not talking about the committed folk at the congregation. If you committed here, I'm committed to ministering to you. All I ask is you let me know in advance before you set a date for a funeral. Don't set no date and then come asking me to be there. I think that's only fair. So one of the reasons to be connected to the local congregation, so you can be under the care and leadership. And I know many times we don't want leadership. We don't want anybody telling us what to do. We grown. And that's where our problem is. We won't submit to anybody. Another reason to be connected to the local congregation is when you're involved in the local congregation, you are committed to serve in the congregation. So when I place membership here, place of membership is not, oh, I'm just going to come to your worship service. No, I'm going to get involved. I'm going to serve. I'm going to minister. I'm going to look at opportunities that I can get involved in the work that's going on here and the work that's going on out there to advance the cause of the congregation. If you're just somebody who just shows up every night, you don't have no commitment to doing that. We can say, we got a church meeting today at 4 o'clock. I expect committed members to be here. The folk who just show up every now and then, they're not coming. It's raining. It's cold. It's not convenient for them, so they're not coming back. But when you're committed to something, when you've invested in it, you want to be there. Another reason to be connected to the local congregation, another to the local church, is you want to make a commitment to the local congregation. I don't know about you guys, but I want Bedford Street to be the best that she can be. And so I'm going to use all my energy. I'm going to use my high school diploma. I'm going to use my bachelor's degree. I'm going to use my master's degree to bring to the table all the skill I can to advance what we're trying to do here. And I'm not just giving it to somebody out in the street, because many of you will work like a slave on your job and won't do anything outside of coming to Sunday worship services. Who's more important to you? Well, you're showing your job is more important to you. That's why you're going to get laid off at some point. That's why you're going to be downsized, because you've created another idol. Guess what's going to happen when you get downsized and laid off? The church is still going to be here. You guys have been around long enough to know these companies don't care nothing about you. If they can make a profit with you, fine. But if they can make a profit without you...
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16: And I don't know about you, but when I think of all that God has done for me in making me holy and imputing to me the righteousness of Christ, as Romans 3 says, it causes me to want to live it, doesn't it you? At least to be grateful. Why did He do this? Very simple. In love, having predestinated us. You see, there's only one reason He did it. What was it? Love. For God so what? Loved the world.
17: 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Just like everything else these days, the cost of energy keeps rising. Politicians and scientists predict shortages, and they continually urge people to make changes to their daily routines in order to conserve power. Of course, there is a power source that will never run out. I'm talking about the spiritual power God reserves for Christians. The question is, are you tapping into that resource? And if not, maybe it's because you never put your faith in Christ. Or maybe you are a Christian, but you're not sure how better to access the great spiritual inheritance at your disposal. Today, John MacArthur will help you see just how real and amazing the resources are that God has for Christians right now. Join John in Ephesians chapter 1 as he shows you why, if you're a Christian, you are richer than you think.
16: Father, as we approach Your Word, we are humbled. We feel less than adequate to deal with these grandiose and glorious truths that are beyond us. We are reminded that the secret things belong to the Lord. We are reminded that Your ways are higher than our ways, that we cannot understand all things. And yet, Father, we ask that the Spirit of God would give us a measure of understanding for the deep things of the Word, and that it might be the voice of God that speaks and the power of the Spirit of God who delineates and applies the truth. To that end, we seek Thee in this time. In Christ's name, amen. We're looking at Ephesians 1, Ephesians chapter 1. We're not going to consider a lengthy passage, but a brief one. But the depth of the passage demands that we dig in. And I hope you have your thinking cap on. You're not going to be able to operate on half of your cylinders this morning. You're going to have to function on all of them because of the depth of what we want to say out of the Word of God. We're looking at verses 4 through 6a of Ephesians 1, and I'll read them just to give you a setting for your thoughts. According as He hath chosen us in Him before the foundation of the world, that we should be holy and without blame before Him. In love, having predestinated us unto the adoption of sons by Jesus Christ to Himself, according to the good pleasure of His will, to the praise of the glory of His grace. The emphasis of Ephesians is that we are a body. Now, in the theology of the body, which is basically what Paul deals with in the first three chapters of Ephesians, Paul begins by taking us into eternity past to see how God designed it. This is like looking at the blueprint. Into eternity we go, we find God the Father, God the Son, God the Spirit, all three mentioned in the first great paean of praise that runs through verse 14, all having their part in the master planning of the body of Christ. Now, there are three elements to the master plan. First element is what you'd call election. There are three kinds of election in the Bible. Number one is what's called theocratic election, is what I call theocratic election. God chose a nation. That is theocratic election. God didn't say, "Now, all right, I'm going to look around and find the best nation." He says, "I didn't choose you because you were the biggest nation. I just designed to set my love upon you. I designed to love you. That was my own free choice. I chose you as a nation." Now, watch this point. That in no way...

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3: All that the Father gives will come to me. And then he turned right around and said, and him that comes to me, I'll what? In no wise cast out. That's the other side. Now, some people are going to say, oh, but you missed the whole point. You see, election is based on foreknowledge. And foreknowledge is why God chooses, because he looks ahead and he says, aha, so that's what they're going to do. Foreknowledge is an interesting word. Prognosko. It does not mean to know something before it happened in the scripture. The word know implies an intimate love relationship. For example, it says in the Old Testament, Cain knew his wife and she bore a son. It doesn't mean he knew who she was. It means they had an intimate physical relationship and a child was conceived. When it was talking of Mary and Joseph, it says that Mary had never known a man. It means she never had a sexual relationship with a man. That word know carries with it a very, very close. Jesus said of his sheep, I know my sheep and they know me. And he wasn't saying we know who we are. He was saying we have an intimacy together. Matthew 7:23, they said, Lord, Lord. He said, I never knew you. I never had that intimate relationship with you. In Amos 3:2, he looks at Israel and says, you only have I known of all the nations of the world. They weren't the only people he knew about. They were just the only people he had a unique, intimate love relationship with. And foreknowing is simply predetermining that love relationship. God decided to love you before the world began. He decided to set his affection on you. That's foreknowledge. A preliminary love relationship established in the mind of God before time began. In Romans 11, he talks about Israel, whom he foreknew. Is that the only people he ever knew anything about? No, no, it means Israel, whom he predetermined to set his love on. Read Romans 11, verses 2 and 5. You'll see it there. Now, that doesn't mean there's no human responsibility. I say that again, beloved. I don't want you to get confused. There is human responsibility, but there is divine sovereignty. God is running things. Now, I don't know how it harmonizes with my choice, but I know this. I believe with all my heart that I can walk up to any man on the street any day of the week, and I can say to that man, here's the gospel of Jesus Christ, and if you will in your heart to know the Lord Jesus Christ, you can be saved. I can say that to him. I don't know how that harmonizes with God's sovereignty, but that's his problem, and he can handle it. So, the method, sovereign selection. Now, real fast, we're going to go through the next 6 points. Oh, ye of little faith. Point number two. The object. This will become obvious now. They'll flow right out of what we said. What is the object of this marvelous election? The method we know, sovereign selection. The object, the elect, us. Verse 4, he has chosen us in him. He's chosen us to be in Christ. The us are the faithful. The us are the ones who believe. The us are the ones who respond. And you see, beloved, this is the human side of it. Nobody ever will go to heaven, ever, ever in all of history who does not willfully, consciously submit himself to obedience to God. There must be a response. Jesus said, you will not come to me that you might have life. You won't come. You remember in Luke 22:22, it says that Jesus was delivered, in effect, delivered to be crucified as it was determined. God had it all planned. And then the next line says, but woe unto that man by whom he was betrayed. Both sides of it. God's absolute sovereignty, and yet Judas was responsible for every deed he did. That doesn't take you off the hook. It just lets God be God. And man, man. We are the object, us. You know, I think about that, people, and it just really is amazing. I look at myself and you say, you mean to tell me that God chose John MacArthur in him before the foundation of the world in order that he might make me like Jesus Christ, in order that he might give me a room in the Father's house and fellowship with me forever? I don't know what that does to you, but it's pretty exciting stuff, folks. I mean, being a Christian is pretty fabulous. When you think about it in those terms. We are the chosen. We are the elect. We were his before the world began. We were the inheritors of his kingdom before the world began. We were the choice to be in the Father's house forever before the world began. It's all of him.

0: that he has chosen us. So the object, the elect, the method, sovereign selection. Thirdly, the time. We already know this. According as he's chosen us in him, when? Before the foundation of the world. Before the foundation of the world. Before anything ever was. In theology, we call it predestination. Election. Before the fall. Before creation. Before time. Before anything. God laid it all out. You know, it says here, he formed the body before the world began. In Matthew 25:34, he said, it's the joy of the Father to give you the kingdom which he prepared for you from before the foundation of the world. The kingdom was ours then. In 1 Peter chapter 1, verse 19, it says this, but with the precious blood of Christ, as of a lamb without blemish and without spot, who verily was foreordained before the foundation of the world. Listen, the body was formed before the world began. The kingdom was formed and we were given a place before the world began. Christ was crucified, as it were, before the world began. The whole master plan is simply being worked out, and we're a part of it. Things don't happen by chance. No wonder in 2:10 he says, for you are God's masterpiece. You are God's masterpiece, created in Christ Jesus unto good works which God has before ordained that you should walk in them. See? Your style of life was preordained before the world began. So the method, sovereign selection, the object, us, the time, eternity. Fourth, the purpose. Why did he do this? That we should be holy and amomas, without blemish, before him. Oh, you say, John, I think this is where the plan broke down. I can't make it. I'm a Christian, and I love Jesus Christ, but I am not without blame. I am not without blemish. I am not spotless. I am not holy. Oh, yes, you are. You see, because Paul is talking about your position in Christ, not your practice. Boy, if you don't understand positional truth, you'll never understand Ephesians. Positionally before God, you are holy. Why? Go back to verse 4. He's chosen us in him. We are in Christ. The end of verse 3. Because we are in Christ, his holiness is ours. His righteousness is imputed to us. His spotlessness is our spotlessness. And thus does Paul say in 5:27, he has taken the church to present the church not having spot or wrinkle or any such thing, but that it should be holy and without blemish. Listen, before God, you're holy and without blemish. Why? Because you're one with Christ. And his blood covers your sin. It's hidden from God. His righteousness imputed to you. It's as if you have a cape of righteousness covering you. And when God sees you, he sees only the righteousness of Christ. You couldn't stack up one sin in a row, because they're all covered in the sacrifice of Christ. Because you're covered in the righteousness of Christ. That's your position. Now your practice ought to match that, you see. The Christian life is simply making your practice equivalent to your position. You understand that? It's living like who you are. It's becoming what you are. When God looks at John MacArthur positionally, he says, John MacArthur, holy, spotless, without blemish. When he looks around the corner and sees me practically, he says, got a long way to go. But you see, he's talking about your position. Beloved, listen to this. He's made a holy church, positionally. We're all as holy as Jesus. Can you imagine that before God? You say, God is very kind. That's right. That's what he's been saying through this whole book here. He is very gracious. It would be nice if he said, look, I'll take you halfway, and if you've got what it takes, fella, you'll go the rest of the way. It takes us all away. And so does it say in Colossians 2:10, and you are complete in him. And he is the fullness of God, and you are complete in him. He is the pleroma of God. And then Paul again says, and you are pleroma in him. All that God is, you become in Christ, just as holy, just as blameless, just as spotless, positionally. That's why I don't believe you can ever lose your salvation, because it's secured to you in the righteousness of Christ. The only way we could ever be lost would be if Christ was lost, and that can't happen. Because we're in him, we're as secure as he is. In fact, if you read the book of Hebrews, you'll find that salvation there is even called perfection. It's called perfection. And so we are made holy in Christ. And I don't know about you, but when I think of all that God has done for me in making me holy and imputing to me the righteousness of Christ, as Romans 3 says, it causes me to want to live it, doesn't it, you? At least to be grateful and show it in my life. So the method, the object, the time, the purpose, the motive is number 5. Why did he do this? Whatever possessed God to do this? Very simple. The last part of verse 4 should be the first part of verse 5. In love, having predestinated us. You see, there's only one reason he did it. What was it? Love. For God so what? Loved the world. It's always love. It's always love. And what is love? It is a disposition in the heart of God by which he determines to sacrifice himself to meet the needs of others. Love is not an emotion, biblically. Love is an act of selfless sacrifice. Greater love hath no man than this, than that a man what? Lay down his life. That's love. Love is the act of self-sacrifice which seeks the betterment of someone else. God determined that he would sacrifice himself for us. And in love, he set his affection upon us before the world began and said, for those people I will die. For those people I will go to a cross. For those people I will build a kingdom that will never end. For those people I will pour out all spiritual blessings in the heavenlies. Why? Why, God, why do you care so much? Because God is what? Love. And we love him because what? He first loved us. It was love. Chapter 2, verse 4. But God, who's rich in mercy for his great love for which he loved us, that's why he has made us alive together with Christ. That's why. Amazing. Amazing that God would set his love on us. Paul never got over it. He never could understand it. Never. I don't think any Christian can who thinks of it. And so we see that God has planned this from eternity past. We see the method, sovereign selection. The object, us. The time, eternity. The purpose, holiness. The motive, love. Sixth, the result. And the result is so beautiful. The result is sonship. In love, having predestinated us unto the adoption of sons by Jesus Christ to himself. Through Jesus Christ, God adopts us to himself. What a fabulous thought. God doesn't say, listen, you folks, I'm going to allow you to be subjects in my kingdom. You can be my servants. I might even let you be my friends. That would be nice. But God says, you're not only not servants, you're not only not friends, you're going to be my what? My sons. You see, if God loved us, then he would draw us as close to himself as was possible, and the closest you can be is to be in the same family. Sonship. When you become a Christian, you become a child of God. And Paul says you can cry, Abba, Father, which means Papa or Daddy, a term of closeness and endearment, a term of affection, because you have access to him. Daddy, God is on your side. God is one with you with the same common life. Do you realize that to be saved means to have the life of God in the soul of man? His life pulses in me. You know, I can adopt a child, and I could love that child as much as a child that was born to my wife and I. I could love that child more even. I could pour my love upon that child. I could make a home for that child, as many of you have. But there's one thing I could never do. The one thing I could never do would be to give my spirit and my nature to that child. I couldn't do that. And that's precisely where adoption into the family of God is different. When you were adopted into the family of God, at the moment you believed in Jesus Christ, as it was predetermined before the world began, Peter said, you became a partaker of the divine nature. You have the very nature of God within you. Not only that, he granted unto you his spirit. So when we were adopted, we were given God's nature and God's spirit. He drew us as close to himself as he could. And Jesus said, I'm going to go away and make a room for you in the Father's house. And as sons, you have access to all that God has for you. And so God formed the body. Lastly, why? What was the end that he had in mind? Why did he want all of us to be his sons? Why did he want to do this? The reason is glory. Verse 5 at the end. According to the good pleasure of his will, to the praise of the glory of his grace. The reason the Lord chose the body before the foundation of the world, the reason he preordained it, the reason he laid it out, the reason he did it all himself with no human will and no help and nothing, is that the glory might all be his. If salvation was half God and half man, then God would get half the glory and man the other half. If salvation was 95% God and 5% man, then God would get 95% glory and we would get 5%. But salvation is 100% God, so he gets all the glory. And just to make sure nobody ever got confused, he laid it all out before any human being was ever born. So there's no question about it. And so for his own good pleasure, he said, it's the Father's good pleasure, said Jesus, to give you the kingdom. If for his own good pleasure, to seek his own glory. Well, what a thought. Fit into his body before the world began, to be to the praise of his glory. I hope you are, in practice, what you are in position. Let's pray together. Thank you, our Father, again for the richness and the depth of the treasure of the Word of God. We realize that we're like little children playing around with grains of sand while the ocean rolls at our feet, and we can't really comprehend everything. We can't see the depth of all that you are. Now and then when we get a glimpse of something deep like this, it leaves our minds scrambled and uneasy, partly because we're so frail in our understanding and partly because our depravity so wants ourselves to be exalted in understanding everything. Help us to be humbled, to be content with things we can't understand, but know that you are the one who does understand, who is too loving to do anything unkind or unfair, too just to do what is unrighteous, too wise to ever make a mistake, and that all will be well and in accord with your love and your absolute wisdom and justice. Help us to submit to who you are and to humbly bow, understanding who we are. And in the mystery of why you would want us, may our joy be overwhelming, and may it motivate us in gratitude to serve you with all our capacity. And we'll thank you in Christ's name. Amen.
1: 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Remember, Grace to You television airs this Sunday on DirecTV Channel 378. And then be back next week as John MacArthur continues showing you how to enjoy the incredible treasure God reserves for Christians. It's another half hour of unleashing God's truth, one verse at a time, on Monday's Grace to You.
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0: When God makes a promise, he never changes his mind. He always does exactly what he says he'll do. And that's a truth that our teacher, Dr. J. Vernon McGee, reminds us of again and again as the Bible Bus continues its journey through Genesis. Welcome to Through the Bible. I'm Steve Schwetz, and once more, we're going to see just how trustworthy God's Word really is. Did you know that this is one of our favorite times of year? This is Letter Month here at Through the Bible. It's when we pause to celebrate what God is doing in your life as you spend time in His Word. And we certainly love hearing your stories. And here's one from a listener named Dicta, who writes, "Would you please send me another set of Bible bus passes? They're such an easy way to get people into the Word of God. The only thing that can truly change hearts and change our world for the better. I pass them out at work. I work for a very large corporation. In stores, in clinics, I have lots of clinic appointments. And wherever I meet people. People need peace, comfort, wholeness, wisdom, and direction. These can only be found in a relationship with God through Jesus Christ. The recipients are excited to learn they can go through the entire Bible with a teacher. Thank you for all that you do. May God continue to bless and keep your families, your ministry, and you. God willing, I will continue to contribute to the headlights of the Bible bus as it rolls through the dark neighborhoods of the earth, carrying the light of the Word of God." Well, what a joy to hear that. Thank you, Ditka. Thank you for your faithful sowing of seeds by pointing others to God's Word, and for your support that helps keep the Bible bus rolling in more than 250 languages around the world. You know, if you'd like to join Dicta, and I sure hope you would, along with myself and so many other faithful friends who support the ministry of Through the Bible, well, you can give. It's super easy. You can go through our app. You can also do it online at ttb.org, or you can always call us at 1-800-65-BIBLE. Now, let's take just a moment and thank God for His Word, the Word that truly changes hearts. Heavenly Father, thank you for your faithfulness in keeping every promise that you've given to us in Scripture. We ask you to bring abundant spiritual life into our lives and into the lives of all who listen, fruit grown from the seeds planted through this study. We ask this in Jesus' name. Amen. Now, open your Bible to Genesis 17 as we go through the Bible with Dr. J. Vernon McGee.
1: And now today, friends, we return back to the 17th chapter of the book of Genesis. If you have your Bible, will you turn there to the 8th verse? Now, last time, you'll recall, we said that the 17th chapter of the book of Genesis is the key chapter of the book. Some think of the Bible. At least it's an outstanding book. That is, this chapter is. And the thing that's important here is the covenant. 13 times the word covenant occurs. God makes His covenant here with Abraham. And there are two things that are in the covenant. God promised him a seed. He'd be the father of many nations. And second, He'd give him a land. Now, we're looking at that last part, verse 8. "And I will give unto thee and to thy seed after thee the land wherein thou art a stranger, all the land of Canaan, for an everlasting possession, and I will be their God." And again, there's something that's important in this covenant. God tells him what he will do. God says, I will make thee exceeding fruitful. I'll make nations of thee. I will establish my covenant. I will give unto thee and thy seed. And I will give you this land for an everlasting possession. Now, we noticed the word everlasting before. And that means God has made a covenant with these people. That's an everlasting covenant. And since it is, it's not one that'll be easily broken. It's not one that's going to run out. God gave them an everlasting possession. Now, they have been in that land on three occasions. It's theirs. But the important thing is they only occupy it under certain conditions. And God, first of all, sent them down into the land of Egypt, and they were dispersed there. And that's where they became a nation. They went down a family of about 70, came out 1.5 million at least. And then they were put out at the Babylonian captivity because they went into idolatry, were not witnessing for God. Then we find that they went out again in 70 A.D. after they had rejected their Messiah. They went out of that land. And actually, they've never been back. Three times God predicted they'd be put out of the land Three times he said they'd be returned. They've been returned twice. When they're returned the next time, I take it that it means that they'll never go out of it again. At least, that's when the millennium takes place, is when God gathers them and brings them back in the land. I do not consider the present return to the land a fulfillment. I rather regard anyone that makes that statement dealing with sensationalism. And there's so much of that in prophecy today, an attempt to make it very sensational. Well, it's sensational enough if you just take it as it is. But the important thing is, we ought not to be adding to it or have God say something he didn't say at all. Now in verse 9, and I'm reading, "And God said unto Abraham, Thou shalt keep my covenant. Therefore thou and thy seed after thee in their generations. This is my covenant, which ye shall keep between me and you and thy seed after thee. Every man-child among you shall be circumcised." Now that's the badge of the covenant. They didn't do this in order to become a member of the covenant. They did this because they had the covenant from God. And there's all the difference in the world. That's the same place that good works occupies for the believer today. You do not perform good works in order to get saved. You perform good works because you have been saved. And may I say, it's all the difference in the world. As a boy, I remember when I went away from home, I did get in a lot of trouble. But the one thing that kept me from going, and I think becoming an absolute renegade, was the fact of my dad. I said, because I'm a son of my father, I won't do this, or I won't enter into this. I refrained because of that. Now, I didn't become his son because I didn't do certain things. I was already his son, but because I was. Now, that's the badge of the covenant, is circumcision. The thing that put them under the covenant wasn't circumcision. That was the badge of it, the evidence of it. And God gives this to them now. And verse 12, and he says, "He that's 8 days old shall be circumcised among you." And if you'll notice how meticulous the record is concerning the birth of Christ, how all the law was fulfilled in connection of the birth of this little baby, that he was a son of Abraham, he was a son of David, he was in the line, and on the 8th day, he was circumcised. He was born under the law, Paul says. Now, will you notice, God says here that he that is born in thy house and he that is bought with thy money must needs be circumcised, and my covenant shall be in your flesh for an everlasting covenant. That's the badge of it. They didn't have to do that in order to get the covenant. God had already made it for them. And I trust that you see that. That's so important to see. The same thing is true today. A great many people think, well, if I join the church or if I'm baptized, I'll be saved. No, my friend, you don't do those to get saved. Now, if you are saved, let me say as a pastor, I think you'll do both of them. I think you'll join a church, and I think you'll be baptized. But you don't do that to get saved. We need to keep the cart where it belongs, following the horse, and not get the cart before the horse. In fact, the horse is in the cart today for the thinking of many relative to salvation. Now, in verse 14, "And the uncircumcised man-child, whose flesh of his foreskin is not circumcised, that soul shall be cut off from his people. He hath broken my covenant." Now, you see, the fact that there were those that disobeyed, and you'll find out that practically the entire nation had disobeyed when they came out of the land of Egypt. But the thing was, that did not militate against the covenant. It just meant that individual would be put out. But as far as the nation is concerned, no individual or group could destroy this covenant God had made with Abraham and his seed after him. It's an everlasting covenant. That man has broken the covenant. He's put out, but the covenant stands. That's how marvelous it is. "And God said to Abraham, As for Sarah, thy wife, thou shalt not call her name Sarah." And I have actually been pronouncing

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3: Became a great nation, but my covenant will I establish with Isaac, which Sarah shall bear unto thee at this set time in the next year. In other words, God holds to the promise that he's made. God is not to be deterred or deferred from this at all. He's going to do the exact thing that he said he would do, and he speaks as if Isaac's already born and already in their midst. But he speaks of things that are not as if they are, and it's going to be the next year. Now we find verse 22, and he left off talking with him, and God went up from Abraham. In other words, Abraham, you just well keep quiet. No use any longer. God has already decided this. And friends, there are times and there are things that you and I just well not tell the Lord about in the way of petitioning him. There are certain things you don't need to ask the Lord. There are certain things that you don't need to keep after him. There are times when you've said enough and you don't need to say any more. I'm of the opinion that a great many folks just pester the Lord sometimes in a prayer, and they already have the answer, which of course is no. Now God says to Abraham, let alone now. This is enough. You needn't mention this anymore. I have not accepted him, and I do not intend to. Now, God's going to hear the prayer of Abraham a little later. We're going to find out God listened to Abraham. But there are certain matters, and I find a great many people today, they pray about things that maybe God doesn't intend to hear or answer at all. And I'm very careful. I try to be very careful today about asking people to pray about certain things. I want to at least feel like there's a reasonable chance of God hearing it and answering. Now, we find verse 23. And this reveals the interest Abraham had in this boy. And Abraham took Ishmael his son and all that were born in his house and all that were bought with his money, every male among the men of Abraham's house, and circumcised the flesh of their foreskin in the selfsame day as God had said unto him. And Abraham was 90 years old and 9 when he was circumcised in the flesh of his foreskin. And Ishmael his son was 13 years old. When he was circumcised in the flesh of his foreskin. In the selfsame day was Abraham circumcised and Ishmael his son, and all the men of his house, born in the house, and bought with him of the stranger, were circumcised with him. Now this is the badge of the covenant that God has made with Abraham. Now somebody's going to say, well, Ishmael, why was he included? Well, hasn't God promised he's going to be a great nation also? May I say he's included in it in that sense. But he's not to be the one that God had promised Abraham at the beginning. He's not to be the father of the nation that God will use and the nation through whom the Messiah will come. That's very important to see at this juncture. In fact, it's all important. Now that brings us to the 18th chapter. And actually, the 18th chapter here is a chapter that this one and the next, you wonder why it's included in the Bible, actually, until you get to the New Testament. And I think we'll see why later on. And this is, of course, the destruction of Sodom and Gomorrah. Now, will you notice, it's a rather lengthy chapter. Well, I say lengthy, 33 verses. But I'm going to hit now some high points in this chapter, and probably in the next chapter also. But this is very important to see. You see in chapter 18 what could be called a blessed life, and you could see in chapter 19 down in Sodom and Gomorrah, Lot blasted life, all because of a decision that was made. Now I'm reading verse 1 of chapter 18, and here God tells Abraham about the judgment of Sodom and Gomorrah and Abraham's intercession on behalf of the cities of the plain. And this is an illustration, I think, of blessed Christian life in fellowship with God. And the Lord appeared unto him in the plains of Mamre, and he sat

0: in the tenth door in the heat of the day. You see old Abraham down there now in Mamre. He's an old man, by the way. And he lift up his eyes and looked, and lo, three men stood by him. When he saw them, he ran to meet them from the tent door and bowed himself toward the ground. Notice the hospitality that Abraham extends. Now, the little story I told last time, you see, has a basic of fact, at least. I don't think it ever took place, but the point is, this man was a very gracious, hospitable man. And he said, "My Lord, if now I found favor in thy sight, pass not away, I pray thee, from thy servant. Let a little water, I pray you, be fetched, and wash your feet, and rest yourselves under the tree." Now, you see what he's doing. Of course, that seems very strange to tell a stranger that comes to see you, wash your feet and come in. We wouldn't quite say that today. But that was an old, probably the oldest custom that is known. Remember, yonder in the upper room, our Lord washed the disciples' feet. That's a tremendous spiritual message there. And here, you see Abraham says, "Wash your feet." That is a token of real hospitality, is when someone comes into your home and takes off their shoes, their feet are washed. And by the way, in that day, they didn't take off their hat, but they did take off their shoes. Today, we've reversed it. You come in to visit somebody, leave your shoes on, and take off your hat. I'm not sure which is right. I like the idea myself of taking off shoes. I like to go in summertime barefooted. I wish it were possible. When I'm out in the Hawaiian Islands, I put my shoes up and I wear these little thongs about and go barefooted as much as possible. I don't even put my shoes back on the whole time I'm there. I'd love to go barefoot. I think this was a great custom. It sure made you feel at home to take off your shoes and wash your feet and rest yourself under the tree. Abraham's really entertaining them royally. And he says, "I'll fetch a morsel of bread and comfort ye your hearts. After that ye shall pass on, for therefore ye come to your servant." And they said, "So do, as thou hast said." And Abraham hastened unto the tent unto Sarah and said, "Make ready quickly three measures of fine meal, knead it, and make cakes upon the hearth." And Abraham ran unto the herd, fetched a calf, tender and good, gave it unto a young man, he hasted to dress it. And he took butter and milk and the calf which he had dressed, set it before them, and he stood by them under the tree, and they did eat. Isn't that a marvelous way of entertaining in such a royal way? But we'll have to leave off there, and we'll join Abraham's party next time. May God richly bless you.
1: Well, we're going to join Abraham's celebration next time. But in the meantime, there's something worth celebrating right now, and that's your story. And you know, that's what Letter Month is all about. And I know how much you enjoy hearing how God is at work, because you tell us often how much the letters mean to you. And telling your own story matters too. So if you haven't done that, you can always write. And writing it down helps you to recognize what God is doing in your own heart. It strengthens your faith and encourages all of us here as well. 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I'm Steve Schwetz. 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
12: Thank you for listening to Your Daily Prayer, where we help you find the words you need to connect to your Father in Heaven. No matter what's happening in your life today, you can trust that God wants to hear from you. A Prayer to Remember, You're Engraved on God's Hands. Written by Rachel Wojo, read by Leah Gerard. See, I have engraved you on the palms of my hands. Your walls are continually before me. Isaiah 49:16. There's a difference between being noticed and being truly known. I learned this distinction during years of sitting in the family worship room of our larger church with my special needs daughter. While hundreds of people filled the main sanctuary, we'd settle into that separate space designed for families with young children or those who needed extra accommodations. The physical separation was necessary at times, but it often left me feeling unknown. People would smile politely when they saw us, but there wasn't the deep connection that comes from really being seen and understood. I'd watch other families effortlessly navigate church life. They were sitting together in the main sanctuary, kids enjoying their own classrooms during the sermon, or parents taking notes without constant interruptions. Meanwhile, I was managing meltdowns, sensory overload, and the unique challenges that came with loving a child whose needs were different. But I discovered something in that family room. While I might have felt unknown by the larger church community, God met us faithfully every single time. Through the worship music that filled our separate space and through His tangible presence, even amidst the distractions, God showed me that being truly known by Him was infinitely more important than being noticed by people. Isaiah 49:16 reminds me of the preciousness that God doesn't just notice us, He has engraved us on the palms of His hands. The word engraved means to carve or cut deeply, making something permanent that can never be erased. This isn't casual awareness. This is intimate, personal knowledge. When God looks at His hands, He sees you. Not just your name, but everything about you, your struggles, your joys, your unique story. As my Creator, God is the only one who can fill that God-sized hole in my heart, the longing to be truly known, to be understood at the deepest level, can only be satisfied by the one who formed me. People might see the surface, the challenges, the differences, the way we don't fit the typical mold, but God sees how precious we are to Him. The second part of this verse says, "Your walls are continually before me." Everything that defines you, protects you, and makes you who you are is always in God's sight. He's not distracted by anything else. He's not looking away. You have His full attention and His complete understanding. In that family room, surrounded by the beautiful chaos of children with different needs, I learned that being engraved on God's hands means I'm never truly alone and never truly unknown. Neither was my special needs daughter. The Creator of the universe knows our names, our hearts, and our stories. That's a kind of knowing that goes deeper than any human connection we could ever reach. Aren't you glad? Let's pray. Heavenly Father, thank you for the incredible truth that I am engraved on the palms of your hands. When I feel unknown or misunderstood by the people around me, remind me that you see me completely and love me perfectly. You know my name, my story, and my heart better than I know myself. Help me to remember that the longing to be truly known can only be satisfied by you, my Creator. While people might notice me or overlook me, you have carved my name permanently on your hands. I am never out of your sight, never forgotten, and always precious to you. Thank you that my worth isn't determined by how well others understand me, but by how deeply you love me. In Jesus' name, amen. Thank you for joining me today. I pray this reminder of how intimately God knows you has brought comfort to any places in your heart where you felt unseen or misunderstood. Remember, you are engraved on the palms of His hands. Your soul is permanent, precious, and completely known. If you're looking for more guidance on anchoring your heart in God's faithful promises, especially His promises about how well He knows and loves you, I invite you to check out my new prayer journal, Praying the Promises of God, 52-week guided journal at promisesprayerjournal.com. In this journal, you'll find space to meditate on the promises that remind you of your incredible worth to God and help you experience His intimate love in tangible ways. Until next time, remember, God sees you, hears you, and He knows your needs.
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7: Hello, thank you for listening to your daily Bible verse. I'm your host, Joy A. Williams. Today's Bible verse is Isaiah chapter 42, verse 16. And it says, I will lead blind Israel down a new path, guiding them along an unfamiliar way. I will brighten the darkness before them and smooth out the road ahead of them. Yes, I will indeed do these things. I will not forsake them. Well, dear listener, I love a sense of routine. And for me, that means getting up early for some quiet time with the Lord. And that's usually followed by a physical exercise, some workout that I'll do. And then that's all before starting my work day. But there are seasons of life when my routine is disrupted. It happens as life's demands or unexpected event takes me down an unfamiliar path. And if you're facing something that's unfamiliar, well, you also know it often comes with a good amount of uncertainty. But today's Bible verse offers us some guidance. In Isaiah chapter 42, 16, we see this verse nestled in a passage where God declared judgment over the Israelites who served false gods. They were spiritually blind, Scripture describes them, and unable to see or sense God's truth. But in His mercy and His great love, God also declared Israel's hope. Bible scholar Matthew Henry offers a helpful explanation for Israel's hope and our hope too. And he said, for those quite at a loss who don't know what to do with themselves, God will lead by a way that they know not. He will show them the way to life and happiness by Jesus Christ, who is the way, and will conduct and carry them on in that way, which before they were strangers to it. End of quote. Well, in essence, Isaiah 42 and 16 points to God leading a lost Israel to Christ's salvation. Now, for the Israelites back in Isaiah chapter 42, this was a prophetic promise. Christ was yet to come and dwell among them. He was yet to die for humanity's sins and rise from the dead. But today, we can be certain. Jesus Christ has come and finished everything required for our salvation. And yet, we can still have uncertainty as we encounter a new situation. Just like those occasional disruptions in my daily routine, you may be adjusting to how a new situation perplexes you or how it excites you. Perhaps it's a recent move or a radical change in your resources or your health. Maybe it's a new job, a new relationship, or even a new task. Well, whatever our unfamiliar looks like, our faithful God can lead us through it. He knows the courage and the clarifying moments that we need. Now, for Israel, He promised to brighten the darkness before them and smooth out the road ahead of them. And that is certainly an encouragement to us. Because as I consider what looks dim or discouraging in my own life, I find it helpful to trust the light God puts before me. Now, this may be a scripture I keep encountering or the same wise advice I keep hearing. I also prayerfully seek God about aligning my perspective with His. Then the rough road before me becomes a growth place within me, bringing me closer to Christ. And so, dear listener, how are you sensing God in the unfamiliar places of your life? I encourage you to look for the light of His truth. Expect Him to reveal if there is anything that needs to change in you, even as He smooths out the road before you. Because in today's Bible verse, God also offered Israel this reassurance. He said, yes, I will indeed do these things. I will not forsake them. And God will not forsake us either. Therefore, we can be encouraged. because in the unfamiliar places of our lives, God desires to make us more familiar with who He is. I invite you to pray with me even now. Dear God, there are times when I'm at a loss and I don't know what to do. And there may be a listener that feels that way today, but you know exactly what we need. Lord, give us strength to make the tough choices. Give us wisdom to make the right choices. Align our heart with your will. And may we each flourish in the growth places, even as you smooth out the road that is before us. And this is our prayer. In Jesus' name, amen.
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18: Hi guys, it's Anthony. On Sunday night, February 22nd, Father Tom laid down to go to sleep in peace. And the Lord took Father Tom home to his heavenly reward to be with our Lord and Savior, Jesus Christ, for all of eternity. Father was able to preach and teach about not only the love of Jesus, but about the kingdom of God for 41 years. Father Tom's dream was always for his preaching to continue on while he is in heaven. As we are about to listen to the words of Christ, released through Father, Father Tom is in heaven doing his part by praying for us and interceding before the throne of God for you. 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Box 602, East Boston, Mass. 0218. As we prepare to listen to Father Tom's preach, open your spirits to allow the Holy Spirit to pour into you in a way he never has. Because as Father preaches, the anointing is being released to you from heaven. God bless you.
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0: In his second letter to Timothy, the Apostle Paul writes these words, "I charge you in the presence of God and of Christ Jesus, who is to judge the living and the dead, and by his appearing and by his kingdom, preach the word. Be urgent, in season and out of season. Convince, rebuke, and exhort. Be unfailing in patience and in teaching." This is In Season and Out of Season, a Bible teaching ministry with Father Tom DiLorenzo.
1: Good day, good day, good day. It's Father Tom today. God gave me the grace to be a blessing to somebody. That's what he wants to give you today. The grace to be a blessing to somebody. Because when you're a blessing to somebody, you get a double blessing back when you're a blessing to people. That means we've got to forget about ourselves. And that's a big thing. We are so concerned with self. When you forget about yourself and concentrate on him and give him the right to come into your life and do whatever he wants to do, things begin to happen. Things begin to happen. I saw that in my own life. I always went to church. Oh, I did. And during Lent, I go every single day. I believed in the power of the Eucharist. I knew it to be true. But it wasn't until I made a retreat. I made a retreat called Antioch. Antioch Retreat, it was a retreat for young people. And on that retreat, the power of God was displayed. Things began to happen. I was looking at people, and their faces were starting to shine. Each one was trying to be blessed, and I knew by their faces starting to shine. But my face wasn't shining. So I went up to the Blessed Sacrament, and I said to Jesus, "I've come here looking for you. All these people have been blessed. Nothing's happening to me. Nothing is happening to me." And I was about to leave the chapel when God interrupted my silence. He said, "Rest." And so what I did, I got on the rug and I rested. I don't know how long I was there. It makes no difference. When I got up, I saw something that you could only see in the power of the Spirit. I saw the wildflowers in front of the Blessed Sacrament giving glory to God. I not only saw wildflowers, I saw what they were doing. And he spoke to me, the Lord himself. He said, "You see these wildflowers? How much glory they give me?" I said, "Yes, Lord." He said, "How much more glory can you give me? You're a human being." I said, "Much, Lord." And with that, I said, "You can have my life." And he took it. Have you given him your life? Not only your sins, but your life. Have you given him your life? Because when he has your life, things begin to happen that don't happen to other people and don't happen to church people either, unless they have given their life to Jesus. We, the church, is empowered with the gift of the Holy Spirit. Greater is he that is in you than he that is in the world. Greater is the power of God, the Holy Spirit, in you than he that is in the world. Who's in the world? The old devil. We've got one greater than the old devil. We've got the Heavenly Father, the wonderful Son, and the glorious Holy Spirit living in us until he comes back again. But do we give ourselves to this wonderful Trinity? Are we expecting anything to happen? I'll tell you a beatitude that's not in the Bible. Oh, the Bible talks about blessed is the poor in spirit, for theirs is the kingdom of God. Well, I'm going to give you a beatitude. Blessed is the person who expects nothing from God. They shall not be disappointed. They're not going to be disappointed because they expect nothing and they'll get nothing. That's what they get. They get what they expect. Blessed is the person who believes that a mustard seed of faith can not only change my life, but the lives of people around me in Christ Jesus. Blessed are those people that take God's word and believe it. My, this should be a revolution, a change if the gospel is being proclaimed. A revolution of change. But you see, we just get satisfied with nothing. Oh, I receive the Holy Eucharist every single Sunday. That's wonderful. But when you receive them the next time, tell them, I surrender. Give me your Holy Spirit more than I've ever experienced. When you receive the body and blood of the Lord Jesus on Sunday, tell them, I surrender. Give me the Holy Spirit to do miracles, signs, and wonders. Things will happen. It all started with me many years ago in 1968 in Methuen when the Lord showed himself to me. And what happens now? Now I'm an older person. Do I see Jesus? Not often. But I know him. No one can tell me I don't know him. No one can tell me I don't know the Lord. I know him by grace. I know that he loves you. And I know that he's got a plan for your life. But you've got to respond. You've got to respond. And you only respond in faith. Without faith, it's impossible to please God. And I think that's the problem of the United States Church today. Catholic Church. We have a faith problem. We don't believe and expect a move of God. And blessed are those who don't believe and expect a move of God. They shall not be disappointed. Nothing will happen. When we take God at his word, things begin to happen. When we take God at his word, you shall receive power when the Holy Spirit comes upon you. You shall be my witness in Jerusalem, Judea, Samaria, and throughout all the ends of the earth. You, not only me. That's real. God wants to change people through you. But before he changes people through you, you've got to be changed. And you don't change yourself. The change comes by surrendering our life to the Lord Jesus. That's what happens. I surrender my life to you, Lord Jesus. Come into my life, Lord Jesus. Be for me the Savior. Be for me the Lord. Be for me the healer. I surrender my life. Why? Because without you, I'm desperate. And no one who comes to me, the Word of God says in John 6, no one who comes to me will I ever reject, for I have come down from heaven, not to do my own will, but the will of him who sent me. And it is the will of him who sent me, that I should lose nothing, that you, of what he has given me, but that I should raise it up on the last day. That's God's will. It's not God's will for you to sit in the corner and not have an influence on people. It is God's will for you to have an influence on people, bringing them into Christ and into the kingdom of God. And where do you start? You start with yourself. You make sure that he's your Lord. You give him your life. You tell him, I don't want my life anymore to be mine. I give it to you. I surrender. I stand under the cross and I ask the blood that was shed at Calvary would wash away all my sins, would wash away all my sins. I'm desperate for you, God. Those that are desperate for God and turn to him, they are never disappointed. The church in the United States is a church of comfort, a church of comfort. No, we were never called to be comfortable. We were called to be people who not only love God, but who proclaim his love to other people. You see, when you've got something good, you've got to share it. Many years ago, I used to go to the Hilltop Steakhouse. There were crowds and crowds and crowds of people. And I would tell people, oh, you can go to the Hilltop and have a steak for $4.95. And oh, after that, you can have a wonderful dessert and a big, big, big salad. It was good news. We would tell people that. The best news is Jesus. And who tells people about Jesus? Who tells people? The best news is you don't have to go to hell. You have the forgiveness of your sins in Christ Jesus. I come to give you blessing today, healing today, My love is before you today. Take it, receive it, allow that love to change you. You can't change yourself. I can't change me. Only the love of God can change me. How does it come? Here I am, Lord, I'm surrendering. I need you more than I need the breath that I breathe right now. Come dwell within my heart by faith. I need you. I am desperate for you. If you retreat from me, nothing will ever happen. Come, Lord Jesus, and do for me what you did when you walked the earth, because you still walk the earth through the power of the Holy Spirit. We are not forgotten. He said these words, Jesus, it is better for you that I go away. For if I go away, I will send you the Holy Spirit. Oh, come, Holy Spirit. Come, wonderful Holy Spirit. Inflame our hearts with the love of Jesus. Inflame our hearts with a witness that tells other people about you, Lord Jesus. Inflame our hearts to step out and not be a closet Christian, but be a Catholic Christian that people know that if they're in trouble, they can call you. I tell you. People that thought I was nuts. And you know what? When they were in trouble, they called the nutty person so that the nutty person would pray with them. That's real. That's real. I don't care what people think. God wants to do something for you. Let him. And the only way you let him is by saying words like this. I'm yours. I surrender. Free me from sin. I'm yours. I surrender. God bless you.
0: This has been In Season and Out of Season with Father Tom DiLorenzo. 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
13: Hello, I'm Carol Howley Simmons, general manager of Salem Media Boston and also a mother. 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
3: Both months we lost one day in our pledge week because the phones gave out and one thing another, but we lost a day and we had just tried to barely make it up when it hit us the second time. And now we're in a situation where if you're out there listening, if you're going to support us this month, it would be really good if you did it early. Whether you want to do it by PayPal, if you want to call it and send by PayPal, or if you would, if you're out there, you should have gotten your newsletter. Many of you should have gotten your newsletter today, and then there would have been a return address envelope. But right now, we really could use it. If you could get it in a little early for us, because we've got a deadline is Wednesday. We have to have write a check on Wednesday, and we're still far short of what we need. So. But the Lord always comes through. He always comes through for us, even though it's not easy. But He always comes through, and we're looking up on Him to move the hearts of this people. So we would appreciate that very much. John, you know, with what's taking place out there, this coming Sunday, Lord's willing, I'm going to be preaching on the great falling away, which is happening now. One of the things that we see in the great falling away evidence there is all the nations of the world turning against Israel, a growing anti-Semitism, which we're really seeing. We're really seeing this growing anti-Semitism in the world today. And here, you know, you see that in the country here, marches in our country here, all over the world, you see these things happening, okay? Right now, a number of those countries that would normally be very hostile towards Israel they're actually going to wait long with Israel because they fear Iran getting a nuclear bomb. They know if Iran gets a nuclear capacity, those people are crazy. They believe that... if they cause a world war, that's going to take them to heaven through Allah, right? But anyhow, let's take a look at tonight. People need to know that the God of the New Testament. You hear these people saying today, the God of the Old Testament was a very harsh and very strict God. Okay. And even sometimes cruel, but the God of the New Testament is different. Well, we know that the Lord Jesus was the Lord of the New Testament, but who is the Lord of the Old Testament, John? Who is the Creator God?
4: The Lord Jesus Christ. It's
3: right.
4: Very clear that He is.
3: So He's the same Lord, and people don't realize this now. God is a holy God and He's a just God, and that means, He's long-suffering, but He's not slack. And He rewards good, and He punishes evil, does He not?
4: That's correct, Pastor Ernie. You see, what's in God that we always have to remember is mercy. He is merciful, but His mercy at some point in come to an end when He's like being taken advantage of, Pastor Ernie. People won't respond to sin, won't respond to repentance and turning away from sin and things like that.
3: Let's turn to Leviticus chapter 26 and let's take a look at what God says of how He deals with people. And He dealt with Israel, and He's the same God, and how He deals with those that are in obedience, and then how He deals with those that are in disobedience. So go ahead, would you go to Leviticus chapter 2 and read Leviticus chapter 26. Leviticus 26, and then read chapter verses 2 through 13.

and his door will open. Seek, and you will find. Ask, and you'll be given. Eternal life, sublime. He'll be waiting there.

0: All right, those phone lines are open at 216-901-0933. Now, tomorrow and Sunday, John, the whole weekend, you're going to have a rededication of America to God for the year 250, 250th anniversary, and that's going to be held at the National Mall tomorrow and Sunday, the entire weekend. So, and there's buses leaving where I'm at, Cleveland, and my guess is there's a bunch of buses leaving out of Houston, and people are coming from all over the country to get down. And boy, this country needs prayer, don't it?
1: Well, yes, it does, Pastor Ernie. And just the timing is tremendous on this. Crying out to the Lord and honoring Him, I mean, this is a tremendous opportunity for us.
0: Yeah, it is. We need to. We definitely, America, this is why we've, you know, for all of these years, we've been telling you, folks, pray unceasingly. We need it. Our country is, we're exactly where Scripture said we would be because of unrepentance. All right. The phone lines are open at, let me give that number one more time, 216-901-0933. If you have a question or a comment, give us a call here. Insanity, John, insanity. Ex-Black Lives Matter. It's a special ed teacher. She's on leave over abuse of a child here in the public school system. Homeschooling only looks more appealing as an education system continues to leave children with some of the worst excuses for teachers. One of those is, I'm a joke, I do you, who teaches special education at Rising Star Elementary in South Beacon Hill, Seattle Public Schools System. That's got to be Great Gates of Hell there in Seattle, in Washington State. On December 2025, Idowell was placed on leave following allegations that she abused an autistic child in the classroom. Complaints were filed with the district after the third grader's parents saw bruises the size of the adult's fingertips in October and December. The child's parents also found out that through a therapist saw this woman throw and hitting the child in the face with a marker. Since those incidents, the Seattle Times reported that according to his father, the child has been emotionally distressed, not sleeping well, and has been avoiding the school. I guess I would be avoiding the school too. The teacher accountability system summarized its allegations as follows. The alleged physical abuse of a third grade student with autism, including leaving fingerprint sized bruises and throwing a marker at the students, causing injuries to his face and glasses. Additional allegations include, well, it goes on and on. But, you know, here, the public education from the very instant, John, 1962, when God was expelled from the public school system, right then, you know, up to that time, we were number one, and it started going downhill. Let's go to Norma. Norma, you're in the air.
2: Hello.
0: Hello, you're in the air. Yes. Go ahead.
2: Hi, Pastor. I live in Chicago, and I live a few blocks away from Sox Park. I live in Bridgeport. What do we do to stop these chemtrails? People have been getting sick. I just got over being sick for 2 weeks. So who do we call? What do we do?
0: I know that RFK Jr. has been working on that. I'm hoping that they really open it up because, you know, I know what you're talking about. My windshield, when my car sits out here in my driveway, I get these little oily beads. It's not by a tree or anything. It's out there by itself. Little oily beads all over the windshield. And then when you go to and it's on the window seals. You go to, you know, you turn on your windshield wipers, and it just smears them instead of just cleaning
2: them.
0: Oh, yeah, that
2: happened here in Chicago where we had a windstorm a few months ago, and it's just all this stuff. People were lining up just to clean their cars.
0: Well, do you live right in the city of Chicago?
2: I live in Bridgeport, a few blocks away from Sox Park.
0: Well, that's so, combat. That's like a combat zone, isn't it?
2: Actually, I'm able to go to the store. There's really nothing bad around here. There's a lot of people in Bridgeport here, but that's where I live at. And it's really not that bad over here in Bridgeport.
0: Well, I'm glad.
2: We have a horrible mayor. We have a horrible, horrible Mayor Brandon and J.B. Pritzker. They're just demons. They're just, I don't like them. I pray for them. You know, hopefully they would do what's right for the people. But I hope people in Illinois just won't vote for this mayor and J.B. Pritzker, who is a horrible, evil person.
0: They're both very hardcore communists, antichrist communists.
2: Yes, they are.
0: Yeah.
2: I just continue to pray for you. Thank you so much, and I listen to you all the time. God bless you.
0: Well, thank you so much for your prayers. We really appreciate it. And so,
2: thank you for your ministry. And I just started listening for a couple years when I found you on the radio. So God bless you, and I'm keeping you in prayer, Pastor Ernie.
0: Well, I appreciate it. I wish you lived up here because you would love our church. You would really love our church.
2: I don't drive. I wish I could go live in Ohio so I can go to your church.
0: Yeah, we have a number of people have moved up here from New Jersey. And others are here from California that leave the blue states to get here. But, well, God bless you. Thank you so much for calling, and have a wonderful Memorial Day. You too.
2: Thank you so much. I tell people about your radio station.
0: We certainly appreciate that. All right. Okay, God bless. Who do we have next out there, Randy? Or no, Andy, not Randy. What do you think about that, John, with what you said about there's Chicago? It would be tough living in Chicago, wouldn't it, right now?
1: I couldn't imagine, Pastor Ernie, with the mayor of Illinois and then the governor and then the mayor of Chicago. They're like Kamala Harris and Walt.
0: Not very good people at all, are they?
1: No.
0: Which is speaking about that, wolves in sheep clothing, the stealth Islamicization of America. And he's talking, they list him here. This is an article by Amil Amani. And Keith Ellison, elected as the first Muslim U.S. Congressman, Ellison swore his oath on a Quran, signaling his priorities. Now, he's one that is in big, big trouble as the whole part of that big Somali. Nine billion taxpayer ripoff. $9 billion. That's a lot of money, isn't it, John?
1: What do they do with it? I heard that there was some of these Somalis driving around in like Mercedes Benz, and they come from Somalia, and 9 months later they're driving like Mercedes Benz. Did you hear the same thing, Pastor Ernie?
0: Absolutely. 100% of them are on. 100% of Somalis in Minnesota are on welfare. Who did you say we had there? I'm sorry, Andy. Let's go to Minnesota out there in Minnesota with Dane. Dane knows all about that. Hey, Dane.
3: Hi. Yeah, I don't live too far from where that all goes on. But I just want to make a comment about that lady in the chemtrails.
0: Yeah.
3: As far as I know, there's at least 7 states that have outlawed them.
0: Yeah, you're right. Come to think of it, I think Tennessee is one. Now that you say it, yeah, there are. Yeah, we'd like to do that in Ohio.
3: Yeah, Minnesota will probably never do it, but I know they say that they're dumping unknown particulate in the sky over the people. That was the reason why they have banned in at least 7 states. So
0: yeah,
3: and there's a guy that has he's an expert on that stuff, and if you would look him up, you'd really gain a lot of knowledge about it, and it's actually kind of scary. His name is Dane Wickinson. And
0: we've done probably a dozen programs on these chemtrails. We've had the experts on probably at least a dozen times. Yeah.
3: Well, I never heard any of them, I guess.
0: We haven't done one.
3: This guy's really good.
0: Yeah, we haven't done one in a couple of years. What's that name again?
3: Dane, just like my name.
0: Uh-huh.
3: And Wigington.
0: Okay. You know what? If you could get a hold of him and put him in touch with me, it would speed things up. And we could probably have him on. That would be an idea.
3: Yeah, maybe I could send him an email or something, maybe.
0: Yeah, do that.
3: Okay, that sounds like a pretty good idea.
0: All right, well, thank you.
3: It is a very serious subject, so.
0: Yeah, it is, and it's, like I said, you know, you look up, you see them, and you see those things spreading all, and you know what they're doing. And I had one of the fellows that was selling aluminum chloride. He was he owned a big chemical company. And when he found out what they were doing with it, that the Air Force Base was using this to spray on people, he tried to refuse to sell them anymore. He came on the radio program, told the whole story, how that aluminum chloride, how it could affect your lungs, and how also it could cause Alzheimer's. But anyhow.
3: Yeah, it's some pretty bad stuff.
0: Yep.
3: But anyway, okay, well, God bless you guys there, and I really like your show.
0: Thank you very much for calling.
3: Yeah, thank you.
1: God bless you.
0: Yep.
1: Pastor Ernie, when I lived in central Pennsylvania, all the time, you could look up and see the chemtrails. I mean, you know, the planes would be flying like in formation. You know? Since I've come here to Texas, I haven't seen one. So I don't know if Texas outlawed them. Texas may have outlawed it back then.
0: Yeah, I think Texas is one of the states that did, yeah. And I'm not sure, but I think New Mexico is the one, too. But, boy, I sure like to get that done here in Ohio. And I know that Kennedy was talking about doing that. But we need to get that on the state ballot here in Ohio and get it done. Right now we're battling with property taxes, but... we want to get a property to, you know, because property taxes are not lawful taxes. Anyhow, you know what time it is, don't you, John?
1: I guess it's the gospel time.
0: Yeah, it is. You got 7 minutes to tell the folks out there how they can get to heaven. And, you know, like what we were talking about, the reality, if people... If you could actually get people's attention and say, gee, do you realize now what we're talking about? We're talking about heaven or hell. We're talking about heaven or hell. If you could actually get their attention to make them think about dying and going to hell, boy, I'm going to tell you, wouldn't that be a wonderful thing? Do you think if we could actually get their attention out there, we may have a whole lot of people heading towards glory and not towards torment. What do you think?
1: Yeah, and yes, Pastor Andy, for sure. I mean, the fear of hell is a motivation to believe in Christ. I mean, there are other reasons too, but the fear of hell is one of them, Pastor. So.
0: Yep.
1: You know, there is a time and there is a place to speak on the reality of hell, the lake of fire.
0: Well, now's the time to do it.
1: Well, I'm not geared to it right now, Pastor Ernie. I guess just going over to Revelation chapter 20, I'll prepare that for next time, Pastor Ernie. How's that?
0: All right, just tell them what you need to tell them tonight. as we bring that salvation.
1: Well, see, here's the thing. This is one of the verses that I really love about when preaching, Pastor Ernie, because you go to Revelation chapter 5, verse 9, and this is the people in heaven telling us how they got there. So how real, it couldn't be any realer than that. You know, this is reality. They're literally telling us how they got to heaven. So let me share the verse. It's Revelation 5, 9, and the context is the people are singing. Well, it tells you right in the verse, and they sung a new song, saying, now, the only context you need that the new song is to the Lord Jesus Christ in heaven. It says, and thou art worthy to take the book and to open the seals thereof. And this has to do about the book of Revelation. For thou was slain, that means he died on the cross, and has redeemed us to God by thy blood. That's how they got there, because Jesus was slain and died and redeemed us to God by his shed blood. Out of every kindred, that means tribe, and tongue, every language, and people, all black, white, red, yellow people, rich, poor, male, female, young, old. That's what the people are. And nations. And here I am. Well, here we are, Pastor Ernie, in America. And I guess it goes up to Canada also. And nations. So everybody in America can be in heaven because the people here in heaven are telling us that. For thou hast redeemed us by thy blood out of every kindred and every tongue and every people and every nation. So God is no respecter of persons. If you're a certain race, that doesn't favor you or hinder you. It doesn't favor or hinder you if you are male or female. It's even with God. He respects faith. Amen, Pastor Ernie?
0: Amen. Amen.
1: Isn't that what God respects, the faith that we have?
0: Absolutely.
1: The Bible says without faith, it is impossible to please God. So we have to have faith. And that's why the confession of Jesus Christ, believing that just as the people in heaven said, you were slain, he died on the cross, and has redeemed us to God by thy blood. So I want to go over to 1 Corinthians chapter 15, because it tells us the gospel clearly with no hiddenness. So we go to 1 Corinthians chapter 15, and we'll just read the first couple verses. Moreover, brethren, I declare unto you the gospel. The gospel means the good news, which I preached unto you, which also you received and wherein you stand, by which also ye are saved. Now, saved means you're saved from the penalty of sin. The Bible says the wages of sin is death, but the gift of God is eternal life through Jesus Christ our Lord. The wages, the price, the penalty for sin is death. And that sin, death, means separation from God in the place we spoke about earlier, the lake of fire. And then here is the gospel. For I delivered unto you, first of all, that which I received, how Christ Jesus died for our sins, according to the scriptures, and that he was buried, and that he rose again the third day, according to the scriptures. So that is, in a nutshell, the gospel. And what you need to do is like a lead-in to the gospel. In Luke chapter 24, verse 47, the Lord Jesus, one of the last things he said to the disciples before he ascended into heaven, it says, and that preach repentance and remission of sins. Repentance, remission of sins, is to do away with the penalty among all nations, beginning at Jerusalem. So what we need to do is repent. That's the lead-in to the gospel. And then actually, after we confess Christ as our Savior, the next thing we should do for discipleship is to be baptized. So the lead-in...
0: 1 hour. Or no, one minute. 1 minute, John.
1: Okay. So right now, anyone can be in, have that same testimony in heaven that I shared right from their lips by believing Jesus Christ died for your sins, shed his blood on the cross, and that he rose bodily from the dead. If you will confess that, God promises you eternal life in heaven. So repentance, confession that you sinned and that Jesus Christ on the cross paid the penalty for your sins. He was buried, literally bodily rose from the dead, and you will have assurance of being in heaven with Jesus Christ. Okay, Pastor.
0: You know, John, people say, well, you know, you give that message every single night, that invitation every night. You know, people hear it every night. Well, you know, every night we have new people listening to this radio program, and sometimes people have to hear it more than once. We're out of time, so we want to say good night.
1: Right.
0: God bless. Thanks for being here. And always, always, ready? Keep fighting the fight. Fight. Fight. Fight. Fight.
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13: The American Idol auditions are at this time, at this place, we're going.
14: Singer-songwriter Mariah Peters.
13: They complimented my voice, complimented my look, and then the comments came, you know, you're trying to be too perfect. I think you need to go out into the world and make some mistakes and get some life experience and come back. You need to go out and kiss somebody, and that'll make you feel sexier, and then come back. I walked out of the room. That's when Ryan Seacrest had the camera on me and was like, what happened in there? What? How did they say no? But there was a reason. There was a purpose. From the time that I had stepped out of the auditioning room to going down an elevator was the amount of time that it took for God to open the next door and do a complete miracle. My name is Mariah Peters, and I am Second.
15: Whoa, long time no see. 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
19: God is a great mystery in some areas. You'll never be able to figure out why he does certain things. Let me ask you this. You want God's perspective? You want purity? You want power? Then let me ask you a question. Are you willing to stop doing something you've been doing or rearrange your time, reschedule your activities to give God some time?
20: Have you ever blamed your busy schedule for keeping you from spending time with the Lord? 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Let's listen in to Dr. Stanley's message.
19: If you'll turn to 2 Samuel chapter 7, in verse 18, then went King David in and sat before the Lord. Now, that phrase also found in 1 Chronicles, which also relates the same event here in his life. But let me tell you what's happening at this particular time. The scripture says in verse 1 of chapter 7, it came to pass when the king sat in his house, and the Lord had given him rest round about from all of his enemies. So What's happened up to this time, of course, he's defeated the Philistines. He's brought the territory under control. Says that the king said unto Nathan the prophet, "See now, I dwell in the house of cedar, but the ark of God, that is the ark of the covenant, dwells within curtains, that is, within the tabernacle, which is made primarily of cloth and so forth." And Nathan said to the king, "Go do all that's in thine heart, and the Lord is with thee." And it came to pass that night that the word of the Lord came to Nathan, saying, "Go and tell my servant David, thus saith the Lord, shalt thou build me an house for me to dwell in?" And then he gives him a message that he's to tell David. And if you move on down to verse 17, it says, "According to all these words and according to all this vision, so did Nathan speak unto David." So what's happening here, what's motivating David now to leave his house and go into the tabernacle and just sit before the Lord, two things. First of all, the prophet Nathan has said to him, "God has given me a message for you, and this is it." And the second thing that motivated him was that David wanted to know what was meant by all that God had said to him through the prophet Nathan. And let me just say this to you. When you and I practice what he says right here, the Bible says that he sat before the Lord, you and I ought to be able and willing and ready at times to do just that, and that is to sit before the Lord. And what ought to motivate us ought to be the same thing that motivated him. That is, that he'd gotten a message that he needed a very, very clear interpretation of. Or, if you and I are in the process of making a decision in our life and we really don't know what to do next. Or, if we are in a circumstance in our life and we don't really know what God is trying to say to us and we need to listen to him. When he says that he sat before the Lord, it's the only time in the Bible that any saint of God is ever represented as sitting before God in prayer. Usually they're standing or they're kneeling or they're lying prostrate before the Lord. And the real truth of it is here that it's not the posture here that's important in the first place. When he says that he went in and sat before the Lord, the important thing isn't that he sat. The important thing was that he took time to be with the Lord. But how many of you have said, "Oh, I've got to just do so-and-so in my life"? Let me tell you something. You're not waiting on him. He is waiting on you. Now, let me ask you a question. Because I'm going to give you seven things that demand something of you, but I want to ask you this. What are you willing to give to get God's perspective? So what are you willing to do to get that? And secondly, what are you willing to do for God to purify and to keep your heart pure before him? And thirdly, what are you willing to do in order that God would empower you with the Spirit of God in your work, in your witness, in your walk, in your conduct, in your behavior, in your relationship to other people, in your finances, in your service before God? What are you willing to do to have God's omnipotence, God's anointing in your life? What are you willing? Let me ask you something. Are you willing to float through your Christian life and saying, "Well, as long as I get by and don't commit this sin, don't get in trouble, don't get in jail, don't run around somebody else's wife and have enough finances and go to church and serve the Lord"? I'm willing. I want to tell you, God wants us to be everything he planned us to be. Let me ask you a question. What are you willing to give for God's perspective, God's purity, and God's power in your life? What are you willing to give? Well, sitting there right now without knowing, you probably say, "I'm willing to give anything God says." Well, you haven't heard it yet. And you see, it is so simple. So simple. I want you to write them down. There's seven of them. They all begin with an S, so you will not forget them. Now listen. What is required of us when you and I sit before the Lord? Well, there's seven things I want you to remember. First of all, write this word down, season, dash, time. It takes time to sit before the Lord. Now, that first one is a humongous hang-up. Now, look in Psalm 27, verse 14. He says, David says, "Wait on the Lord. Be of good courage, and he shall strengthen thine heart. Wait, I say, on the Lord." Now, listen to me. Every one of us has 24 hours of a day. And what you, let me tell you something. Now, watch this. You have to go back and ask yourself the question, now, what's hanging in the balance? God's perspective, God's purity, and God's power. That's my goal. Now, if you lose sight of the goal, you're going to miss what I'm saying. What is it? Three things. What are they? God's what? God's perspective, God's purity, and God's power. All right, first of all, you want those in your life? Sitting before the Lord requires time. All of us have enough time to sit before the Lord. Wait upon the Lord. Be of good courage. He will strengthen thine heart. Wait, I say, on the Lord. Now listen, sometimes sitting before the Lord just means sitting there for a season of time and just waiting. You won't hear anything. You won't do anything. You'll just sit there. And your first reaction is, I am wasting my time. And that came straight out of where? Hell. Whenever you're sitting before the Lord and you're just being quiet before Him, and it may be in a dark room, or you may be prostrate before Him in prayer, or kneeling, or just sitting. When you start feeling like I'm wasting my time, that is the devil doing the talking. And there's no question about that. Because you see, just sitting there, I'll give you an example. Yesterday, I sat for 2 solid hours trying to hear God say something to me, and I couldn't hear it. I just couldn't hear it. But I just kept sitting there and kept sitting there. And just one thing I couldn't get in my heart. And last night, I thought, now, Lord, the only thing I can do is just wait. Sometime we wait, and you won't do anything, and nothing will happen. God wants to bring to your attention something He wants to deal with in your life. And I want to tell you something. You're never kneeling, prostrate before God, or sitting before the Lord and wasting time. It is an absolute divine impossibility. Something is happening while you are waiting. And sometimes it's happening and you don't have any idea what's going on. You can't figure it out. You can't figure out. God is a great mystery in some areas. You'll never be able to figure out why He does certain things. But let me ask you this. You want God's perspective? You want purity? You want power? Then let me ask you a question. Are you willing to stop doing something you've been doing or rearrange your time, reschedule your activities to give God some time? Now, here's our problem. We are so activity-oriented. With so many plans, we plan God rather than that. I'm here to tell you, I have to confess, I have to check up on myself every day. And when I come home at night and I look to see what I've done, I think, how in the world could I have spent all of my day doing that? All of them so very, very important. But every once in a while, He's not priority. And I'm here to tell you, I can feel it just like that. I'm talking about just taking time to be with Him. It takes time. The second thing is stillness. You'd be amazed how fidgety you and I are if we really got down to the hard, cold facts. Stillness. Now listen, we are activity-oriented. And so we want to get something going. We want to keep something going all the time. But to sit before the Lord still, or to lie before Him, or to kneel before Him in stillness before God. Let me tell you what will happen. While you're sitting before the Lord, the devil will say, supper, you've got to have supper in an hour and a half. The devil will say, you want to be eating breakfast on time and your wife's going to get upset. The devil will tell you 1,000 things. And listen, that's why you need to set your time where you're safe. And don't crowd God up between 3 things. Listen, give Him the first time and the best time. Because what you want to do is you want to get still. And listen, you can't get still checking your clock. There's no way to do it. You're going to get fidgety. You can't even concentrate if you're trying to be still before God right quick. You can't do that. You see, if you go back through the scriptures and read about Paul and Elijah and David, all of these men of God, what did they do? They spent time with God, stillness before God. The third thing, we need to move on here. The third thing is seclusion, and that's being alone. Jesus went away in the mountain by himself. Paul went away into Arabia. Elijah was out under the tree by himself. You go all the way through the scriptures and you find Daniel, Joseph, all through the scriptures, the prophets, they were men who knew how to enjoy seclusion, alone with God. Now, I want to tell you the confession of my own heart. The other day I was just down praying, listening to the Lord and talking to him about all these things that's going on and being quiet. I thought, Lord, I've been a lot of places in the world, most places that I've wanted to go with a few exceptions. I've done a lot of things that I've enjoyed, most of the things in life that I've wanted to do. There's not anything in this world tonight materially that I want. God has blessed me. And as I looked about all the things that God did in my life, I could honestly say that no experience, no place I've ever been and nothing I've ever had is even in the running with the sense of absolute and total contentment and fulfillment and completeness that's found in being alone with God. And your conscience is clear and your heart is right before Him. That is the pinnacle of existence. Doesn't mean that you'll not want something else later on, because God gives us desires. But I'm saying there ought to be seasons, times in our life when you and I experience absolute and total complete fulfillment, just being alone with God. And if you can't, then there is something in your life that is keeping you from being what God wants you to be and is stealing your contentment. Because you see, you look at people who are lost and backslidden Christians living in carnality, and I tell you, it grieves me when I see them struggling. No contentment, no peace, and no joy, and fighting against themselves. Seclusion. The fourth word is silence. Just being quiet before God. He says in Isaiah chapter 30, I believe, verse 15, in quietness and in confidence is thy strength. Just being quiet. You say, well, now, wait a minute. I thought you said we sit before the Lord to pray. No, I didn't say that. Talking is part of it, but it's not even the most important part. Sitting before the Lord and being quiet. Now, here's what happens. Listen, let me tell you what's going to happen so you'll know. If you said tonight, well, I think that's what I'm going to do when I get home. I'm going to do something different. I'm not going to turn on the television. Let me tell you something. The first thing that will happen is Satan will push the button, crank up the engines, and just your mind starts just like this. You begin to think about all the things that have happened today, what you're going to do tomorrow. And you say, I'm not going to think about all that. By the time you got it quieted down, it just starts up again. Crankety crank. All kinds of noise is going on in your mind. You begin to think about all these things. You have to keep pushing it out. But if you say, well, it's not working, forget it, then Satan has defeated you. But if you'll sit there for a while, here's what'll happen. After a while, the noises will begin to diminish. The sounds will become silent. And it'll just be you and God being quiet. You say, well, but suppose there's lots of noise outside. It is amazing how God can deafen your ears, the physical noises, once you are quiet on the inside, mentally, spiritually, and emotionally. But quietness. You see, most people pray, they start off, now, Heavenly Father. And you see, God, sometimes He just wants to say, cool it, be quiet, let me do the talking. Just don't say anything. God wants to speak. Let me ask you this. How many of you in here do not want to hear from God? Then before you'll ever hear from Him, you've got to be quiet enough, silent enough, so you can hear Him when He speaks. Sometimes He'll just bring a passage and just be like it says, Dear Charles. Sometimes it'll just be a thought He brings through your mind, and when that thought comes through, everything in you just melts, and it's just like God says, now this is it. Absolute perfect peace overwhelms you, overcomes you, and the very thought that that's what God may want you to do is a peacefulness that just like little by little, it just totally covers you. God speaks to different people in different ways. Next word is self-control. Because you see, you will have to learn to concentrate on God. Some people's temperaments

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3: Of what's going on around me, and my relationship to Him, and what's happening. What am I really feeling? What am I thinking? What is God saying? Is God trying to say something to me? And listen, one of His rewards is purification. If I'm not sensitive, God won't get to me in some area that He wants to get to me about. And more than likely, you won't go before the Lord many times without Him saying, I want you to check up on thus and so. It isn't just to have a bunch of sins read out to you, but we do have to be sensitive because, you see, what He may say is, what about your relationship to so-and-so? What about this in your life? And what we have to ask is, what's our goal? If our goal is power, then, my friend, purification always precedes power. And then the last thing is a submissive spirit. I've got to be willing to be submissive to Him, whatever He requires of me. That means I've got to be available to Him. Submission before God. If I'm before the Lord and my spirit is just rebellious against God, I'm not going to get it. But let me ask you a question. Listen, you have to ask yourself this question. Do I really want God's perspective about my life? Do I want purity in my life? Do I want God's power in my life? Then I must be willing to set aside seasons of time. I must be willing to be still, willing to be secluded, willing to be silent, willing to practice self-control, willing to be sensitive, and willing to be submissive to Him, whatever He requires of me. It matters not what your circumstance is tonight. If you will do what I just shared in these seven things, what you're looking for, you'll find. What you need will be met. What you desire within the will of God, He will answer. Your petition will come very clear. But here's a beautiful phrase. And David went in and sat before the Lord. And I want you to notice something. Because the next chapter, he went out and defeated everybody that crossed his path. I mean, it was just one big, tremendous series of gigantic victories for God's people. For him, that was part of the reward of sitting before the Lord.
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2: One of the things that God taught me, and he taught me, I discovered it by accident. It wasn't an accident to me personally. I'm sure it was of the Lord. But I learned a long time ago when I was studying the Word of God and I really couldn't get what God was trying to say. And I want all you fellows who are going to seminary to remember this very carefully. You listening? Save you a lot of time. I'd study a passage of Scripture, and sometimes I'd study for 3 or 4 or 5 days in the same passage, or a week or 2 weeks. I'd keep coming back to it, and it just would not unlock. It just like somehow it had a lock on it, padlock, and nothing I did make a difference. And I'd struggle, and I'd think, well, what in the world's wrong? Why, God, what if it's for you, from you, why don't you just give it to me? And when God's got it locked up, he's not going to give it until you're ready. But I learned something, that oftentimes, when I had done everything I knew to do and nothing worked, if I just get by myself and get on my face before God in that passage of Scripture and prostrate myself before God and tell him that I wanted whatever he had to say and I wasn't leaving that till I got it, to my knowledge, there may be an exception, to my knowledge, I've never gotten off my face before God that what I was seeking didn't come either instantaneously so fast, and usually I carry me a legal-sized pad when I do that, because I know most of the time, not all the time, most of the time before I get off my face, I'm going to have to start writing, because that's how fast it's coming. You get a whole different picture. You just see things. It's like God opens your eyes and you're able to see what you could not see. And the reason most people say, well, I read the Bible and I don't get anything. Well, I can tell you one thing. That is a confession that you're not reading it in the right way. If you read the Word of God, I can tell you how you're going to get something every single time. Sooner or later, it's coming. If you'll get on your face before God and you'll stay there, brother, these words, this black print is suddenly going to come alive in your heart.
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19: For many Christians around the world, attending church has become nothing more than a Sunday morning exercise. 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
20: Even though I'm a preacher, I'm convinced a church is not just a gathering of people who sit and listen to one person preach. It's not that at all. As important as the message is, it is only part of what happens in the local church. In addition to a pulpit ministry, there is an essential ministry that occurs on the personal level in each Christian's life, or perhaps I should say, should occur. One person's life touches the life of another, who then touches the lives of people in his or her sphere of influence, those whom the originator would never have even known. To make things even more exciting, those recipients in turn touch the lives of others also. Dr. Duane Litvin, former president of Wheaton College, calls this the endless chain of Christian discipleship. The Navigators call this the ministry of multiplication. Both are correct. Now, why do I say all of this with such conviction? Well, partly because I am the product of this kind of discipleship. I have been personally mentored. There have been men in my life, some of whom you would not even know if I mentioned their names, who have made a major difference in my life, the way I live, the way I read the Word of God, even the way I deliver the message. They saw potential where I didn't. They encouraged me to become something more than I was. They reproved me, and they corrected me. They encouraged me. They affirmed me. They modeled what I longed to become. They saw the most potential in me, where I often saw the least. Another of my mentors, the late Dr. Howard Hendricks, said that every Christian needs at least three individuals in his or her life. We need someone who has come before us, who mentors us. We need another beside us who shares our burden. And we need someone beyond us whom we're mentoring. This process has been occurring ever since Jesus began it with his disciples. As we talk today about strengthening your grip on discipleship, we need to focus our attention on what the Lord said in his Great Commission, as found in the 28th chapter of Matthew. I like the way the New Living Translation renders verses 16 through 20. Listen carefully. Then the 11 disciples left for Galilee, going to the mountain where Jesus had told them to go. When they saw him, they worshiped him. But some of them doubted. Jesus came and told his disciples, "I have been given all authority in heaven and on earth. Therefore, go and make disciples of all the nations, baptizing them in the name of the Father and the Son and the Holy Spirit. Teach these new disciples to obey all the commands I have given you. And be sure of this, I am with you always, even to the end of the age." And now I'll turn next in my Bible to the book of Mark, chapter 3. Verses 13 and 14, where we read, "Afterward, Jesus went up on a mountain and called out the ones he wanted to go with him, and they came to him. Then he appointed 12 of them and called them his apostles. They were to accompany him, and he would send them out to preach." Being a disciple does have a price tag, and Jesus spelled that out for us in the 14th chapter of Luke, verses 25 to 33. A large crowd was following Jesus. He turned around and said to them, "If you want to be my disciple, you must hate everyone else by comparison, your father and mother, wife and children, brothers and sisters, yes, even your own life. Otherwise, you cannot be my disciple. And if you do not carry your own cross and follow me, you cannot be my disciple. But don't begin until you count the cost, for who would begin construction of a building without first calculating the cost to see if there is enough money to finish it? Otherwise, you might complete only the foundation before running out of money And then everyone would laugh at you. They would say, there's the person who started that building and couldn't afford to finish it. Or what king would go to war against another king without first sitting down with his counselors to discuss whether his army of 10,000 could defeat the 20,000 soldiers marching against him? And if he can't, he will send a delegation to discuss terms of peace while the enemy is still far away. So you cannot become my disciple without giving up everything you own.
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0: Now, some time ago, we began a series which we have called Pulpit Talk. We've addressed the issues that the church is experiencing, and we have done it up front. Not the things we feel will be needs and issues, but things that are. We began with a talk on priorities. We talked about the importance of our ministry being biblical, that our ministry ought to be authentic and gracious and relevant. If at any time one of those four ingredients is missing, we're getting off target. So we emphasize the value of staying with our priorities. With those priorities in mind, we launched the second time around the subject of involvement. And we challenged all of us to guard against being isolated believers. The tendency of our times is to become isolationists, to sort of become our own person and care little, need little that has to do with others. We don't want that around here. If that is your goal in life, you don't belong here. We don't want to become a great, big, giant, uninvolved body of onlookers who come like people in a stadium to watch it happen. Somehow, we want the Spirit of God to move within our midst and to help all of us see ourselves as mutual ministers with one another, not people who come to watch someone minister. So we dealt thirdly with encouragement, and our ministry, we hope, will take on more and more of that. Not people who destroy and discourage others, but people who help construct other lives, people who have healing in their hearts, who care about people in need and hope, if possible, to lift the burden rather than add to the weight on others' shoulders. Then we got very serious the fourth time. We talked about purity, personal moral purity. We allowed God to speak through 1 Thessalonians 4 as he addressed directly the issue of being people who don't compromise with their marital fidelity. If you are single, you don't compromise in your sexual life. You remain morally pure until and if God brings you into marriage. Purity is a vital part of the Christian's mark. It's one of our symbols, or it should be, and has been throughout time. When we compromise morally, we lose our distinctive. So we dealt with purity up front. The fifth time, we talked rather boldly about money. Not just giving money to a church, but seeing our money as a gift from God and everything we make as having come from God and all of it being a part of His possession entrusted to us. We talked about saving. We talked about borrowing. We talked about coveting. We talked about investing. And we talked about giving. We saw in 1 Timothy chapter 6, three categories that relate to money. Those who don't have it and their problem with covetousness. Those who desire to get rich and the problem with traps that we fall into with greed.
20: and those that have plenty of money and the wisdom needed in using it. Last time we dealt with a personal matter of honesty, and we called it integrity. The value of being people who are honest. We keep our word. We keep our promises. We pay our bills. We don't fool around when it comes to something we have stated would be true of our lives. Therefore, we hate phoniness and wearing masks. We shoot for that which has integrity in the heart of it. Today, we're covering a theme that I fear might lose a little of the punch of this series, the theme of discipleship. The reason I fear that is because it is the N word. I don't think I read a dozen articles on the subject of ministry that did not either imply or directly address the subject of discipleship. It is an overworked and overused term, but I'm going to be rather bold in saying it is an underapplied concept. Even though you and I have heard a lot about discipleship, and even though we're now familiar with the word, if the truth were known, most of us still are not discipling. Most of us are still spectators when it comes to ministry. That is not only unwise and unhealthy, it is unbiblical. Matthew chapter 28 is the chapter that includes the final words of Jesus before he ascended from the earth. His last will and testament has been called the Great Commission, which is another way of saying his final challenge to the people that are left to carry on in his place. Most of us could quote the words in verses 19 and 20, for we have heard them all our Christian lives. But right in the center of this, quote, Great Commission, unquote, there is discipleship that most of us have missed. Beginning our reading at verse 16, we find Matthew 28 saying, but the 11 disciples proceeded to Galilee, to the mountain which Jesus had designated. And when they saw him, they worshiped him. But some were doubtful. It might encourage some who read these words, by the way, to notice that after 3 years and more, eyeball to eyeball, shoulder to shoulder, life to life, face to face with Christ, to the very last minutes he was on the earth, some still doubted. That's understandable. A lot of things were deep and mysterious, strange to them, right up to the end, so they still wondered how it all fit together. If you're a struggler, you're in good company. So were some of the disciples. Some still doubted. And Jesus came up and spoke to them, saying, all authority has been given to me in heaven and on earth. Go, therefore, and make disciples of all the nations, baptizing them in the name of the Father and the Son and the Holy Spirit, teaching them to observe all that I command you. And lo, I am with you always, even to the end of the age. There it is, big as life. Make disciples. Now, if I read this correctly, as Matthew originally wrote it, there is one major action word. Everything else sort of supplements that one major word of action. The major word is make disciples. Now, to do that, you have to go. You need to baptize. You must teach. But the major emphasis of his final word to his church was make disciples. Question, are you making disciples? Oh, I'm going. I'm witnessing. Are you making disciples? I've been involved in evangelism since I was in the family of God. Are you making disciples? You don't realize how many hours I have taught the scriptures to classes. Are you making disciples? If the answer is no, you are not fulfilling the Great Commission. Now, I don't mean to be needlessly offensive in making it sound like that, but I think unless we see it like that, it'll never come through to us. We will do anything but make disciples, because making disciples requires personal involvement. You see, I think a number of people live under the mistaken impression that Jesus held mass crusades. And he won a lot of converts to Christianity, so that by the time he left the earth, there were thousands of people who had been led to Christ because he met with them in places around that first century time. No, there were a few occasions when the scripture records that he did have those mass meetings, but his time was spent with a handful of 11 or 12 men. Before we stop off at Luke 14, I'd like to have you go to Mark chapter 3. So it's just a few more pages on. I'd like you to see how this all started. We're going to go back in time some 3 years, and we're going to see Jesus Christ as he begins his ministry. Now, when we do this, you need a little orientation. The world of Jesus' day was a religious world. There were Sadducees, there were Pharisees, there were scribes, there were religious pros. There were people who knew the synagogue talk, and they met faithfully every Saturday. They kept lists in their minds of people that did and did not do the things they expected and required. They had a system of do's and don'ts that would just outrank any legalist today. The religionist of that day was hardcore, and he was zealous. He was determined to get people into the religious rigmarole of their day. Jesus came and cut a new swath. He didn't fit into their system. In fact, he saw right through it. And he called a spade a spade. Rather than meeting with them, he called his own band together. And of all things, not one of them was a religionist. Not one. One man had been fishing. Another was fishing along with his brother. There was a man who was in the tax gathering business, and another was in his own personal work. Several of them, we don't even know what their profession was, if they had one. Not one was really impressive. But verse 13 of Mark 3 tells us he went up to the mountain and summoned those whom he himself wanted. I don't exactly know how that happened. I rather expect that Jesus, looking out over a group of people in a period of time, picked and chose different ones and said, in this summons, wouldn't you be mine? Wouldn't you give up your profession and become a part of this God movement that I'm a part of, I'm the leader of? Wouldn't you follow me and trust me for job security and retirement benefits? Wouldn't you be willing to do that? And they did. They were summoned, and it says in verse 13, they came to him. Now, when they got to the mountain together and he looked out over this group, it says he appointed 12. Here again, I'm not exactly sure what that means. Perhaps it's at this time he gets down specifically and says, gentlemen, I'm not talking about just part of your time being spent doing this. I'm telling you, I want you to be committed to me. I want it to change your whole profile. I want it ultimately to alter your attitude. I want it to affect the way you make decisions. I want it to make an impact in your home. I want it to so revolutionize you that you are not like you have ever been before spiritually. I want you to be one of the 12. Right about now, some of you are probably thinking, oh, those guys must have been very, very bright to have been chosen. I mean, to have been picked among the 12, what an honor to become one of Jesus' own choices.
0: Robert Coleman, in my estimation, has written the finest book on discipleship that I have ever read. It's called The Master Plan of Evangelism. And in the book, I quote a few things Coleman says. It all started by Jesus calling a few men to follow him. The initial objective of Jesus' plans was to enlist men who could bear witness to his life and carry on his work after he returned to the Father. Now keep listening. What is most revealing about these men is that at first they do not impress us as being key men. None of them occupied prominent places in the synagogue, nor did any of them belong to the Levitical priesthood. For the most part, they were common laboring men, probably having no professional training beyond the rudiments of knowledge necessary for their vocation. Perhaps a few of them came from families of some considerable means, such as the sons of Zebedee. But none of them could have been considered wealthy. They had no academic degrees in the arts and philosophies of their day. Like their master, their formal education consisted only of the synagogue schools. Most of them were raised in the poor section of the country called Galilee. Apparently, the only one of the 12 who came from the more refined region of Judea was Judas Iscariot. By any standard of sophisticated culture then and now, they would surely be considered as a rather ragged aggregation of souls. I like the way Coleman puts it. That makes us all feel comfortable. We at least fit there in a rather ragged aggregation of souls. Not many noble, not many high, not many mighty, not many significant, not many impressive, says Paul, but God chose people like you and me and appointed us to be his own. So he appointed them to be among the 12. Now verse 14, one of my favorites in all the New Testament. And he appointed the 12 that they might be with him and that he might send them out to preach. There was a summons. There was an appointment. There was an association, which we will call involvement with Christ. And then there was service. One of the greater mistakes the church of this generation makes is snapping people quickly from the birth process and putting them in places requiring maturity prematurely. How many of us went through that and lived through the frustration of serving Jesus Christ before we were ready? We heard one of our missionaries talk about the difficulties connected with the premature birth of their little boy, Alan. And we all understood that baby needs care, needs time, needs attention, needs assistance. Spiritually speaking, we too need time to heal, to get on our feet. We need time with Jesus Christ. Then we're ready to preach. Then we're better ready to serve. The Church of Jesus Christ has become so all fired, involved with service, that very few feel they have the time to just spend time with Christ. The vital role of discipleship has been lost in the mass hysteria of our concept of Christianity.
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2: With SRN News, I'm Ron Taylor. The Justice Department will seek the death penalty for the man accused of fatally shooting two staff members of the Israeli embassy in Washington outside a Jewish museum. Prosecutors disclosed the decision in a court filing Friday. Elias Rodriguez faces federal hate crime and murder charges in the killings of Yaron Levdinsky and Sarah Milgram as they left an event at the museum last May. Democratic Representative Steve Cohen of Tennessee is ending his bid for re-election. He's just the latest lawmaker to have his career upended by the redistricting battles that are sweeping the country. President Trump says he's not yet made a decision on whether a major sale of U.S. arms to Taiwan can move forward following his three-day visit to China. The president spoke to reporters Friday as he flew back on Air Force One. His administration has authorized the sale, but has yet to be proceeding. China opposes the deal and has suggested that Washington's relationship is a key factor in relations. This is SRN News.
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7: Welcome to Seculo, wrapping up this week strong. 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We are live. It is Friday, May 15th. Will Haynes is in studio. Again, we're going to take your calls at 1-800-684-3110. Will played me this clip before we came in to the studio today with Kamala Harris making a pretty bold statement on what Democrats can do to potentially win the election. Of course, you could think, you know, maybe we need to go more moderate on issues. Maybe there's different ways that we can react. No, there was a no bad ideas summit. And when did this happen and why was this happening?
8: That's right. So this was on a call, kind of an activist call, where it was titled the Win with Black Women Call. This was on the 13th of this month. So it just happened. It was like a Zoom call. You know, you've seen these where the politicians on there kind of gives this rallying moment. They sure may have other principles, and a lot of people can tune in and watch. But they're trying to get people energized both for their policies and their ideas, but to motivate them to ultimately vote for their ideas and their
7: yes, platforms. And of course, Kamala Harris, former vice president of the United States, former presidential candidate, and now clearly starting to at least put in place. And she has certainly not denied it. She has said that, you know, she hasn't made an official decision yet, but is certainly starting to dip her toe into the idea of running for president once again, maybe with actually a little bit more lead time. Maybe she thinks she could do better. But with that, here's what she had to say. Bite two.
9: Hey, look, this is a moment where there are no bad ideas. A no bad idea brainstorm is what I'd like to call it. And in that no bad ideas brainstorm, we talk about what we need to do and think about doing around the Electoral College. We talk about the idea of Supreme Court reform, which includes expanding the Supreme Court. We invite a conversation about multi-members districts.
7: All right, so let's break down what she thinks they need to do to potentially win the elections. coming up. Not only pack the court, but expand the court. Something, by the way, if President Trump wanted to do right now, he'd probably get it done and have the craziest Supreme Court you've ever seen. But of course, we know that's one of the big key factors of the Supreme Court of the United States is it can be something that is a bit nonpartisan because of the way Supreme Court justices are selected. And there is nine, and you're only going to get a couple per presidency, maybe, that retire. Sometimes you get none. Sometimes President Trump got quite a few. You know, it just depends on how sort of the cookie crumbles, if you will. And then you look at the other ideas that are in this, not just Supreme Court reform. Oh, we were talking about, what are we going to do about the Electoral College? Now, of course, they're talking about wrapping up the Electoral College, going with a popular vote. But look what happened last time. Okay, it does not make a guaranteed win for the Democrats. Because what happened with Kamala Harris? She lost the Electoral College, but she also lost the popular vote.
8: That's right. And there's actually more to this we're going to get into in the next segment. You're not going to want to miss it. But I love how she leads off with the no bad idea brainstorm. And then she goes on to only list bad ideas. This is where we're at. And when you're at a moment where a political movement thinks there's no way we can win on the substance, so we have to come up with tricks. We have to find ways to win that are outside the scope of how the game is played. And there's a rule book to that game. It's called the Constitution of the United States. And just deciding to move things around and change the rules because you aren't able to win on your ideas and your own merit, that is not a good idea, contrary to this no bad idea brainstorm by the former Vice President of the United States.
7: That's right. Hey, phone lines are open for you. What do you think? 1-800-684-3110, 1-800-684-3110 to have your voice heard on the air today. And hey, if you're watching on social media, I'm going to ask you to like, comment, get involved. Because look, when you see something like Harris is getting involved, people may think, this is a rerun from 4 years ago. What are we talking about here? But of course, no, this is the truth and the reality are we are living in 2026. With that, though, we're going to continue this conversation, and I do want to hear from you. We're also going to talk a little bit about what's going on in China. We have a special guest joining us later, a little bit of a segment that you're going to not want to miss. A little bit of a curveball, but you'll like it. We'll be right back.
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7: now it's a little bit out in the open, Will, these right. conversations where you have just the ideas of how can we get involved? We got to rig the system. We got to change the way things run. We got to not only redistrict this map. How about we add to the Supreme Court? How about we add some restrictions to the Supreme Court? How about we add D.C. and Puerto Rico as a state? You know, these are all strategic moves. And they, look, again, maybe you can give it to her a little bit, Kamala Harris, and say, you know what? She's being honest. She's saying what she thinks needs to get done. She said this was a no bad ideas call. And in that, built off of it and said, look, and thing is, a lot of these are old ideas, if you will. They're not necessarily right. new ideas. These are old ideas that most of the American people on both sides have shut down because they go, you know what? There is a difference between playing dirty and still playing fair a little bit. And of course, there is, at the end of the day, changing the Constitution to fit what you think could happen. And we were talking about election integrity this week. We have that petition you can sign joint for election integrity. This is what we're talking about. Because, look, I see some of you in the comments going, well, right now, shouldn't we be doing this? Shouldn't we be expanding the courts? Then it just becomes this endless cycle.
8: Right. And once again, that's just something that we have been against for a long time. The fact as well that she goes through this entire list, starting off with the Electoral College, the way that you are elected president, something she failed to do recently, saying, hey, I didn't win, so we got to have a conversation about changing this. That is principally from the Constitution of the United States. That is how the president is elected. And you even see, though, this isn't a hypothetical of her saying, let's have this conversation. You see that states are trying to do an end run around the Constitution currently. There's a popular vote interstate pact that has been going on for years, and they just added another state, Virginia, because they had the new Democrat governor. Their entire goal is they're saying, we are going to come together and decide how we send our Electoral College votes based off of, if we get enough, the popular vote. We're going to completely disenfranchise our entire state, how they vote, and say we're going to look at the entire country if we can get enough. If they can get 270 Electoral College votes, and they're over 200, folks, they're going to completely subvert the Constitution. That is happening in real time. It's not talked about enough.
7: And it's not, like I said, behind closed doors.
8: Right.
7: This is something out and about.
8: That the state legislatures, especially in blue states or purple states, are pushing forward. It gets signed and they add their name to this list. It continues to grow. That's a top priority for Kamala Harris and her no bad ideas. This entire discussion isn't shocking because we know it's how they operate, but it is shocking how brazenly and openly they're saying, listen, we can't win. Her entire book was an excuse because it was like, I didn't have enough time to win. Now, she's trying to show herself as the leader of the party again. She clearly wants to run for president again. A lot of people are having these type calls because of the midterms and saying, listen, we know our ideas aren't going to get us elected. It's always an excuse. Maybe you should self-examine. Maybe you should realize all of the things that you were pushing for are why you were not elected president. Instead, it's like, clearly it's not us. Clearly, it's the Constitution that's the problem. Clearly, it's the rules of the game. Clearly, we need to have multi-member districts. That's where in a state, you're represented by a few people. You're trying to completely change the fabric of what the founders put forward as our country. And there are ways to change the Constitution, constitutional amendment process. They know they won't win there. So they're trying to come up with ways to legislatively or sneakily go around and change the entire rules of the game. But she even says further in a later bite, says we have to neutralize these red states from cheating, including blue states expanding their maps. So if one side does it, it's cheating. And the only way to fight cheating is with more cheating. It's so nonsensical. Yeah. And we know that this has been a thing that people complain about with her, yeah. that she doesn't make sense. But she's sitting there and she's a powerful person pushing these ideas.
7: And it's sadly the case in general that even if you say one side is cheating and then we need to do it ourselves, that's not that's actually a bipartisan thing that people do. The morals go out the door when it comes to making sure you're securing your election. It's sad. It's on both sides. I'm not saying this is a Democrat versus Republican thing, but now, like I said, it's done out in the open. It's done clear as day saying we need to do these things. We need to pack the court. We need to expand the court. We need all of these new plans to really change what is happening, like Will said, the fabric of the United States of America. And when you start doing that, and we every election cycle, we make these big swooping changes, and we decide that, you know, this meant this for 100 years, but now it doesn't. Impeachment was this very specific issue that we know is very limited. And all of a sudden, impeachment becomes something trivialized. All of these moments, even the filibuster, all these things that they bring up to end, a lot of them go back to what? Simply trying to secure more votes to continue themselves in power. It has nothing to do with the American people. The betterment of the American people has to do with keeping their jobs and keep money flowing in to their prospective party.
8: Well, and once again, she led off calling this a no bad idea brainstorm and talked about expanding the Supreme Court. Here's how far we are from a world where the Democrat Party still focused on the Constitution and respected the tradition of the United States. This is from not too long ago, with someone that is a hero of the left. This is with Ruth Bader Ginsburg. And here is the kind of idea she thought expanding the Supreme Court was, Bite 21.
15: What does concern you? If you're not worried about the term limits, what are you worried about?
16: Well, what was the other? You mentioned
15: changing the number of justices.
16: Oh, yes, yes. There is no fixed number in the Constitution. So this court has had as few as 5, as many as 10. 9 seems to be a good number, and it's been that way for a long time. I have heard that there are some people on the Democratic side who would like to increase the number of judges. I think that was a bad idea when President Franklin Delano Roosevelt tried to pack the court.
8: So right there, one of the heroes of the left, Ruth Bader Ginsburg, the late justice on the Supreme Court, calling it explicitly a bad idea when Franklin Delano Roosevelt tried to pack the court. Now, I know that most of our audience does not
7: remember that time
8: or even love the philosophy and jurisprudence of Ruth Bader Ginsburg. But she was speaking truth about this. Even yes,
7: well, she was wildly respected, even amongst people who didn't agree with her.
8: They can change the number legislative of people on the Supreme Court. But even there, showing the wisdom of this is the number we need to be at. It's a bad idea to make the court political by just expanding it to get what you want. So when you have this complete difference in that. Interview
7: an independent branch. It would just be
8: exactly
7: another way the current administration can get something through, get something done. You just take the Supreme Court, and if each time you can wipe it clean and add in your 9 justices or 10 justices.

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3: Welcome back to Seculo. We told people to call in, and boy, did they. Man, the phone lines are completely jammed right now. 1-800-684-3110. At least nice to know someone's listening, Will.
6: There you go.
3: Now, sometimes it feels like you can be talking to a void when they don't call in. But now, we got a whole, at least know six people are listening.
6: That's so, right.
3: I mean, that's pretty good.
6: I mean, that's 100% conversion rate from we had zero calls to every line.
3: And there's two of us here. Right. I then can count another five or six in there. We got like eight people in the studio.
6: Pretty good, really.
3: So we got like
6: for
3: eight,
6: Friday?
3: 9, 10, 11, 12, about 15 listeners right now. We know for sure.
6: Solid.
3: Plus,
6: do we,
3: of course,
6: count ourselves?
3: Yeah, I did.
6: Okay, I like that.
3: Yeah,
6: smart.
3: Might as well. We're humans.
6: I hear.
3: All right, we're going to keep this conversation rolling. We do have some updates about what's going on also in China. We'll take some of that, give you a little bit of update of that a little bit later in this segment. Let's go ahead and take a call. Let's go to Warren on line two. Warren's listening on the radio. Go ahead, Warren.
7: Thanks, guys. So appreciate you and all you do. And couldn't have open phone lines, but, you know, listening to your pastor friend and looking at all of this stuff going on, we have to understand that they want to destroy the country and bring in socialism and communism. And they're so desperate for power, they will pull out all stops, cheating, packing the court, just to bring about their agenda, which is so terrible for America. People need to wake up.
6: Well, Warren, we talked about it earlier in the week. I called it the zero-sum game that the left is playing now, where it's no longer around the central ideas of the American dream, the Constitution. These issues are no longer what the two parties at least are working towards together. It is a zero-sum game for the left at this point. And I do want to say there are many on the right that feel that way as well.

0: well, it has become very much, you know, win at all cost. Now, I think here's another layer to this, and it's probably going to frighten people a little bit, politically frighten them, because Kamala Harris is trying to say there are no bad ideas. Help me get there. Right. This is at the same time an Atlas Intel poll came out about potential nominees for the Democrats in the next election cycle, 2028. And Kamala Harris only has 12.9% of backing from the respondents. You want to know who the
1: Let's pause there, though, because that's a little refreshing.
0: Yeah.
1: The fact that they maybe learned and said, you know what? She can't be the one that we're pushing forward out here as our leading candidate. But OK, take a break.
0: All right. So then who ranks above her in this poll of who people would support to be the nominee for the Democrats in 2028? With 21.2% is Governor Gavin Newsom. Not surprising.
1: I take back everything I just said.
0: Well, but not surprising. He's obviously been on a massive PR tour.
1: It is surprising to build if you that. Listen or watch anything he's ever done ever in the history of time.
0: Except for even though he says nothing, like he's devoid of substance, at least he says it well, right?
1: I don't know.
0: He's very savvy.
1: I think. If Harvey Dent is very, very... savvy.
0: Well, let's see who else is above him. The former Secretary of Transportation, Pete Buttigieg, with 22.4%.
1: He at least seemed like a likable guy.
0: Now you're for Mayor Pete, who had major disasters, at least he's likable.
1: No, I'm saying of the two, if I had to choose for Gavin Newsom and Pete Buttigieg, I mean, I don't want to vote for either, but at least like. Pete doesn't feel like, you know, he's secretly back just going, you know, crime lord.
0: Here we go, though, because guess who is the front runner for the Democrats in the 2028 primary? Alexandria Ocasio-Cortez, with 26% of respondents saying they would vote for her in the primary. So the front runner for 2028 is AOC for the Democrats. Does it surprise you now? At all, not that it should have anyways, why there are no bad ideas for Kamala Harris. She's afraid of being irrelevant. She lost the presidency. She blamed it on not having enough time and that Joe Biden, who brought her on the
1: enough
0: ticket
1: to win because
0: he wouldn't drop out. He wouldn't do the right thing for her and drop out of the party race. And instead, she only had a few 100-some-odd days to try and win. She wants round two. She wants a rematch. It won't be against President Trump this time, being term limited. But she's running fourth right now.
1: Look, I tell you, I think that if you really look back in history for the Democrats, I think that move there at the last minute is going to be one of the ones they look back and go, yeah, we made a strategically wrong move. I think they probably made a right move in the terms of, I think Joe Biden was up for leading the free world for another 4 years. No, I don't. So it's not that. But when it comes to just winning elections, I actually think you would have had a much closer election. I still think President Trump would have taken the day, but I think he would have had a much closer election than what ended up being the almost landslide victory, taking all the swing states, the popular vote, and the Electoral College. I don't know if that happens if you have an incumbent Joe Biden against President Trump. But you have this manipulation and this control, specifically within this party, I feel like, where even the leadership doesn't get the final say.
0: That's right. And really, it's because it's the party bosses who are getting the final say, not the president of the United States.
1: Right.
0: Did not have the final say in his own reelection when Joe Biden was forced out by the likes of Nancy Pelosi, one of his close political allies for the entirety of his career, forced him out.
1: It's no
0: publicly
1: different than the mayor of Altadena, or whatever it was, the mayor of Arcadia, California.
0: Had an overlord. It happened to be the Chinese Communist Party.
1: Yeah.
0: Not a political boss within the Democrat Party.
1: Similar.
0: Very similar. Policy-wise.
1: Yeah.
0: Yeah. I don't think they are having open phone calls, though, in China. Maybe we could ask the president or someone that's just coming back from there. Mm. Like, I think they're having open phone calls saying, no idea is a bad idea.
1: Yeah.
0: No ideas about it.
1: Yeah, I don't see that happening.
0: No. Xi Jinping's finally, he's like, I'm good. I'm just keeping control.
1: He's like, there's a lot of bad ideas.
0: Right.
1: There's a lot of bad ideas. Phone lines are open for you. We did lose a few there. So give me a call, 1-800-684-3110. They've opened up. We have a second half hour of the broadcast. So I want to make sure you join us for that back half of the show. You can find it, by the way, if you're listening on terrestrial radio and maybe you don't get the full hour. Some of those on Christian Talk, You don't get the full hour. You can find, as always, the full hour of the show live from 12 to 1 p.m. Eastern time on ACLJ.org, on YouTube, on Rumble, Facebook, and on the Salem News Channel. All those options were live on YouTube and Rumble. You get to be involved in the chat and Facebook as well and have some fun. We're always in there popping in, seeing what people are saying, letting us know where they're from. It's a great interactive experience. I want you to be a part of that each and every day. We do have a petition also about election integrity. You know, this is something that clearly has come up a few times this week. Here's another one. We know if the goals are this clear cut, that to win the elections, it's going to take more than just votes. They're going to have to do a lot more. And some of it is something we totally disagree with, a lot of shady business going on. We know and want you to stand up with us right now. So why don't you go to ACLJ.org and sign that petition if you can. Scan the QR code. We will be back in just a moment. We will be taking your calls. So 1-800-684-3110. We also have a great little special guest interview you're not going to want to miss in the second half hour. And yeah, it's a really great one. I think, especially if you're in the Christian audience here and you want to stick around, it's a great inspirational few minutes to just take in your day, give you a little bit of a breather from the news and the politics of the world to actually focus on what's important. We're going to get that coming up in the next segment. And again, if you want to support the work of the ACLJ, as we head into this final segment for some of you, I want you to go to ACLJ.org. I want you to see what you can do. Not only can you see all the incredible free content, remember, the ACLJ provides all of our content, our media side and our legal work, by the way. If you need a lawyer, and it's within our scope, all of it is without a dollar being spent from you. No paywalls here at the ACLJ. That is only because people like you support the work. So while you're there and you're signing a petition, you're getting involved, you're reading all the great articles, if you could throw a few bucks by, that would really, really help us out. And you can become an ACLJ champion if you want. That's someone who gives on a monthly basis, like a membership. We really would appreciate that, too. We'll be back. This is the shortest break. Barely enough dust to take a breath. Less than a minute. We'll be right back.
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1: 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We're going to start a little bit of swerve with you right now. We got a call. And look, I like to have calls from all sides of the political spectrum, all sides of the world and of the United States of America, and that's okay. So I want to go to Steve in Florida. Steve, as long as you're respectful, we can have a respectful conversation here. Let's chat it up. Give me your thoughts.
5: Hey, I would like to know what y'all consider freedom.
1: I feel like that's not what you're talking about. Can you elaborate? Because you went into actually a much better question with the phone screen.
5: What I mean is this. Like, Kamala Harris, that's a great idea that she has. To change up the way everything has been run. That's a great idea. If it wasn't from people thinking like that, we wouldn't have the country that we have now. Then if you want to talk about the undoing and the crooked stuff that's going on, look at the president. Look at all the stuff he's done. And he's still doing stuff. Then the Bible tells us he who has not sinned cast the first stone. So why are we going backwards and forwards with Democrats and Republicans? Won't you just do what's right for everybody? America is a melting pot of all different nationalities. We all should have the right to vote. We all should have the right to have our voices heard.
0: I agree with you, Steve.
1: Steve, I think we agree with you 90% of that.
0: And here's the problem. You know where those freedoms, which are come from God, not from government, but they are enshrined in the Constitution through the Bill of Rights. there are ways to change the Constitution. But
1: if, there are amendments to the Constitution.
0: Exactly. I mean, that's what they are. The Bill of Rights are the first amendments to the Constitution because of the way they came up with it. But if you're talking about end runs around the Constitution, the cornerstone of the United States, the of our entire government and system, if you're trying to find cute ways to get around it, whether it be through this, you know, interstate commerce pack that they have with the Electoral College, the popular vote. When you try to find ways to just go around the foundations of what protect those God-given rights, that is a problem. I don't care what party you're from. If it is things that are encroaching on those freedoms from the right, we call it out here as well. We say that's not a good idea. But one of the things that people always talk about, too, is they're concerned about how much money is in politics, how much power goes into politics. That's a talking point a lot of times from the left. When you start to look at things like Kamala Harris is referencing here, one, the popular vote and trying to get around the Electoral College, it's in the Constitution. When you talk about multi-member districts, when you start talking about adding two states just to get more representation for your political party.
1: Right. Not because you think they should be a state.
0: Right. What you're going to see is a more corrupted system, Steve. That doesn't help anyone in the country. It only helps the political party. And that's what we're calling out here. I agree with a lot of the things you said. I agree. Also, there's no blameless politician. There's no blameless person. But I don't think that we can look at what Kamala Harris is suggesting here and thinking there are no bad ideas in it, because it fundamentally is trying to change something that is a guidepost for all Americans without going through any of the proper procedures.
1: Hey, phone lines are open. In the next segment, we're a very special guest, but I'd love to get the phone lines completely jammed right now, and there's four open up right now. So be a part of this conversation at 1-800-684-3110. In the next segment, we're going to have special guest David Pollack. You may remember him from ESPN College Game Day, from his time in the NFL, his time as a Georgia Bulldog. He has an incredible story, and it's in a brand new book. It's called Everyday Counts, and it's available now, and we're going to get into it with David. This is actually just a small portion of the interview that I had with David for CCM Magazine that will be out next week. But I thought it was so powerful. There's such great messaging, and I think we all need it right now. And he's a great, great voice for the faith as well. You're going to not want to miss that. That's going to come in the next segment. But in that segment, I want you to call in. Go ahead and get on hold, because I want to take all the calls and comments that I can. Like you just heard from different sides of the political perspective. That is fine. 1-800-684-3110. 1-800-684-3110. We'll be right back with more on Seculo.
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1: Welcome back to Secular. I want to jump right in on this. This is a cool segment of an interview I did with David Pollack. You may remember him from College Game Day or any of his time in the NFL or with the Georgia Bulldogs. This is about a 10-minute version of a almost 30-minute conversation I had that will be launching on CCM Magazine next week. Take a look. You know, the book does dive in. I do want to kind of even preface that for those who are football fans. You may go, okay, is this like a Christian self-help book? What does it look like? And though it certainly gets there, there's a lot of great things you can take away from it. If you're looking for that football journey, I mean, again, growing up in Gwinnett County, growing up in these areas, when Dacula gets name checked in the early 2000s, I'm like, okay, this is a book that if you are a fan of that era of football, you do get a lot of that. You do get kind of the firsthand look, which I thought was pretty cool.
8: Well, I mean, I think for my story, man, you kind of get the hometown feel real quickly of how I fell in love with football. This is not a book to celebrate my football career by any stretch, but you are going to get a base of knowledge of, like, you know, when I was 4 years old, man, I knew I wanted to play in the NFL. And I told anybody that would listen to me. And I got a ton of those, you know, cute little pats on the head. And, you know, but it was something that I wanted to do. And it was my journey of going through, you know, high school and not being very good, by the way, like being absolute trash. And then between my sophomore and junior year, growing 6 inches and gaining 60 pounds. Football becomes a lot of fun, man. Yeah. Like when you're the hammer and you're not the nail anymore, it's a lot of fun. But then you get into my journey and just how good God is, man. Like, and just how he shows up in the hard moments. And we've had plenty of those in our lives.
1: It feels like God put those people in your life throughout your career. And whether that is in places that are unexpected, whether that is the relationships you've had with even your television co-hosts, or then, you know, obviously, maybe, you know, I've had a little bit of a relationship with the Richt family over the years. But the fact that you stepped into a Georgia Bulldogs locker room led by someone with such strong Christian character, and more importantly, and I think more interesting, because I didn't know this about you, not someone who grew up in faith at all. And look, for kids in Georgia, I wouldn't say that it's not a uncommon story, but it's not that common of a story to be like, I was not exposed to anything of really what was happening with religion. But I know it's from your parents moving from different areas and all that. I just kind of always assumed, because of how outspoken you've been throughout the years, that, yeah, this is something you grew up in, and it just is what it is.
8: Now, if you'd asked me my junior year of high school, I'd have been like, if you asked me about Christianity, I'd have been like, not real familiar.
1: Right.
8: I mean, if you'd asked me about just religion, period. Now, listen, if you asked me about football, I got you covered.
1: Right.
8: Like, we were all into sports, you know, as a family. We just didn't go to church. And then my neighbor across the street, he was like, hey, man, we're doing a lock-in. And I was like, what's a lock-in? He was like, you come to the church and we lock you in. I was like, no, I'm out. Like, I have no desire to go do that. He was like, well, he said the magic words for me. He was like, hey, we get to stay up all night. We'll feed you and you get to play games. And I'm like, okay, I'm in. And I'm not sure which order was more important, but yeah, at that point, might have been food. But that's the first time I'd ever heard the name of Jesus, ever, that I could remember. And I'm sitting there listening, and I'm like, nah, yeah, like this, there's no way this is true. Like, I hear you. Like, I hear you, sunshine and rainbows. Like, I hear you. Y'all believe this. And then to fast forward a little bit, too, for me, for outside reading for English, you got to pick a book to read. And I had a teacher as a junior in high school. His name was Mark Watson. And let me tell you something. This dude was so different. He was calm. He was cool. He was collected. Everybody has their spiritual gifts out there. One of mine is being hyper annoying. It is a strength. It is a gift. Like, and Mr. Watson was just like this. Like, he was so cool and so calm. And literally, it kind of piqued my curiosity. And he had a Jesus sticker fish on his computer and played praise and worship music in between classes. And I was like, that's different. That looks different. And so for outside reading for English, man, we had to pick 200 pages of a book. And I was like, I told my English teacher before going into my senior year, I'm like, I want to do the Bible. And she was like, no. And yeah, I was like, why not? And she was like, because I can't sit with you and make sure you read it. I got to make sure you read this. And I was like, well, Mr. Watson will sit with me. And that was the teacher I was telling about. And she was like, did you ask him? I was like, no, but he will. And then just you know, him graciously spending his time with me. And he was like, listen, let's start in the Gospels. Let's read about Matthew, Mark, Luke, and John. Let's read about what happened, why it happened. And then we started to go through. But more importantly, man, I started to ask questions. And I think that's one thing that's so important for all of us that are, if you're coming into faith or if you have questions about your faith, find someone who you know is in the faith that lives life and you watch them and you can tell it's different. And then go ask some questions. Because I remember asking him, I was like, dude, you're just telling me about this Jesus guy. I was like, because you believe it. I was like, but other people don't believe it. He goes, how do you know George Washington was president? And I was like, it's in the history books, dummy. And he was like, this is a history book. This is the most scrutinized, studied, transcribed history book in the history of mankind. Nothing has been read, purchased more, printed more. And I was like, ooh, okay, tell me more. And then we walked through the Gospels and the different iterations, obviously, and the different walks of Jesus's life. And I was like, holy cow, I've never heard this. And then most importantly, the way I felt right afterwards and the way I started to live immediately became different. And that's why I knew there was a real God in heaven and I knew Jesus was real.
1: And I think that's an incredibly important thing for people who are watching this, who maybe have those people in their lives like you, because for those of us who grew up in it, maybe since birth, it is very easy to fall back into just sort of the tropish nature, the Sunday school nature of these stories, and to not think with that analytical thought, being like, I'm going to be questioned one day. There's going to be, especially if you're going to be a teacher or something like that, there's going to be a teenager with a lot of questions who's going to come up to me, and I better be sure that I have some of the answers at least, or I can at least point them in the right direction. And I think that's incredibly important for people to take away, and it's a good lesson that comes out of this book. And the book, like I said, is filled with a lot of this, filled with a lot of lessons. One of the lessons maybe to youth pastors out there, the lock-ins, still not sure if they work. We're not sure if the lock-ins are good or bad. I think there's at least you were introduced to something, but yes, you're like the closest story of a lock-in that I've heard that's gone like, that okay. Well. Yeah. Usually it's not, that is not the final answers of what happens at these lock-ins. For you, you also go through a lot in your career. And I think those who are maybe familiar with it know this, whether that is your injuries, whether that is what happens later on. Maybe it's everybody. Maybe we all deal with these stories in different ways. But it feels like you were doing them on very high-profile levels over and over again, and you're still here laughing with me and talking about Jesus and talking about your faith. It's pretty remarkable.
8: Well, it's not God taking something from me. It's God giving something to me. And I think the sooner we realize that we serve a God in heaven that is for us, the sooner we realize we serve a God in heaven that wants us to prosper, that wants us to be successful. But that doesn't mean it's going to be easy. And that doesn't mean we're going to get all of our jobs and it's going to go really swimmingly and smoothly all the time. I think, you know, if you've lived long enough, it's the exact opposite. Like, it's not if, it's when those storms come, and the Bible's littered with them. And they're up and down, and so many good highs of highs and so many lows of lows. And so to experience some of those, man, here's what I'll say. I've never learned more about God. I've never learned more about myself. I've never learned more about my bride, my kids, than we're going through something that's really, really tough. And God develops something in all of us that is so unbelievable when we're going through these storms. He develops a dependence on Him. Which the more we go, by the way, the more we live and the more things go smoothly, we're like, I got this. I got this, right? Like, the less we need God. And then we get slapped upside our grill and we're like, okay, I don't have this. Like, let me remind you, God, like, I lost sight of this, not you. And so I think having those moments in our lives, and here's what I've seen it develop, man, on the highest level, and this, and so cool. The Bible says, be still and know that I am God. How many times do you do it? And then you start to say, God, and you start to talk to Him, and you start to have more conversation with Him. And then guess what? All you out there that say, hey, man, I haven't heard from God in a while. How much time are you spending with Him? Spend some time with Him. I promise you'll hear from Him. We are going to do great things, but doing great things will come at a price. There'll be great adversity. The devil ain't worried about you out there that ain't doing nothing. Okay. Right. If you're living for yourself all the time and not spreading the word of God, the devil ain't worried about you. If you're going to go speak the name of Jesus and go try to make a difference in this world, I promise you, if you're trying to accomplish that, you'll have great adversity in your life. You'll have great setbacks in your life, yeah. And you'll have epic comebacks and epic W's because God will be with you.
1: Well, let's talk a little bit before we wrap up about the book, because I just want to give people the opportunity to know about it. Why'd you feel like this was the time to do this, and what do you hope people get out of it?
8: Listen, man, like this book is not for everybody. I promise you, if a defensive lineman can write it, you can read it. That I do promise you. Like, it is an easy read.
1: It's an easy read, yeah.
8: But if you aren't someone who wants to be challenged, and you aren't someone who wants to live intentionally, this is probably not the book for you. Like, Everyday Counts is about creating a scoreboard, like, where you're going to see, man, everything matters. Today matters. Yesterday's gone. Tomorrow's irrelevant. So because a lot of us, man, we prefer easy as we get older, and we do less competing and less worrying about whether we won or whether we lost. And I think, like, how do we put in some tangible strategies in our lives to make today count, to be intentional with where we're going, to be selfish in the morning so I can be selfless the rest of the day, right? Like, how do we get some of that intentionality and purpose in our life? I love going to church. I love hearing the message. But if I ain't got takeaways, your boy struggles.
1: Yeah.
8: And so these are takeaways, man, and stuff you can implement tomorrow. I want you to implement it today. But, like, things you can implement to start living on purpose.
1: Yeah. And that was just a small section of the interview that I had in about a half hour with David Pollack. It'll be on CCM Magazine next week. Check out his book, though, Everyday Counts. 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We do have a few lines still open for you if you want to call in. 1-800-684-3110. 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

0: final segment of the week. Again, there are a few phone lines open. They keep coming up, and then maybe you say something bad, you get dropped, you tell the phone screener something, you lie to them, so the lines open up.
1: They're talking, they go, no, that's off topic, and they go, excuse me, I'm speaking.
0: Yeah, hey, and it's then, a throwback.
1: Yeah.
2: I'm speaking.
0: There it is. He had that one ready. That's been sitting in that little sound bank for 8 years now, whatever it is, 6 years. Phone lines are open, 1-800-684-3110. We'll jump right into it. Let's go to Gene, who's calling on line one. Gene, you've been on hold for a while. I appreciate it.
3: Can you hear me?
0: We've got you. I can hear you, Gene.
3: Thank you. I have a good idea as opposed to all the bad ideas.
0: All right, we'll see.
3: Instead of the ruling party appointing a judge like they do every new election, maybe the Supreme Court should be elected positions like many other lower courts all across the country.
0: Yeah, well, I mean, Gene, I think it's an interesting conversation to have.
1: Here's the problem. I appreciate
0: you calling in and suggesting it. And for you, I understand why you think that's a good idea. Why would it not be a good idea? However, let's just start with some basics. You are electing a president of the United States. You are electing an administration. And with that comes the power, just like the Supreme Court justice. So in some ways, you are having an election every 4 years that does determine at least a decision maker for who these justices will be. And then they have to go through a very intense confirmation process.
1: That's right. And so when you look at the way that the founders and the framers came up with the idea of the appointment to the courts, it was strategic for the reason of trying to make it as apolitical as possible. You can never get politics out of it completely, but it was to try to minimize the political games around it.
0: It's a lifetime appointment.
1: It's a lifetime appointment. It's nominated by the president, but has to be confirmed. It's through the advice and consent of the Senate.
0: And we know they have pushed back hard, and often people have been withdrawn.
1: Exactly. There are people that aren't going to make it, that pull their nomination. So that process is to try and make it to minimize the politics of it. If you turned it into a national election for Supreme Court justices, it would be extremely political. They wouldn't be giving you their opinion on the law, on the Constitution. They would be having to make policy statements. They would have to campaign. They would have to raise money. And those are all the types of things that you don't want as much as possible to influence a justice. You don't want them to be like, well, we feel like we owe it to our political donors once we get on the court. Now, there are people that have criticism of justices that may act political or only stick to a political ideology. Both sides criticize that. But I feel like the framers' intention and what plays out is the right way to do that, to get someone on the Supreme Court. Yes, it's always going to be a political issue, but we try to insulate the court from the politics, the direct politics of it, as much as possible. And that was by design. So I once again, thinking in those ways as well, trying to get the politics out of it is not a bad thing in and of itself. I just don't think it would play out the way that that you would hope, Gene, in that issue.
0: All right, let's continue on. Let's go straight back to the phones. Eric's calling in Pennsylvania. And Eric is an ACLJ champion. Those people that give on a monthly basis. Eric, thank you so much for your ongoing support of the ACLJ. You know, it means the world to us. Go ahead with your comments.
4: Yeah, I disagree with you that the Democrats would have been better with Biden staying on the ballot. By his second term, the dementia had gotten worse. And what I would have recommended, if I was advising Kamala, is to call for the 25th Amendment to remove him. Now, I agree that the Democratic cabinet would not have done that. But that, she would have more credibility then, because to believe that she didn't notice his dementia is very hard to believe. And in fact, one of the TV shows, they asked her if she would change anything, and she said no. And they were trying to hint, but she didn't get the hint. So, you know, I just disagree with that. But thanks for letting me on the line. Have a good day.
1: Well, I mean, to your point, I guess it's difficult to really say whether or not at the end of the day they would have done better or poorer if Joe Biden had stayed on the map. But at the end of the day, when you look at the Electoral College map and the popular vote, the way that it went to President Trump, he got every swing state. Yeah. I mean, I don't know in reality how you could have done much worse if he had stayed on.
0: And that's maybe what I mean. I didn't say Joe Biden right. would win. But I think this sort of bait and switch, flip it at the last second, was a strategic mistake if you're the Democrats, because they thought that maybe you get someone younger, someone more who could debate better, could get in these conversations. Instead, you lost a lot of trust, and then you built back a response from President Trump that was overwhelming. I think there probably would have been a lot of Biden voters that would have just shown up, done the vote, and got through.
1: Well, you think of Wisconsin and Michigan specifically. I mean, it was very close margins there. Wisconsin, President Trump won by 29,000 votes. In Michigan, he won by 80,000 votes. Those are the type of, you think of the traditional blue-collar Biden voter that could have shown
0: who
1: up.
0: Who he actually appeals to.
1: That, right. That's why I think when you talk about that, the bait and switch, the chaos of it, there could have been voters in those states that just did not show up, that the Democrat Party could have maybe outperformed what they did. You by no means were inferring that it would have been a toss up.
0: You sound like you're like my
1: point.
0: Legal counsel. He in no means was inferring. No, I was inferring. I think it would have been closer. I don't think right. that I think President Trump would have still won. Do I think he would have taken every swing state by this large of a margin, had the Electoral College and the popular vote? Maybe one of those could have gone differently. You could have seen something gone differently if you had just had someone that they, again, like Will said, had sort of those standard voters in place.
1: Well, and that's also it's rich when you hear her say that we need to look at the Electoral College. She lost by over 2 million votes to President yeah. Trump. This is the individual who even that talking point of rewriting the way we do things would have not mattered.
0: We only got a couple minutes left. Let's go to Helen, though, real quick. Helen, go ahead.
2: Hi. Thank you. An observation. Increasing the size of the Supreme Court diminishes the individual authority of each justice. If you have 9 justices, the voting power is 11.1%. 11 justices, 9.1%. 13 justices, 7.7%. Having 9 justices keeps each justice's voting power over 10%, and that appears to be the reason for Congress setting that level in 1869.
0: Well, I think, Helen, that people have settled in on that 9 number, and you can see even the justices all feel pretty on board with that being what it needs to be. I think it also creates still a personal relationship between a lot of them where they can have debate, discussion, really decide. You know, you'll see clearly President Trump nominees don't always go, because unlike a lot of times, you've had President Trump essentially there, and he hasn't gone his way every single time. It is actually a discussion and a conversation that happens between these justices.
1: Well, and here's also one thing that the left and the media isn't telling you. When they talk about the president being a king and a dictator, authoritarian, when the courts rule, his administration follows it. They listen to the courts. They actually play within the constitutional framework, even if they don't like opinions. What the Democrats are doing here and the left is saying, hey, if they don't go in our favor or we don't like something, let's change the rules completely. That's not okay. That's actually why we say they're trying to tear down the Constitution. And that's why we have this new petition at aclj.org/sign. Get involved today. Go to that link. Sign the petition.
0: See you next week.
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11: Dad, we need to talk.
12: Sure, honey. What's up? Want to use the car and need a few bucks?
11: Listen, Dad. I really think the time has come for me to move out of the house.
12: Honey, why? This is so sudden.
11: Dad, I'm 35 years old.
12: What, all 35-year-old girls need to move out of their parents' houses? I thought you liked it here. I'd miss my little girl.
11: I'm not your little girl anymore, Dad. I've been married for 7 years.
12: I know, and we love Bob.
11: Bill,
12: your mother and I think the world of Bill. Don't we think the world of Bill, honey?
13: Bill who?
11: Listen, Dad, I'm getting older. It's time that I led my own life, to give my family an identity of its own.
12: Why?
10: Well, as our children get older, right, obviously some things need to change, and today we're going to learn how change can be a good thing. Thanks for joining us today. Your host is Jim Daly, and I'm John Fuller.
14: Oh, I hope that's facetious. because man, that parent needs to call Focus on the Family like right now. But we are going to cover this issue of adult children and how we perhaps change the parenting modality at that point to be influencers rather than control freaks. I think that the best way to intro this program, John, is to give the title, Resolve Conflict and Find Peace and Hope with Adult Children. That says it all. If you're in this spot, you're going to need to order this book and listen to the broadcast today.
10: Yeah, Dr. Kathy Cook is back with us. She's always a popular guest. Mm-hmm. And Dr. Kathy is a speaker, author, researcher, the founder of Celebrate Kids, which is a ministry dedicated to equipping parents and caregivers and others to help children be more seen and heard. And today we're going to hear about Dr. Kathy's book. As Jim said, I hope you'll get a copy of it from us here at the ministry.
14: Kathy, welcome back.
15: Thank you so much. Honored to be here.
14: It's always good. You are such a, let me say it politely, a research geek. You love the research on family, don't you?
15: I love observing families. I don't necessarily like library research. Let somebody else do that for me. But, oh, I love the research of observation and, you know, what's happening in culture that's affecting our families.
14: Let me ask you this question, because I love talking to people that like that kind of observational mm-hmm. research, if I could call it that, because you see patterns.
15: Right.
14: Which to me indicates God. Like Paul writes about.
15: Yes.
14: You have no excuse because you can see God in nature, right?
15: Yes.
14: And in that regard, we can see God in how families operate and what is good and what is not so good. What are some of those major breakdowns from the parenting side that occur?
15: Oh, that's so good to start there. I should have given you the memo, easy questions only. you know, the fact that parents are still trying to parent when they need to move into a consulting role, maybe being a guide, a coach, a mentor, an influencer. We can't parent adult kids. We still may want to. And we may legitimately feel like we haven't finished our job yet because we begin to see some things that are lacking in our adult children when they begin to launch out. And then how do we deal with that? Do our kids want us to be involved at all? Do they maybe still want us to parent because they feel insecure, but we don't want to? I think that's part of the confusion for sure. I think relationships between adult children and the younger siblings can also be a really complex issue.
14: That's true.
15: Younger siblings are still being parented or still living at home, but the older ones have maybe moved out and launched, but we still want them to be connected. I think that's a factor. I think overwhelmed parents. I think every parent of adult kids, every one of them is overwhelmed. Not just by the adult kids, but just by culture, right? By confusion, by things that are going on at church, things that are going on in their workplace. And it's messy, but we don't give up, right? Because we have God. Yeah. And we know, I hope we know, in the knowing of our knowing, I like to say, I hope we know in the knowing of our knowing that we're still a family and that God ordains the family. And he doesn't want that to ever break up.
14: Yeah, there's such power there when it's healthy.
15: And, yes.
14: And unfortunately, many of us will experience kind of the destructive power of that too, you know, family of origin leftovers, right?
15: Mm-hmm.
14: And I'll tell you, a lot of therapists, Christian therapists, will talk about that, things that give us a little limp in our adult lives because of what happened when we were children, right?
15: Mm-hmm.
14: You kind of do learn a lot. You don't fall far from the tree typically. Now, God can intervene and interdict. And, you know, if your father was an alcoholic, you don't have to become an alcoholic.
15: Amen.
14: And so I love those components. That's part of my story, right?
15: Right.
14: So, you know, there's power through that relationship in Jesus. And that's key to everybody's healthiness spiritually, right? Mm-hmm. Well, let's get into it. You warn parents about making kids into idols. Uh-oh. Especially, I think especially Christians.
15: Oh, shoot.
14: I mean, yes. Don't you think?
15: Yes.
14: You know, we love our kids. I am always pulling out my phone. Look at my boys. Look at my boys. You know, yeah. But how do we need to be careful? And what does it mean, I guess, to, as a parent, to make your children an idol?
15: To depend upon them to be your everything?
14: To meet your emotional
15: needs. To meet your emotional needs. To meet your need for, look, I'm amazing. And so we display our children on, you know, the pedestal, if you will, rather than the whatever the, you know, back in Bible times when they would have used some structure somewhere. No, we're created to worship, right? We are created to worship. We will worship someone or something. Mm. It should be God. And are we doing that? Is God the center of our universe? Is God who we think of and talk about? Is it God that we're trying to impress? And again, we don't have to impress God, but to glorify God, right? Mm-hmm. So I'm here today and I don't, like, I don't need to be remembered. Like, my prayer would be that God would be pleased with what happens here between the three of us and the production team, you know, behind the window, and that there would be evidence that we did good work here so that God looks good and that Jesus is known and celebrated. That has to be the mindset. But yeah, we have parents idolizing children, grandparents idolizing grandchildren, meaning that they want the children to perform for them to make them look good. And that's not appropriate. Children are not performers. God didn't give us kids so that we would look good. If you're afraid that you're going to look like a less than great parent because your children are doing something wrong, that might be a sign that you're idolizing them.
14: You know, the thing I've observed in myself, let alone other parents I know, but it is, you know, it's so kind of below the radar sometimes that you're even doing this.
15: Mm.
14: You're not aware
15: right.
14: that you're doing, making an idol out, mm-hmm. out of your children, or that you're deriving something positive from their good behavior, mm-hmm. you know? And I can remember that. I talked to my boys, you know, there was a couple of good friends that I had saying, make sure your boys realize they don't have to perform because you're the president of Focus.
15: Totally.
14: So, I mean, I just had that conversation with them.
15: Good.
14: You know? I'm not expecting you to be perfect young men.
15: Mm-hmm.
14: I think they took it to heart. But no, they're great.
15: No, that's
14: they're
15: good.
14: Really good young
15: yeah.
14: men.
15: Yeah.
14: But, I, you know, that's important for parents, Christian parents, pastors.
15: Oh, totally.
14: Oh, my goodness.
15: Yeah.
14: How do you have that healthy conversation, age appropriately, you know, with your 8-year-old versus your 15-year-old?
15: Yeah. No, and I think, you know, so I love that you were aware of that. And I think that's, most parents are excellent parents. I tell adult children all the time, your parents did the best they knew how to do with the wisdom they had in the moment. Stop judging them. And we can get into that more, you know, later. But I think the parent needs to be alert. Am I expecting something from my children that's making them uncomfortable to be around me? Like, maybe they don't want to tell me how they're doing because they're afraid that I'll be either very disappointed and harsh or expecting them to keep up the good work, yeah. you know, because the parent thinks, hey, I'm not. See, if you don't think you're anybody who can do anything except that you're a parent, the pressure your children are feeling is immense. And this is one reason they distance themselves from us because they don't want that pressure. So I want to say again what you were just implying, Jim. Nobody did this intentionally. Very few parents do this intentionally. And so what we're here to do is to raise their awareness, right, so that they don't live in denial, so that they can realize maybe this is an issue and maybe I need to rely on God in me to be well and not expecting my children.
14: But in that regard, you created something called a declaration of release. I love this.
15: Good.
14: Describe it and how do we apply it?
15: Right. So for us to realize that God loves our adult children more than we ever could or would, and for us to understand that we can't control. Now that they're adults living outside of the home, or even if they're living in the home, they are adults, our parenting years are finished. Now we consult, guide, coach, mentor, etc. And so the declaration of release is designed to give the parent this opportunity to say, my son is God's. Now, I hope that the son has always been God's, right? But this is different. And I'm going to release my kids, my sons and daughters, to the love of God. And I'm not going to control you. I'm going to pray that God meets your needs for security, et cetera, and that you don't look to me to meet them. I think that's huge. And then we parent strong still, right? We still parent. But we parent differently. We love, yeah. we love maybe a bit differently. And we release them to God. So say it every day, you know, that you're now released to the love that God has. And I'm going to take my hands off of you. And I'm going to ask God to, like, help you. I know the look on your face
14: know,
15: for
14: I'm
15: people
14: going...
15: who are not watching on YouTube, you're like, this is not easy.
14: Yeah, and that's the point there because I would say over engage. You know, someone asked me this question, which I thought was really good. If the Lord's plan for your child was to take them through a valley at 25, let's say, so that he could get their attention, whatever that might be, would you be willing as the parent to allow God that maneuverability to get to their soul? Now, we're going to say absolutely. But when it comes to doing it, it's like absolutely not. Right?
15: Right.
14: We're going to save. We're going to intervene. We're going to do the things that keep them from pain. And the irony is we may be keeping them from a depth of their relationship with Christ.
15: Absolutely. And that's a reason that I would love and be honored if parents of teenagers would buy this book. Because we can begin to see the pattern that needs to be established now so that when they launch, whether that be college, trade, military, early marriage, entrepreneurship, gap year, whatever, they're able to do that well. I think the point that you're making is really, really good. We know the scripture. We know what it says in Romans 5. I've been on the show before talking with the two of you about the resiliency factor, and it comes from going through valleys well. Romans 5, 3 through 5, James 1, 2 through 4 are two of the places. Romans 8, 29, the verse after Romans 8, 28, that all things will work together, you know, for those who love God and live on purpose. All those verses say that the struggle is worth it. That's where we get our biblical character. That's where we get our deeper faith in the God of the Bible, because we experience him in the valley. So if parents have overprotected their children and they've expected their children to look good so that they feel good about the job that they've played as parent, the kids are possibly fragile. They have loved that parents have protected them up until this point. Grab your lunch. Every kid loves that they're reminded to grab their lunch because they don't want to go hungry in the middle of the day. But now that they're 21, 23, you know, 35, they do want to grow up and they do want some independence and they do want to discover how the world works. And they're going to discover that when we allow them to walk through valleys, we pray in the distance, perhaps. We ask, hey, can I help you in any way? Let me know. How can I help you? But we watch and then we praise God for the opportunity that those kids had to grow up, and hopefully it wasn't trauma and tragedy, but it was growth.
14: Yeah. Well, again, I love that idea of declaration of release. Mm-hmm. And if you haven't done that, that's one good reason to get the book, just to see that concept and do it and write it out. Let me ask you this. Funny, I was reading The Prep last night, and Trent was over for dinner, so I actually went through some of this with him. But you caution parents to listen more and talk less. Ouch. And then, you know, making I statements versus you statements. Mm. So describe what that looks like and sounds like. The right. I statement versus the you statement.
15: Right. So it would be like the I statement is, you know, I worry when you don't reach out to me often enough. Okay. Like I worry, or I wonder who you're hanging out with. I love you and we're not as connected because you don't live here. So I'm just curious about who you're hanging out with. That's I statement. I'm curious versus you never tell me who you're hanging out with. Okay.
14: Yes.
15: So you never, that's very judgmental, right?
14: Correct.
15: That sounds invasive, I think, to adult kids. It sounds like, well, why don't you trust me to just hang? Why do you need to know who I'm hanging out with?
14: What's the outcome of that style of parenting at that level? What will that adult child do?
15: Oh, the you statement will cause them to remain distant.
14: Correct.
15: Yeah.
14: So the thing you're wanting as the parent, you're not going to get because of how you're interacting.
15: Right. Let me tell you guys, this book was hard to write because nobody wants to hear that, because you can't go back 10 years and change the way you parented. So let me say to our audience, like, thank you for being here. And you did the best you knew how to do when you did it. And now we're going to give you some advice about changing course if you are willing to do that, right? Mm-hmm. So I worry or I wonder or I'm concerned because you told me that you had a job interview, but you haven't told me how it turned out. That's healthier. And that, I think, engages conversation.
14: Yeah. On-demand parenting, I think of streaming.
15: Is that a show on Netflix? Yes.
14: On-demand parenting?
15: Yeah.
14: What is on-demand parenting and why do we need to be aware of it?
15: Yeah. So back in the old days, you know, we just had the phone, right? And praise God for the phone on the wall. You know, now we've got, you know, we can follow our kids on apps if they allow us to. There's, you know, there's FaceTime, there's texting, there's calling, there's, you know, Facebook, there's Instagram. There's so many places where we can go to our kids.
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14: Dr. Kathy, you have great suggestions, recommendations for parents and adult children in how to help their relationship. Home visits is one of the things that you cover in the book. Now, that's really funny because, again, I'm talking experientially. John, you've got six kiddos. So, but, you know, even going by the apartment to just say hi, you got to – I've only done that one time. And it was, you know, Trent said, hey, why don't you stop on by? But you got to respect their territory, right?
15: That would be ideal.
14: Yeah.
15: You know, you said you've got to. I think absolutely. I think if you want a healthier relationship with your adult children, if you want to have communication that's give and take, if you want them to freely share with you their joys and their despair so that you can still be involved with them, then we respect by asking permission. We say things like, hey, I'm going to be over on your side of town. Will you be home tonight? I'd love to just stop

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3: Need to watch or whatever. And so you set the mental timer, or I have friends who actually set the timer on their phone for 15 minutes. They walk in and it buzzes and they say, hey, 15 minutes, and they leave. Now, if the kid says, oh, stay a little bit longer, like that's fabulous, an invitation, right? But I think the limit is really a blessing.
4: Yeah, that's great.
3: Shows respect.
5: And, you know, Kathy, you said something earlier about parents who don't have a relationship with their adult kids. And I know several, we probably all know several families going through that, where the child is the one that says, no, I don't want the relationship. Mm-hmm. Offer some encouragement to that parent, because that's a really hard place to be.
3: It is. I appreciate that, John. And it is happening far too often. First of all, I want to say this. Most parents parented really well with the information they had at the time. So I don't want every parent to think that they've done something wrong that has caused their adult child to distance themselves from them. There can be influences on the adult kids. There can be any number of things that have happened. So don't look back and think, oh, if only. In fact, I write about the if only and the what ifs. Oh, if only I would have prayed more. Yeah. You know, what if we would have changed churches earlier? What if I wouldn't have sent my kid to a public school? We can do that all day long, and it's not necessarily going to help us find peace and hope in that situation. So I think that's important. Go forward more than look back. If you realize that there is something you've done wrong, own it. Take responsibility for your stuff. And again, I say, you did the best you knew how to do in the moment. And yet, if you're recognizing, whoa, you were distant, you know, you traveled and you didn't work to relate to the kid when you got back from the business trip or whatever, own it. Apologize for that if you feel like you should.
5: Yeah.
3: If sin was involved, ask to be forgiven. I think those things are important. One of the things I'll comment on that might be hard for people to hear is that the research is clear that the more that we helicoptered our children, the more likely it is that they're going to distance themselves from us now. So if you overparented, if you did demand, if you were in control, if you asked every little nitpicky question, if the only mom they knew was the helicopter mom that hovers over the breakfast bar while they're doing their homework, and now they do want to be independent, now they do want to mature on their own, this is how life is supposed to happen, they don't think you can parent any differently. But you can if you choose to back off, give them the space and the place where they discover why they are the who they are, and actually find out that you did a good job as a mom.
4: So much of what you're talking about in the book for us as the parent of the adult child is seeing your blind spots.
3: Yeah.
4: But even the statement is incongruent. It's hard to see your blind spots.
3: Yes.
4: That's why they're called
3: blind spots,
4: because you don't see them. In fact, you used a term in the book for the parent, which is the story you tell yourself.
3: Yes.
4: And I related to this one, too. Speak to that idea of the story you tell yourself as a parent.
3: Right. No, I appreciate what you guys are talking about here. So let's say that you reach out to your adult daughter and you want her to visit, and she has said no 3 times in a row. And maybe she even gave you a reason. You know, Katie has a soccer tournament, or I've got an assignment due for my supervisor and I need to work at home tonight. So there were reasons, but the story you tell yourself is, she doesn't love me. If she loved me, she'd come over. If she loved me, she'd allow me to visit. Or the story you tell yourself is, she has time for everything else, but she never makes time for me. And those protect us, but they're lies, because we've chosen to not believe our adult kids. Now, what's awkward is maybe the adult kid doesn't value you. So the story you tell yourself is, I have no value in my daughter's eyes. She doesn't care anymore at all. That's the story you tell yourself every time she says no, no, no, no, no. Sadly, that might be true. So then you ask her, like, the story I'm telling myself is that you have no interest in my life at all. Is that right? Well, no, that's not right. Well, then why do you say no all the time? Well, I told you that Katie has a soccer game right. And I had an assignment due for work. And I told you that Jonathan wasn't feeling well. Oh, so those are true statements? So what day in the upcoming week would we be available together to have coffee? Oh, well, I don't have time. Okay, now that just told me that you don't value me. Is that making sense?
4: Oh, it does. So I just feel even that statement feels strong coming from the parent. Mm. But I get laying out the groundwork.
3: Come on.
4: I know.
3: But yeah, we earn the right to say that, right?
4: Yeah, but it is a different era. I mean, a different time.

0: in your parenting now where you got to say,
1: hey, it is.
0: I would say it with a little more happiness. Like, hey, do you want to grab coffee next week?
1: Right. Right. Rather so than, I'm going to accept that you've been busy the past week. So thanks for being honest with me.
0: Yeah.
1: What about the upcoming week? Can you glance at your calendar real quick? Yeah. I'm free Tuesday and Wednesday.
0: You know what this is reminding me of is, and Dr. Dobson, he talked about this on the old Focus on the Family program, Harry Chapin's song, you know, Cats in the Cradle.
1: Oh, yes. Come on.
0: I mean, it's right there. You know, so the essence of the song is dad, as his child is growing up, he just never has time to play catch or do anything. And then the boy keeps saying, when I grow up, I'm going to be just like him.
1: Yeah.
0: And then that happens. He goes off to college. He comes home. I don't have time to meet with you, Dad. Can I have the car keys? See you later. Can I have them, please?
1: Right.
0: And that's a whole reflection on the fact that your son grew up to be just like you, meaning no time for you. But now in a different context, you're the old guy, Dad, and your adult son has no time for you.
1: Yeah.
0: Because that's what you did to him.
1: That's hard, right?
0: Yeah.
1: So we accept what's happened and we move forward full of grace for ourselves and our kids. And maybe we talk that through with the spouse if we're married, with even our parents if they're alive and they're healthy for us, maybe a best friend, maybe a pastor, maybe a counselor, say, hey, I'm having a hard time getting through this moment in time.
0: Yeah.
1: And it's one of the reasons, and we can talk about this later, that I do write in the book about how important it is for adult parents to have all other identities solid as well. You're not just parenting adult kids. You're a member of a choir, and you're a neighbor's best friend, and you're a wife or a husband, and you're, you know, a consultant in this way and that way, and you're still, you know, an important person at work. Know who you are so that you don't depend only on your parenting relationship to get your confidence from, if I can put it that way.
0: Oh, without a doubt. And I, you know, this is day one. We want you to come back.
1: Great.
0: And let's continue for day two.
1: Great.
0: And we've touched on it, but I don't want to land. It feels heavy a little bit. There's hope for you, mom and dad. I mean, this is not the end of the world, hopefully. But even regardless of what your adult child does responsibly, you doing the right thing is the right thing to do.
1: Yes. Oh, say that again.
0: Yeah. I mean,
1: yes.
0: It's just so evident. And so what we want to encourage you to do is to get the book, understand, especially if you have conflict in that relationship with your adult children. What you're responsible for is improving that relationship. There's no guarantee that the adult child is going to change. But that's not the motivation. It's to be the light of Christ, to be loving and kind as Christ would be, and to do the things you're responsible to do to give the opportunity for your adult child to respond.
1: Yes.
0: Yes?
1: Beautiful.
0: All right. So let's do it. Let's come back next time. Thanks for today.
1: You're welcome.
0: Let me just say it, the title of the book again. This should be the motivation for everybody going, I need that book. And let me tell you, we are hearing from so many parents of adult children right now, the donor community, the constituents that engage with Focus. I know you're living in this spot. Even more serious things than what we were able to get to today. But come back tomorrow. We'll cover some more content. 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
2: 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And of course, if today's conversation brought up any concerns, if this is a space, as Jim said, that you're living and there's tension, ask to speak with one of our caring Christian counselors. Again, our number, 800, the letter A, and the word family.
0: Kathy, again, thanks for being with us. Let's come back and hit it again.
1: I'd love to.
2: 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I'm John Fuller, inviting you back as we once again help you and your family thrive in Christ.

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1: Well, hi, I'm Dr. Danny Huerta. And when a teen is struggling with anxiety, the stress often brings sleepless nights and being pulled apart as parents. 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
2: If the only mom they knew was the helicopter mom that hovers over the breakfast bar while they're doing their homework, and now they do want to be independent, now they do want to mature on their own, this is how life is supposed to happen, they don't think you can parent any differently. But you can if you choose to back off, give them the space and the place where they discover why they are the who they are, and actually find out that you did a good job as a mom.
0: Well, that's Dr. Kathy Cook describing how it's possible to have a respectful, healthy, loving relationship with your adult child. Dr. Kathy is back with us today on Focus on the Family with Jim Daly. I'm John Fuller, and we're so glad you've joined us as well.
3: It, you know, we're talking to so many of you. When I travel, I'm meeting so many parents of adult children now, the 25-year-old, 30-year-old, and it's a whole bouquet of what's happening out there, and a lot of frustration, and a lot of good things are happening too, not to paint it all in a bad picture. It's just, you know, the whole array I'm able to hear about. But we do want to help you as a parent, particularly, do the best job you can do in being a parent and an influencer of that adult child. And they're, guess what? Here's the neon sign. They're going to do things that you disagree with. Mm. And the question is, what are you going to do with that? Are you going to treat them as a 15-year-old or as a 25-year-old? And believe me, there's a difference.
0: Mm-hmm. And if you missed any of the conversation last time with Dr. Kathy, get our Focus on the Family app so you can listen on the go anytime. And check the website for audio and video as well. And we're talking about Dr. Kathy's book, Resolve Conflict and Find Peace and Hope with Adult Children, Strategies and Conversations That Work. And we're so glad to have her back.
3: Kathy, it's great to have you back. Thanks for being with us.
2: I'm glad to be here. Thank you.
3: All right. So we pummeled the parents last time. Let me just say, we had lots of examples of where we're blowing it. You know, the over-control, the things that we do that alienate our adult children. And it's easy to do because we have the best intention. You were very kind to defend a parent's lack of maturity in parenting their adult children. But it's time to get on the horse and go, right? We got to have a better relationship. If you're in a bad relationship or a not as adequate a relationship with your adult children, this is what we want to do is equip you. So what's on the adult child side of the responsibility ledger? Because you're going to, and I know you know this, you hear from parents, well, it's not me,
2: right?
3: It's him.
2: Right.
3: It's that son, or it's that daughter.
2: Right. Or so, the daughter-in-law, or the son-in-law.
3: Right. So the question in all that is, what's on their side of the ledger? What are they responsible for?
2: Yeah, I actually love that we're starting with that. You know, love your parents. Good heavens. They've sacrificed for you. They've gone out of their way for you.
3: Amen, sister. You know,
2: you didn't even tell me to say that. But, you know, we're all imperfectly perfect, right? So the parents have been imperfectly perfect. I want to say to the adult children, your parents parented the best that they knew how to do in the moment that they did it. And you're now judging based on things that you know, things that you think are true. You're watching culture, like, why didn't my parents do that or say that, or why are they the way they are? Well, they are the way they are. Can you love them in that anyway? And can you walk toward them? You know, and can you say yes more often than no? Like, they want 15 minutes.
3: That should start, like, at age 7.
2: Come on. No, it should.
3: Say yes more than no.
2: Yes.
3: That's a good piece of advice.
2: I mean, I appreciate that, Jim. We are a family. And what we know here at Focus on the Family and at Celebrate Kids is that God ordains the family before he ordains the church.
3: Yeah.
2: We are supposed to be a family. We're imperfect for each other.
3: We'll call today the tough question day, because now I want to talk about when the adult kids get married.
2: Oh, yeah.
3: And I'll put it in this context because it's funny. I was playing golf with somebody, and he missed the green on what they call an approach shot. That's when your last shot into the green. And he missed it off to one side, and he said, that's a son-in-law shot.
2: Whoa.
3: I said, what do you mean? He goes, it was close, but not what I was hoping for.
2: Oh, ouch.
3: I thought, oh, wow. I hope he doesn't have a son-in-law. But, you know, the point is, it's humorous, but I get it. I mean, it's not what you were hoping for your daughter, or it's not what you were hoping for your son. Mm-hmm. How do you navigate all of that, you know, this new family that you're now part of, and how do you let yourself go a little bit to be less selfish about all that and be encouraging to that new family member?
2: That was a great point. So how do we navigate that? Very carefully and often silently. You know, I think, you know, when our kids are, you know, in our home and they're beginning to date or they're of that age, I think we pray more for our children to be ready for marriage than we pray for the spouse. I think that's something I say all the time. Most parents I meet pray for their children's spouses. Have you prayed for your child to be ready for that step of life? And then, yes, you pray for the spouse. And you hopefully have taught your kids how to discern. Do they know their values? Do they know family values? Do they know who they're becoming and who they would love to be and the kind of life they'd like to live? And if they know those things, they're going to seek a spouse who will support those things. Now, if they do fall in love with somebody who has a different faith or a different work ethic or a different family structure and you're concerned, then speak up before they marry, speak up and be truth and be wisdom and be love in those moments. If they've married somebody who you think is not great, pray and pray again for the spouse to mature, for the relationship to be healthy. I would pray that you would want them married and that it would be good for your daughter or your son to be married to that person. And I think, again, we support, we love, we pray, and we say things like, how can I help you? Like, if you notice that your daughter is struggling, let's say your daughter's become critical, and she didn't used to be a critical person, you can say to your daughter, you know, Samantha, I've noticed just a critical spirit in you. You're quick to judge and quick to be angry, and you weren't that way. You don't have to say you weren't raised that way. You don't have to make it about you. Mm. You can say, man, that just hasn't been a part of your character, so I'm naturally concerned because you used to be a woman of great joy. I think you've lost your joy. How can I help you?
3: Yeah.
2: Now, you know, can I help? No. But how can I help? Well, you can help by being quiet about it. You know, you can help by praying. You can help by, you know, could we go out for coffee? Or you could help by, could you answer a question? Like, how have you dealt with it? Like, was dad ever mean-spirited? Was dad critical? And how did you handle his criticism? So ideally, you're available to be a blessing of, again, consultant role, not, again, parenting in the way that you would control or force them to agree with you.
3: Yep.
2: And I think another thing that's really complicated about family, you guys, is that when somebody marries, they marry a person, but that person comes with family.
3: Oh, yeah.
2: Right? So there's in-laws and there's siblings and there's aunts and there's uncles and there's, yeah. So we don't know them, so it's hard to love them. But you can love without knowing them. Because that's what we are, lovers, right? We love because God loved us. And I haven't found a Bible verse that says, you know, because you know them well, you should love them well. No, you love because your daughter's married into that family. Yeah. And now you go to a family dinner, Mother's Day, Father's Day, Christmas, Thanksgiving, and you choose to sit next to somebody you haven't gotten to know well yet. And you say, oh, so you're the Aunt Kathy. You're my son-in-law's sister. I'd love to get to know you. Tell me about yourself.
3: No, that's really good. You know, that introduction of the holidays, you know, now these become, I hate to say it this way, but it can be true, battlegrounds.
2: It can happen.
3: You know, where the boys aren't going to be there because they're with their wives' family. There are constructive ways. I've heard of really good resolution to that, that they flip every other year, you know, and they come to our house for Christmas and the in-laws' house for next year's Christmas, you know, and the same with Thanksgiving or whatever. How do you go into that environment with an open mind about the fact that you have to share?
2: Come on.
3: I mean, we're like little kids again. I'm not sharing my son with you.
2: Yes, open mind, absolutely. Like, know that this is going to happen. Like, let's not be clueless about this. And let's be grateful for what we have more than angry for what we don't have. And again, I say that, and I don't say that like it's an easy flip a switch, but it's a choice that we have. Both the adult children need to be grateful because they're going to miss siblings and they're going to miss parents and grandparents. And the adult parents need to be grateful as well, or the parents need to be grateful as well. Friends of mine got remarried after both spouses passed away, so they now have 8 children among them and I think 19 grandkids, if I remember right. And they don't get together with any of their family on Thanksgiving or Christmas. They decided to not be the problem, and they've said to their children, go with the in-laws, and they do that. And so my friends are, quote-unquote, alone every Thanksgiving and every Christmas, so they serve. which is beautiful.
3: Okay.
2: And the entire family gets together one day in usually November and one day usually in January. But what's really cool about that, you guys, is that every one of the children and the stepchildren are there. So now all the cousins meet and get to know each other, and the children get to know the stepchildren better than they ever would have before if they would have split every other year.
3: Yeah, yeah.
2: And that's a choice that my friends have made to honor their children. And the children then honor the parents and the siblings by absolutely cementing that one day in January is the family day.
3: And what I'm hearing you say is just get creative.
2: Yes,
3: find ways that meet the needs,
2: yes,
3: without disrupting too many people, right?
2: Because it's not supposed to be about us.
3: Yeah, yeah.
2: We're supposed to be other-centered.
3: Which is good. You mentioned in the book about prioritize the future over the past.
2: Mm.
3: What do you mean by that?
2: Mm. We have a tendency to look back, and we look back with regret, or we look back and we assume because we did this, this will happen in the future. You know, the past is done. That was one of the reasons that the book was challenging to write, to be honest with you, because I know you can't go back and reparent. So we're going to look forward with hope in God, not hope in our kids, not hope even in us, but hope in God. We're going to look forward. Now, we keep the past alive in the right way, Jim. Like, memories are important,
3: yeah,
2: to keep alive. Remember when we went to the zoo, like you're with your grandkids and they're 6 and 7 or 6 and 8. Hey, do you remember when we went to the zoo and you were about 7 and you got to feed the giraffe for the first time? You know, I think memories are really important to look back on and keep alive. But I think parents have a tendency to look back and wish for so much that can never be.
3: Oh, interesting.
2: And yeah, then the past becomes less than it could be because we see it with that red pen critical spirit, which doesn't do anybody any good.
3: Well, that's good. The red pen critical spirit.
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0: Thanks for listening to Focus on the Family. Let's resume now with the balance of today's programming. And Kathy, we haven't directly talked much about grandparenting, but that's a sacred calling.
2: Yes.
0: And it comes with some challenges sometimes. So how do we come alongside and help our child and ultimately spend time with our grandkids? There can be some friction points there.
2: Yes, so true. One of the things that I heard about over and over again as I interviewed people was the disrespect that our adult children feel in their parenting realm because the grandparents come in and, oh, you're letting her eat sugar at her age? Like, we didn't introduce you to sugar until you were at least 6 or 7. Well, isn't it bedtime? It's 8 o'clock. And so the parent wants to parent.
3: The cringe factor.
2: Yes, exactly. Yeah. So the adult parent, you know, the grandparent wants to be involved and is judging the children in the way that they're raising the grandchildren in the way that they, you know, raise the children. If you can follow that line of reasoning.
3: Yeah.
2: And it becomes complex. You know, you're the grandparent, you're not the parent. And so you need to learn to be quiet. I would love for our adult children to be affirmed. I would love for the grandparent to say, I love how much you love Bethany. Or I love that you've enrolled Peter in soccer. I think he's going to thrive. He's so body smart. Or to say, man, your bedtime routine with Alice is so calming. I imagine she sleeps really well because you just usher her down the hall and there's just this peace about it. Like, look for the things that you can affirm. And keep your mouth shut about lots of the things that you think are maybe concerns. Maybe you ask questions when the kids aren't in the room. Like, I've noticed that you allow for more sugar in their diet. I'm just curious about that. Like, you don't eat much. Have you, you know, and then let them talk with you if they're willing to talk with you.
3: Yeah.
2: But again, I want to say to our listeners that a number one thing I heard over and over again is my parents think that they're the parents, but they're the grandparents. Mm. And I want them to be partners in what we're doing, but they're not parents. So again, do you know your grandkids? Like, celebrate the grandkids. Like, do you know which ones are the Wiggles? You know, do you know which ones would want to go to the zoo with you? Do you know which ones would love to go to a bookstore and hang out with you because they absolutely love books? Do you know who you should take to a craft store? Because if they had their way, they'd spend $100 in a moment, you know, in a craft store. Do you know who they are? And then do you celebrate that and hang out with them? Do you send them snail mail? You know, do you do Marco Polo videos? Do you do FaceTime when you can? Again, do what you can, whether they're living near or far, and to relate to them, not as parents, because you're not a parent.
3: Yeah. I'm smiling because of my humor here, because another great colloquialism I've come across is grandparents and grandchildren have a common enemy. The yes. adult children.
2: Yes, yes.
3: And again,
2: it can be hard.
3: It's just funny in that way. It's casting humor into the situation. But there is, it's, you know, the one thing about grandparenting that seems so different, and I haven't experienced that yet, but you're at far more peace, mm-hmm. which should be an indication for adult parents. How do we be more like mom and dad mm-hmm. who are kind of chill when the kids mm-hmm. are over at their house, hopefully.
2: Yes, hopefully.
3: And, you know, the little things don't get corrected, like the spills and the, that's okay. It happens. Yeah. But I kind of love that concept. There's something different about the way, and grandchildren respond to that. They feel really deeply loved by their grandparents because mm-hmm. they're not on a behavioral tick list, right?
2: Right.
3: In my opinion, when right. it's healthy.
2: Right. No, that's a really good point. I think one of the things that can be awkward is, especially if you don't live close to the grandchildren, they might not know you all that well. You know, one of the things I've sometimes spoken about is this reality that we are family, but it doesn't necessarily mean that they're going to love you like they love their parents. They hardly know you. Like, they might not even understand that you are the mom and dad of my dad. So my niece, as an example, right. my niece, it has a beautiful wall of family portraits, and she has three young children, and she regularly points out to the young children who all of us are. I only see my great nieces and nephew every other year, but they know I'm Aunt Kathy, and they know that I'm their grandpa's sister. Like, Peanut is the sister of JD, right? They know that family relationship. Yeah. And that has really helped me relate with them. And so I think the adult children can do a good job of helping their children understand who grandma and grandpa are and why grandma and grandpa want to spend time with you and why grandpa wants to come to your soccer game.
0: Yeah, Dr. Kathy, we have that declaration of release that we talked about last time. It's a free download online. There are stressors involved when you release and the child comes back.
3: Become a boomerang.
0: So I've experienced that with all of our kids. All six have bounced back at one time or another. Mm. There are things that went well and other things that were unanticipated. What are some of the stressors related to a child moving back in?
2: Oh, I appreciate your vulnerability so much, John. Could I answer a different question first? Could I just say to our parents that it's not necessarily true that they've done anything wrong? It might actually be the highest compliment an adult child could ever pay you is to come back home. Our economy is terrible right now. It's possible that your adult child has a good college degree, had or still has a great job, but can't afford to live in an apartment by himself because, and that's true, I'm not making this up.
3: It's $3,000 a month.
2: Yes. And so they need to go somewhere. Mm-hmm. Would you rather have them in a dive with four guys where they're hardly living? Or would you rather open up the old bedroom or the guest room or the basement and say to your son, hey, you know, come establish some life here and get yourself out of debt, and then we'll help you launch again. So again, we haven't necessarily done anything wrong that they've bounced back. It's possible that they are immature. It's possible that they weren't discerning and they've, you know, had a relationship that wasn't healthy. And again, they're coming back home. Now, I do write about the benefit of having some type of a contract in place. You know, how long will you be here? And are you expected to share chores? Are you expected to contribute to the finances? Like, will you buy any groceries? I know of some families that don't do that. They just welcome them back home and they trust that there'll be a rhythm that's appropriate. And to God be the glory, that has happened. Other families, because they know the adult child is maybe, you know, takes and doesn't give and they're concerned about that, that they do establish some kind of policy first. But I think, again, if you have space, what a glorious thing. But still, John, this must be so challenging, right? They've been independent for a season. They're coming back home, and they don't want the parent. They want the guide consultant. They might want the cash bag, you know, but they don't necessarily want the parent. And maybe this is why you have to have that conversation.
0: Yeah.
2: What are your expectations if we say, yes, you can move back in?
3: Yeah. You know, so much of this sounds like conversations to make sure you have.
2: Yes, sir.
3: I think we can underestimate that, especially if you haven't developed that pattern when they were teens. And so, you know, getting into that groove as you've talked today, I've thought of those conversations that are important to have, even in the grandparenting space, for example.
2: Yeah.
3: What expectation do you have of your mom and I as grandparents?
2: Yes.
3: What do we need to know so we don't offend you We want to be in this together with you. So what do you want to tell us that we need to be mindful of, whether it's sugar or movies or, you know, whatever they want? And then you need to abide by that.
2: I love that. Yes, have the conversation. Show them that you want to be really good team players. And then abide by that. Oh, that's the challenge, right?
3: Yeah.
2: Because you sneak little candy into your pocket. No, and this is where the parents need to understand. I don't have to buy my grandkids love.
3: Yeah.
2: I don't have to buy them a cell phone, especially if the parents have said no. And I don't have to bring candy, and I don't have to let them stay up late because I want to be popular with them. No, those are inappropriate decisions that we make out of some desperate need to be loved, but we don't manipulate and we don't buy love. Ideally, that's not what's happening here. And if somebody's listening saying, oh, Kathy, I just did that last week, you know, it's okay. Because again, you didn't know it last week, but you know it now. So I would love for you to stand strong in, you know, your relationship and speak well of your kids and your grandkids.
3: Yeah. You know, Kathy, one of the things that we hear from parents of adult children here at Focus can be any kind of addictions that are occurring. We haven't talked about any of that, but, you know, adult children that are really struggling, not just, you know, launch failure, but they're addicted to drugs or addicted to some other thing that is hampering their ability to function as a healthy adult. What kind of parameters do you suggest parents look at in that regard? Because we've talked about, you know, leaving them to God, and this could be their valley that needs to be addressed and they need to find their way. But I think the Lord's good with providing a rope to help them climb out of the hole. But what does that look like so that it's not detrimental but helpful?
2: Right. No, thanks for bringing that up, and I love the way you worded the question. Again, this is pretty individualized, so it's a little bit challenging here, even in writing the book. But again, do you know enough to know what would be helpful? What have they tried? What haven't they tried? How motivated are they? Are they concerned? Are they angry? Do they feel manipulated by the system? You know, what's going on there? But you have a right as the parent to have a standard and a boundary. Like, you're not allowed in our home as a user. You know, we can't, maybe you have younger siblings, right? So if you're parenting kids in the home and you have an adult child who's addicted and unhealthy, maybe not even addicted, but depressed in a dangerous way, anxious in a way that would not be healthy to be around the younger kids, you have a right to say, sorry, you can come for dinner, but we can't have you stay the night because you're just not a healthy example. You have a right to do that. You have to decide if that's the best thing to do. And then you say to your kids, you know, how can we help? Can we help? How can we help? What do you need? Help me understand what's going on here. I guarantee you, and Jim, you know this, as the president here of Focus, that they're trying to meet a need in an unhealthy way.
3: Yeah.
2: They have a need for something. They have a need for belonging, and they've chosen to belong to the community of addicted people because they're welcomed there. No, you can teach them that they can be welcomed elsewhere, that you can abstain from liquor or drugs or pharmaceuticals or whatever it might be, and we can be your belonging, you know, and we'll welcome you home, and let's go out to dinner every Tuesday night, et cetera, et cetera. I also want to say to the parents who are listening in this hard moment, your son is more than addicted. He still is creative. He still is your firstborn. He still is a brother. He still is a grandson. He still is a sound engineer. You know, he still is a guy with a heart of gold. Addiction robbed him and is controlling him, but he's more than that. And when he's just like a parent is more than a parent, which is a helpful reminder that you can't rely just on your children to have all your needs met. It's inappropriate. And I think that might be something that we would think about.
3: That's really good.
2: And Jim, what if I would also say that we start by being sad? You know, when you're a parent of a young child, you get to be the problem solver. Now you're the parent of an adult kid, and you might have permission from a child to be part of the solution, but you might not. So can we love anyway? And can we be sad before we're mad?
3: Yeah.
2: And can our compassion for the mess that our son or daughter is in, could that be our motivation to pray more and to love differently and to introduce them to mentors, et cetera? You have a right to your sadness. You have a right to your disappointment. And please don't look back assuming you did something wrong.
3: Yeah.
2: This is where the what if and the if only parenting can kill you. It's possible that you did everything right. And I know what I know. You did what you knew how to do. I write in the book, don't look back with today's wisdom. Since you raised these children, you have read more parenting books, prayed more prayers, memorized more scripture, listened to more sermons, and listen to more broadcasts that focus on the family. And now that you know what you know, you look back and you think, how could I have been so stupid? You weren't stupid back then. You did what you knew how to do. So we look forward with hope.
3: Yeah. Kathy, I love the conversation. And again, the book content is very good.
2: Thank you.
3: And it's right on point for these parents of adult children that are struggling. Mm-hmm. We've covered a lot of the content, but nowhere near all of it.
2: Mm-hmm.
3: So people need to get a copy of the book and start reading it for themselves and dig in.
2: Thank you.
3: And be a student of life, mm-hmm. about what is true and what can be. And how you need to behave in all of it as the adult, the more adult.
2: Yes.
3: Right? Yeah. The mature one,
2: yes.
3: Hopefully. But
2: let's
3: thank
2: hope.
3: You so much.
2: You're welcome.
3: For being with us. And again, this is really, really good. And who doesn't want to resolve conflict and find peace and hope with your adult children? The title of your book, which is right on.
2: Thank you.
3: Get a copy from us here at Focus on the Family. And if you can make a gift of any amount, we'll send you the book is a gift and our way of saying thank you for being part of the ministry and helping other families to do well. And we're so thankful for friends like you who support this ministry. Our research shows that over the past 12 months, our joint efforts have helped more than 80,000 parents work through a significant crisis in their parenting. And I'm proud of that. In fact, I have a story from one such parent that said, Focus on the Family has greatly impacted us over the years. Thank you for helping us raise our family, strengthen our marriage, and for supporting and encouraging us in everyday life. We recently became monthly supporters and are so grateful to be part of this wonderful ministry. Well, thank you, Tracy, for sending us that note. And that's it. Doing it together is how this gets done. So thank you for supporting the ministry.
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2: Hello, I'm Carol Howley Simmons, General Manager of Salem Media Boston and also a mother. 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
3: Here's Dr. Charles Stanley, keeping believers in touch with God.
4: The problem today is that we don't take God seriously. 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Now, you know, I've read those verses before, and I know some people believe that, but I, which is an act of pride and rebellion, I'm an exception to the rules. My friend, listen carefully. When God makes a statement, you better take it seriously. God doesn't play games. He doesn't fool around. He doesn't say, I suggest that you do so. No, will he ever say, well, I'm going to overlook that. God is a God of awesome love and blessing and joy and peace and contentment and everything our heart desires. But when he says, thou shalt not, what does he mean? 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
11: My name is Big Wave Dave David James. I grew up in New Hampshire, so I'm, you know, just north of here, and proclaiming the name of Jesus in Africa and Asia. And it all starts with Jesus Wells. It all starts with pigs or goats or chickens. The national missionaries that JFA World, your sponsorship, takes those national missionaries, not missionaries that come from here in America, which always great for missionaries to go around the world from America. But we're talking about those in Africa who have converted from radical ideologies, from Islam, you fill in the blank, that know the culture, that grew up there, that are native to their country all across Africa and Asia. You take a woman like that proclaiming the name of Jesus after she has had all the training in the Bible schools and has the chops to be able to preach with the best of them. And then you arm that woman with pigs and goats and chickens and sewing machines and water buffaloes to go to the end of the road in Africa and Asia, to people who are the most impoverished people in the world. Chickens change lives. I let that sit there because it's the truth. Goats, pigs, a water buffalo, sewing machines. Why not this Mother's Day opt in and say, you know what? In honor of my mom or the mother of your children, we're going to sponsor a national missionary. We're going to give pigs or goats or chickens, sewing machines. You can see the entire catalog of the Critter Campaign at WEZERadio.com. WEZERadio.com. There's a banner right there. JFA, Uplifting Marginalized Women. And critters, you go, critters, right? Yes. Pigs, goats, chickens, water buffaloes. We're going to get into how each one of those change life. For example, I can write right off the bat, chickens have more chickens, right? So you go to a family, you go to a mama who is the poorest of the poor, who has nothing to get and buy chickens. But here comes a national missionary and says to these families, to these moms, we have a pair of chickens for you. Well, that mom's automatically going to know that chicken and those chickens have more chickens. Now they're going to lay a lot of eggs before they have more chickens, which means feeding her family, which means taking those eggs to market and having an economy of scale, having bringing an income to the family. So shackles of poverty broken, shackles of malnutrition broken, all because of a pair of chickens. Now, those national missionaries through JFA World proclaiming Christ. So what happens when you get those chickens? What happens when you gift those goats? Goats give milk. Goats have more goats. A water buffalo. A water buffalo is like a developing nation tractor, right? You got hard clay and soil. They don't have shovels. So you gift an opportunity. And if they do, that dirt is so hard going more than 8-9 inches into the soil. All of us who have ever dug in our backyard, you know, more than a shovel is what you need. Now you're talking the African savanna. Now you're talking really, really clay, mud, dirt that's extremely thick and tough. So now here comes JFA World's missionaries gifting water buffaloes. Now that's an opportunity to hitch a plow on back of that water buffalo. And now we're talking. That's what I mean by the tractor. And plowing can happen. Cultivating a field can happen. that critter of a water buffalo changing life. Those missionaries proclaiming the name of Jesus after giving goats, chickens, pigs, water buffaloes, and the name of Jesus proclaimed. You do all that with your gift, WEZRadio.com, the GFA World banner. 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Moms love that. 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Or maybe there's somebody listening saying, no, flowers. 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We're not talking that. 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Again, breaking generational cycles of poverty. That's your $100 gift. Now, you gift that in honor of your mom and say, Mom, guess what we've done in your name? 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
11: Friends, welcome back in. My name is Big Wave Dave David James, actually native of southern New Hampshire. Milford is where I grew up, right there, just outside of Nashua. I would travel in Boston many, many, many, many times. Sox games, not necessarily a hot ticket now, you know, hockey, walking Boston Commons, and just what a delight to be back here in Boston and grateful. Beautiful day. Look, with the 80 degrees, unbelievable. And we are, through GFA World, impacting. What's unbelievable is that our phone call, a click of a mouse, will take a marginalized mom, a marginalized woman in Africa and Asia, and give her an opportunity to have a trajectory change in life. I say, give her a voice. And what I mean by that is that there is a woman who's looked at as second class in Africa and Asia because she doesn't have the wares to take anything to market. So poor, so looked down upon, many times even by her own husband. So here come the GFA national missionaries, and not only gift that mom chickens or goats or pigs, sewing machines. And you say, in the first segment, we talked about how that unlocks poverty. Those chickens have more chickens. There's a lot of eggs. There's a lot of food for the family. And there's eggs to be taken to market. Boom. Cycles of poverty broken. Pigs, same way. Meat. And then they can sell many, many of those pigs to others. Boom. An economy. And Jesus' name being proclaimed. I want to bring in Bishop Daniel. You can go to WEZERadio.com and click that GFA Uplifting Marginalized Women banner. And on behalf of your mom, if you're a mom, on behalf of your mother or the mother of your children, non-traditional evangelism, what a gift. Yes, flowers, yes, candy, yes, jewelry, all that's fine, but an eternal impact with $15 for a pair of chickens? Yes. Sponsorship of national missionaries? Yes. Bishop Daniel, he's the president of GFA World. Brother, let's talk about those national missionaries and the impact of our $45 a month sponsorship. Our gift includes the impact onto a family, a marginalized mom, but a water buffalo?
12: I'm reminded of this one missionary who was going house to house in a village like they typically do, knocking on doors, asking if they have a need or is there someone we can pray for? And the family said, we have someone who is sick in our family. And so they led our missionary through the house, and the back side of the house, there was a sick water buffalo. And the family, it was very poor, so they would milk the water buffalo, sell the milk. That's the money for food. Your buffalo is sick, no food. And so they said, could you please pray for our water buffalo? We heard you talking about Jesus. So our missionaries laid his hands on this water buffalo and said, God, if there's ever a time to do something, this is the time. And God healed that stinky water buffalo. And the whole family gave their hearts to Christ. The neighbors heard about it. They wanted to know about Christ. So many people in that village gave their hearts to Christ that a church was planted in that village because of a water buffalo, because of the love and compassion of this national missionary going house to house and simply praying for people and their needs.
11: You know, we talk about non-traditional evangelism here in this Mother's Day week. Brothers and sisters, these national missionaries going into the homes and these poorest of the poor saying, look, that engine of cultivating our crops, that engine of being able to move from point A to point B, the wares that we need, is sick. And Bishop Daniel's just talking about how they prayed and that water buffalo got better. I mean, that's our gift of $460 for a water buffalo. Click that WEZE radio banner, the GFA Uplifting Marginalized Women. Click that banner there and just say, God, on behalf of my mom, on behalf of the mother of my children, maybe you're a mom saying, you know what? Critters have this kind of impact for truly the least of these around the world? Yes. Get your children, your grandchildren involved in this. I mean, how fun is this? Gifting chickens, pigs, goats, and impacting in Jesus' name. WEZERadio.com. Click that Uplifting Marginalized Women, WEZE Radio. And we talk about marginalized. Souls are living without leprosy. They're ostracized from society. You realize the national missionaries known as Sisters of the Cross or GFA World, they go into those leper colonies and they clean wounds and they give life and hope. They read scripture, sing songs of worship, care for those with lepers and those with lepers coming to know Jesus. Your $45 a month fuels that. Holy work is really what that is. WEZE Radio, that GFA World banner right there. Bishop Daniel, would you talk about Sisters of the Cross and a sponsorship of the missionaries through GFA World truly cares for the marginalized, like those with leprosy? Can you share how that happens?
12: Yeah, when people join with GFA World in prayer and support for national missionaries, which these Sisters of the Cross are national missionaries who are going out into parts of Africa and Asia, our prayer and support goes with them and enables them to be trained, equipped, and sent to the very least of these, the ones who are rejected by society. In a sense, we get to join and link arms with these national missionaries, these Sisters of the Cross, to be able to be part of their ministry and their love and their care. You know, St. John, when he wrote the little letter, basically a postcard, 3 John, he tells Gaius that if he helps the traveling evangelists along the way, they become part of their ministry. And that's true. When we pray and we support these national missionaries, these Sisters of the Cross, we, in a sense, become part of their ministry. We link our life with them, and we are with them when they clean the leper's wounds. We are with them when they are feeding them. We are with them when they are praying and comforting these precious people. We get to be part of their very ministry, and God receives all the glory because of the great things he's doing.
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A warm welcome to our program, Prophecy for Today, where we study biblical prophecy and its application to our daily life. It's Good Friday, and so it's a wonderful day to remember and honor the death of our beloved Savior. I'm William Steves. Let's pray. Dear Heavenly Father, thank you for our salvation. Thank you that Jesus Christ the righteous descended down from heaven, laying aside his own glory in order to purchase for himself a people called after his name. I pray you would impress on our hearts the magnitude and gravity of Christ's death. I pray that today wouldn't be a day of great joy that we have been redeemed by his shed blood. We come before you today in the name and by the power of the blood of Jesus Christ. Amen.

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Maranatha, friends, the Lord is coming. Isaiah 53 says, Who hath believed our report? And to whom is the arm of the Lord revealed? For he shall grow up before him as a tender plant, and as a root out of a dry ground. He hath no form nor comeliness, and when we shall see him, there is no beauty that we should desire him. He is despised and rejected of men, a man of sorrows and acquainted with grief. And we hid, as it were, our faces from him. He was despised, and we esteemed him not. Surely he hath borne our griefs, and carried our sorrows. Yet we did esteem him stricken, smitten of God, and afflicted. But he was wounded for our transgressions. He was bruised for our iniquities. The chastisement of our peace was upon him, and with his stripes we are healed. All we like sheep have gone astray. We have turned every one to his own way, and the Lord hath laid on him the iniquity of us all. Today's letter comes from Ontario. Our listener writes, I love listening to the preaching of Pastor Rockwood. By God's grace, I was saved by listening to this program many years ago. 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We trust many others will likewise be convicted by the gospel preaching today. 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I'm William Steves. 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

0: hearts and humble ourselves and turn from sin. We pray that thou wilt revive us again. We pray for many who are not saved today. Lord, help them to realize their terrible condition. And may they see today the Lord Jesus and what he has done for them. We ask it in Jesus' name. Amen. Matthew 27:46. My God, why hast thou forsaken me? These are words of startling importance. The crucifixion of the Lord of glory was the most extraordinary event that has ever happened on earth. And this cry of the Lord Jesus was the most startling utterance ever heard. The innocents should be condemned, that the guiltless should be persecuted, that a benefactor should be cruelly put to death was no new event in history. From the murder of righteous Abel to that of Zechariah, there was a long list of martyrdoms. But he who hung on this cross was no ordinary man. He was the Son of Man, the one in whom all excellencies he met, the perfect one. My God, why hast thou forsaken me? These are words of terrible woe. The word forsaken is one of the most tragic in all human speech. Have you seen children forsaken of parents? Or a wife forsaken by husband, a child forsaken by parents, but a creature forsaken by its creator. Oh, this is the most frightful of all. This is the evil of all evils. Fallen man does not so deem it, but he who in some measure at least has learned that God is the sum of all perfection. The cry of saints in all ages has been, forsake us not, O God. And now, my God, why hast thou forsaken me? These are words of terrible pathos. They mark the climax of his sufferings. The soldiers had cruelly mocked him. They had arrayed him with a crown of thorns. They scourged and buffeted him. They even went so far as to spit upon him and to pluck off his beard. They despoiled him of his garments and put him to an open shame. Yet he suffered it all in silence. They pierced his hands and his feet. Yet did he endure the cross, despising the shame. The vulgar crowd taunted him. The thieves which were crucified with him flung the same taunts into his face, yet he opened not his mouth. In response to all that he suffered at the hands of men, not a cry escaped his lips. But now he cries, my God, why hast thou forsaken me? These are words of deepest mystery. Of old, the Lord Jesus forsook not his people. He was their refuge in time of trouble. But here at the cross, oh, what a cry. My God, why hast thou forsaken me? Listen, here we see the awfulness of sin and the character of his wages. It's so hard today for men and women to confess the fact that they are sinners. But my dear friends, the Bible says that the wages of sin is death, and this is the penalty that we all must pay for sin. Doesn't matter how we feel about it, it is what God declares in his word, that through the disobedience of one man, Adam, sin entered into the world, and death by sin. We are born in sin. We are conceived in sin. We are sinners by nature. We are sinners by choice. We are sinners by practice. And the wages of sin is death. And these wages have to be paid. Now, death in the Bible means spiritual death. That is separation from God. You see, when Adam and Eve sinned, they were alienated from him. Sin excludes from God's presence. And certainly sin separates from the Lord. The wages of sin is death, not just physical, but spiritual death, not just natural, but penal death. Now, what is physical death? It is the separation of soul and spirit from the body. Now, penal death is the separation of the soul and spirit from God. You remember the prodigal? He said, "This my son was dead and is alive. He was lost and was found." While he was in the far country, he had not ceased to exist. No, he was not dead physically. But spiritually, he was separated from his Father. And every one of you today not saved, you're separated from God. My dear friends, do you realize that terrible condition? Separated from God, that's what death means. But listen, there is a way of escape. The Lord Jesus Christ went to the cross and endured all the wrath of God for you and me. He took your place. God poured upon him his wrath. God was separated from him. My God, why hast thou forsaken me? Why? Because he was taking your place and mine, the place of separation, the place of death. Now he rose from the dead. He is our Savior, and he waits to save to the uttermost all who come to him by faith. God offers him today as his free gift of salvation, and I pray that you might confess your need and the best you know how come to the Savior and say today, God, be merciful to me, a sinner. Come into my heart and save me for Christ's sake. We'd love to hear from you and pray for you and write you and send you some helpful Christian literature. Pray for our program today. 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
1: Shall we bow in prayer? Fathers, we visit Calvary again. We ask thee to speak to every one of our hearts, those of us who are saved that we might be broken. At the foot of the old rugged cross,

Overlooking the Atlantic from our studios here in Halifax, Nova Scotia, this is the People's Gospel Hour. I'm William Steves, and it's a wonderful day to worship God. This month, we have an assortment of sermons selected for just such a time as this, preached by Pastor Perry F. Rockwood. Happy Resurrection Sunday. Our Savior is risen indeed. Let's pray. Dear Heavenly Father, thank you for the resurrection of your Holy Son, Jesus Christ. We praise you that through his resurrection, we can be made one with him. Thank you that the resurrection is confirmation of all the promises of Scripture, and that we have the hope of eternal glory forever. We rejoice in your mercy to us, and it's in the name of the risen Christ I pray. Amen. We are blessed to have each of you tune in with us. Today's scripture reading passage will be Matthew 28:1-8.

Today's letter comes from Saskatchewan. It says, I wish you all the best. I appreciate your ministry and pray God blesses all of you at the People's Gospel Hour. Thank you for your faithful prayers, listener. We greatly enjoy the continual blessing of our God. Our scripture reading for today is Matthew 28:1-8. In the end of the Sabbath, as it began to dawn toward the first day of the week, came Mary Magdalene and the other Mary to see the sepulchre. And behold, there was a great earthquake, for the angel of the Lord descended from heaven, and came and rolled back the stone from the door, and sat upon it. His countenance was like lightning, and his raiment white as snow. And for fear of him the keepers did shake, and became as dead men. And the angel answered and said unto the woman, Fear not ye, for I know that ye seek Jesus, which was crucified. He is not here, for he is risen, as he said. Come, see the place where the Lord lay, and go quickly, and tell his disciples that he is risen from the dead. And behold, he goeth before you into Galilee. There shall ye see him, lo, I have told you. And they departed quickly from the sepulchre with fear and great joy, and did run to bring his disciples word. May God bless the reading of his word.

And now, it's time for a reading from our Sunday scrapbook. Over the past month, we've been considering a variety of hymn texts about the cross and the resurrection of our glorious Savior. Today, as we celebrate Resurrection Sunday, our text is called Up From the Grave He Arose, written by Robert Lowry. Lo, in the grave he lay, Jesus my Savior, waiting the coming day, Jesus my Lord, up from the grave he arose, with a mighty triumph o'er his foes. He arose a victor from the dark domain, and he lives forever with his saints to reign. He arose, hallelujah, Christ arose. Vainly they watch his bed, Jesus my Savior. Vainly they seal the dead, Jesus my Lord. Up from the grave he arose with a mighty triumph o'er his foes. He arose a victor from the dark domain, and he lives forever with his saints to reign. He arose, hallelujah, Christ arose. Death cannot keep its prey, Jesus my Savior. He tore the bars away, Jesus my Lord. Up from the grave he arose with a mighty triumph o'er his foes. He arose a victor from the dark domain, and he lives forever with his saints to reign. He arose, hallelujah, Christ arose. We serve a risen Savior. He has triumphed over sin and death and hell. He lives forever. He is coming again. O glorious day, O wonderful day, Christ is risen indeed.

You're listening to the People's Gospel Hour. I'm William Steves. Mark 16, 1 through 8. And when the Sabbath was past, Mary Magdalene and Mary the mother of James and Salome had bought sweet spices that they might come and anoint him. And very early in the morning, the first day of the week, they came unto the sepulchre at the rising of the sun. And they said among themselves, Who shall roll us away the stone from the door of the sepulchre? And when they looked, they saw that the stone was rolled away, for it was very great. And entering into the sepulchre, they saw a young man sitting on the right side, clothed in a long white garment, and they were affrighted. And he saith unto them, Be not affrighted. Ye seek Jesus of Nazareth, which was crucified. He is risen. He is not here. Behold the place where they laid him. But go your way, tell his disciples and Peter that he goeth before you into Galilee. There shall ye see him, as he said unto you. Jesus Christ has risen from the dead, as he promised. He is risen, death has no more power over him, and he will come again. What a wonderful day to worship our Savior. Our prayer is that this month's series of messages will be a blessing and a challenge to you. The April edition of the Gospel Standard is available upon request. 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Our mailing address is The People's Gospel Hour, Post Office Box 1660, Halifax, Nova Scotia, Canada, B3J3A1. And our United States address is The People's Gospel Hour, Post Office Box 55862, Boston, Massachusetts, 02205. And now, after a ministry in music, we will have our message from Pastor Perry F. Rockwood, who is at home with the Lord.

0: Shall we pray? Father in heaven, we're so thankful today that we serve a living Savior, a risen Savior, one who is able to save to the uttermost all who come to him by faith, one who is ever present with us, my presence shall go with thee, one who is able to hear and answer prayer and lives to make intercession in our behalf, one who is here to comfort and bless and meet the need of the heart. And just pray that thou wilt minister to the need of every heart at this moment. Father, thou knowest every need. Oh, we thank thee that the risen Christ is here to look after every need. I pray for the multitudes who are lost, the multitudes who become very religious at Easter time, and yet are lost, have never been born again by the Spirit of God. Oh, bring conviction of sin today. I pray in Jesus' name, amen. To whom also he showed himself alive after his passion by many infallible proofs, being seen of them 40 days, and speaking of the things pertaining to the kingdom of God. Acts 1 verse 3. Therefore, my heart is glad, and my glory rejoices. My flesh also shall rest in hope, for thou wilt not leave my soul in hell, neither wilt thou suffer thine holy one to see corruption. Psalm 16, 9 and 10. For as Jonas was 3 days and 3 nights in the whale's belly, so shall the Son of Man be 3 days and 3 nights in the heart of the earth. Matthew 12, 40. And the third day he shall rise again. Matthew 20, 19. Revelation 1, 18. I am he that liveth and was dead, and behold, I am alive forevermore. Amen. And have the keys of hell and of death. Jesus Christ is alive today. Every other religion of the world, their Savior is dead or will die. Jesus Christ lives. He was crucified and buried, and 3 days later he arose bodily from the grave. Joseph's new tomb, where Jesus had been buried, was left empty, save for burial garments. Jesus straightway appeared to hundreds of people. He appeared to Mary Magdalene and the other Mary. He appeared to Peter, then to the rest of the 12, then in Galilee to a great gathering of over 500 Christians. Then again, James and all the apostles saw him. Finally, Paul himself saw him on the road to Damascus. 40 days, Jesus went among the disciples, teaching them, strengthening them. They felt of his body, handled the hands, and were convinced. They saw him eat and drink. He taught them and explained the scriptures. Every doubt was brushed away by the evidence which the Bible calls many infallible proofs. The 12 saw him ascend bodily to heaven. Later he appeared to Paul on the road to Damascus. Later still he appeared to John, the beloved, on the Isle of Patmos. One could not find a record of a single New Testament Christian who doubted the personal bodily resurrection of Jesus Christ. By the resurrection, of course, we mean the bodily resurrection. There's no other kind of resurrection. No one ever taught that the spirit of Jesus was buried in Joseph's grave. No one ever taught that the spirit of Jesus died. The resurrection from the dead refers to the body. It was the body of Jesus that died when he said, Father, into thy hands I commend my spirit. It was the body that they anointed with spices and wrapped in linen after they had taken it down from the cross. It was that body with wounds in the hands and feet and a great hole in the side which they laid in Joseph's tomb. It was that body that the soldiers guarded with a great stone rolled against the door and sealed with a Roman seal. It was that body that rose from the dead. It is the talk of some ignorant person who says, I believe in a spiritual resurrection. The only kind of resurrection there is a bodily resurrection. And the Bible teaches that Christ rose bodily from the grave. Hallelujah. Before his death, Jesus said to the dying thief, Today, thou shalt be with me in paradise. Christ's spirit went at once to be with the Heavenly Father. Only the body of Jesus was buried. Only the body of Jesus could be resurrected. There is no resurrection except the bodily resurrection. To deny the resurrection of Christ is to deny his deity. To deny the resurrection of Christ is to deny the Bible. To deny the resurrection is to place oneself beside the infidels and the scoffers. Those who deny the resurrection of Jesus Christ deny Christ and Christianity itself. Now, what's so important about the resurrection? First of all, the resurrection of Christ is part of the saving gospel. 1 Corinthians 15. Paul says that Christ died for our sins according to the Scriptures, and he was buried, and that he rose again the third day according to the Scriptures. Friends, Paul says in 1 Corinthians 15, he said, "This is the gospel which I preached unto you, by which ye are saved, if ye keep in memory what I preached unto you, unless ye have believed in vain." This is the gospel that Paul preached. It's based on the death, burial, and resurrection of Christ. Now note the strange statement of 1 Corinthians 15:2, saying that the Christians were saved by the gospel unless ye have believed in vain. This is explained by verse 14 in the same chapter where it says, "And if Christ be not risen, then is our preaching vain, and your faith is also vain." That is, the gospel itself is a vain gospel unless Christ be raised from the dead. Any gospel without a resurrected Savior is a vain gospel that could save nobody. Any such preaching is vain. Think of that. Why is the resurrection a part of the gospel? The very nature of the gospel involves the resurrection. The gospel, the saving good news, is that Christ died for our sins, died according to the Scriptures, rose again the third day, according to the Scriptures. Christ died for our sins and rose for our justification. If Christ be dead, he could save nobody. Then the Scriptures are not true, and there's no good news for sinners. And one must believe the gospel in order to be saved. Faith in the Bible has two meanings. First, there is the acceptance of certain facts as being true. Second, there is a dependence upon those facts for salvation. One who does not accept it as true that Christ rose from the dead cannot depend upon him for salvation. Believing that Christ rose from the dead is a part of saving faith. Notice Romans 10, 8 and 9. "But what saith it? The word is nigh unto thee, even in thy mouth and in thy heart." That is, the word of faith which we preach, that if thou shalt confess with thy mouth the Lord Jesus, will you do it today? And shalt believe in thine heart that God hath raised him from the dead, will you do it now? Thou shalt be saved. The two simple elements of saving faith, first confessing with the mouth the Lord Jesus, and notice, the Lord Jesus, and second, believing in the heart that God hath raised him from the dead. Actually, of course, the confession with the mouth is simply an expression of faith in the heart. See? The confession with the mouth is simply the outward evidence of the inward faith. But to confess Christ with the mouth is not an evidence of saving faith unless one who claims in his heart that Christ rose from the dead. He has to believe that. Christ is God. He's God come in human form and now sits at the right hand of the Father and therefore is able to save us from sin. One cannot have saving faith unless he believes that God raised up Jesus Christ from the dead. Every person who ever exercised saving faith in Christ believed in the heart that God raised him from the dead, as the Scriptures declare. Oh, they may not have understood all the doctrines and so on connected with it, but they could never deny the fact that Jesus died and rose again and be saved. It is interesting to notice the words of Jesus. He said that ye shall die in your sins. For if ye believe not that I am he, ye shall die in your sins. We have to believe in the deity of Christ, that Jesus died for us and rose again, if we're going to be saved. The resurrection is the proof of his deity. That's so wonderful. You know, Jesus said in Matthew 12:39, he answered and said unto them, "An evil and adulterous generation seeketh after a sign, and there shall no sign be given to it but the sign of the prophet Jonas. For as Jonas was 3 days and three nights in the whale's belly, so shall the Son of Man be 3 days and three nights in the heart of the earth." No sign was to be given concerning his deity except the miraculous sign 3 days and three nights in the earth. When Jesus was glorified on the Mount of Transfiguration, it was simply the glory that he would have after his resurrection. Hence, the three privileged disciples were commanded, Matthew 17:9, "Tell the vision to no man until the Son of Man be risen again from the dead." This truth, that the resurrection of Christ is the proof of his deity, is given clearly in Romans 1:3-4, concerning his Son, Jesus Christ our Lord, which was made of the seed of David according to the flesh, and declared to be the Son of God with power, according to the Spirit of holiness, by the resurrection from the dead. Jesus Christ was declared to be the Son of God with power by the resurrection from the dead. Since the resurrection of Christ from the dead proves his deity, we can understand why Romans 10:9 says that if thou shalt confess with thy mouth the Lord Jesus, and shalt believe in thine heart that God hath raised him from the dead, thou shalt be saved. Oh, today are you saved? Are you born again by the Spirit of God? Do you know for sure that your sins are forgiven? If you died today, are you sure of heaven? Friends, that's the reality of the Christian faith and the Christian life and salvation itself. Now, the Old Testament scriptures plainly foretold that Christ shall rise from the dead. You remember those two disciples, Luke 24, on the Emmaus Road after Jesus had died. Their hearts were broken. And then they thought the stranger came by the side. And he spoke to them. Verse 25, O fools, and slow of heart to believe all that the prophets have spoken. Ought not Christ to have suffered these things and to enter into his glory? And beginning at Moses and all the prophets, he expounded unto them in all the scriptures the things concerning himself. What a sermon that must have been. Way back at Moses, all the way through the Old Testament, told of how it portrayed Christ who died and rose again. And you know, he left them after that sermon. And they said, did not our hearts burn within us while he talked with us in the way? Oh, what we need today is a burning heart for Jesus, a burning heart for our risen Lord. He lives. He lives. Christ Jesus lives today. You ask me how I know he lives. He lives within my heart. Do you know him today as your personal Savior? What's the good of religion and even the church itself without the reality of Christ within? Oh, today, trust him as your Savior. We'd love to hear from you. This broadcast is sponsored by the People's Gospel Hour, Box 1660, Halifax, Nova Scotia, Canada, B3J3A1. 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
3: This is David Santrella, CEO of Salem Media. It is with profound sorrow that we mourn the tragic passing of Charlie Kirk following the horrific assassination attack at Utah Valley University. It was a cowardly and vile act of violence carried out to silence one of America's boldest Christian conservative voices. Our hearts are shattered for Charlie's wife, family, friends, colleagues, and the countless people whose lives he touched through his words, his work, and his unwavering commitment to faith and country. Charlie was more than a broadcaster. He was a fearless defender of truth and a faithful servant of God. His assassination was not just an attack on Charlie. It was an attack on free speech and on the values Charlie championed every day. Salem Media extends its most heartfelt condolences to the Kirk family, Charlie's friends, and the millions of Americans and people across the world who are grieving this senseless loss. I'm Dave Santrella.
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6: All right, the most meaningless DHS government shutdown is about to end. The House is likely to pass a compromise Senate bill that got approved last night. I'll give you the details, give it to you right now. One thing that we're seeing here is a cave from Republicans, as was probably inevitable. Democrats very good at standing together, holding the line. And John Thune and his Republicans have agreed to a bill that excludes funding for ICE and border protection, customs and border protection. But I have to admit, it's not a lot of funding because the vast majority of it was already funded by the big, beautiful bill. So I don't like the optics of the cave. But overall, if you look at what's happening right now, we had a $75 billion supplemental funding to the already $10 billion in funding for ICE in the One Big Beautiful Bill Act. So ICE is tonning it in revenue right now, but they did not get the full funding that was allocated, which the Democrats will chalk up to a win. And people like you should be probably disturbed that the Republicans can't hold together even on fundamental stuff like that. So remember, the Democrats imposed this shutdown, partial shutdown, which meant TSA workers, about 50,000 in total, were working without pay. Donald Trump announced yesterday at a cabinet meeting that he intends for them all to get back pay, those who hung in there and kept working. Many have missed a paycheck. Another payday was supposed to be today, so it'll be interesting to see if all those paychecks get out. Probably does not. Hundreds have quit, and so all of this has caused a lot of people that their spring break's kind of ruined. But the compromise right now is that Department of Homeland Security was suffering, and not just from the ICE funding, but CISA, Cybersecurity, Infrastructure Security Agency, Secret Service, and Customs and Border Protection all complained that they had not had enough funding, which could lead to degraded readiness. It could lead to higher risk of staffing shortages, strains counterterrorism capabilities, which is not great during a war. So it was inevitable that there was going to be some way for this thing to get opened up. But remember, the Democrats, despite the fact that ICE was practically fully funded, tried to inconvenience the entire country to take this grandstand. And I'll tell you, you know when it's a grandstand, because that's when Cory Booker starts talking, and just for no good reason. He showed up at an airport. I think this was in Newark. I got to play this clip for you, all of you. If you're not seeing the visuals, I highly recommend subscribe to the show on YouTube or Rumble or watch it on Salem News Channel in the evening, because you're going to miss this. Cut five, please, guys.
1: Get ICE the hell out of our airports. Donald Trump has brought chaos into our airport in New Jersey. This is his way of doing things. Chaos, cruelty, and corruption.
6: Okay, pause. He's got the visuals are just beyond belief. He's got the whole the podium out. He's got some sort of a seal on. I can't quite make out the exact seal. And no one's there. No one's there. There's no lines at this airport. It's not backed up at all. No one's watching Cory Booker speak. He's got a book coming out where he talks about how he gave that record speech in the Senate floor, which was literally meant nothing. It wasn't even a filibuster. He honestly thinks the whole point of the Senate is just to talk and to say nothing. He should podcast. Maybe I could do a spinoff show with him. Marlo and Booker. It would be a good show. We need more debate. He seems smiley. He's like a happy guy. And what a head of scalp he's got as well. So just I just love the optics of this. Give me a little more.
1: And corruption. That is visiting upon us now because Donald Trump won't fund TSA and has brought ICE into our airport. Get ICE out of our airports. It's not good for our customers. It's not good for flyers.
6: I would love to be a fly on the wall for that, just to see it take place, the fact that he's just speaking to no one. But anyway, still a cave from Republicans because they did not get everything that Trump wanted in the bill. I'm sure Trump won't be happy about this, likely pass the House. And then we'll try to get more funding for ICE and other security measures in a reconciliation that will take place down the road. So that's where we're at. Schumer praised Democrats. No blank check for a lawless ICE and Border Patrol. This is the whole thing, is they regard those that enforce our federal law as lawless. This is the gaslighting the Democrats do. They tell you that the people who are tasked with enforcing some of our most important laws, our immigration and custom laws, those are the ones who are violating the law. The lying is just at a whole new level at this moment in Donald Trump's administration. But just recall that ICE was basically fully funded. Dems are using the TSA workers and your travel plans as leverage. And all of this was for what? To protect illegal alien criminals. Because they didn't like the surge of ICE that took place after all the leering centers were revealed in Minnesota and elsewhere. I started yesterday's show. I walked through it. One illegal alien violent crime after the next in this country this month. We need bigger ICE presence. We need more ICE funding. We need bigger crackdowns. And we also do need Republicans with a spine. This one, I got to admit, it feels like sort of lower stakes, this cave. But the fact that their border is not being fully funded is a shame, because that we have a it is imperative that we convince the public that in order to make America a safer, more prosperous place, it starts with border protections and border enforcement. And sadly, it feels like at least 20, maybe even 40, maybe pushing even 45% of the country regard it as racist or insensitive or something just to enforce our border laws. We're the only country on earth that does not have a right to have a border, according to the Democrats that lead that party. So that's where we start the show today. Next, I'll give you an Iran war update. So the Pentagon is apparently prepping a massive final blow versus Iran. It could involve taking the strategic Karg Island. It could be mean sending 10,000 combat troops. So that is the ground invasion that we had long feared could happen. But I'll tell you, all of this to me is a negotiating tactic from Trump. Trump wants to remind people over and over again that he is willing to do whatever is necessary. It's why, even though that on a personal level, I don't like the idea of a ground war, I particularly don't like the idea of one that lasts past the spring. But Donald Trump is never going to tell you, I will not do that. He will only tell you, yeah, I'm willing to do that. I'm willing to be completely crazy, which is ironically not crazy. It's a not crazy thing to say. What is crazy is to announce these are lines we won't cross in order to pander politically, domestically. And I must say, he looks very confident. He had a cabinet meeting yesterday, and he was just absolutely hilarious on this. And then he called into Fox News right after the five, and he was making a lot of jokes. This is one that I just irresistible. Cut four, please, gentlemen.
7: You kind of suggested that we'd knocked out Ayatollah Jr. Have we, and did the CIA tell you that Ayatollah Jr.'s gay?
8: Well, they did say that, but I don't know if it was only them. I think a lot of people are saying that, which puts them off to a bad start in that particular country, you know?
6: Okay, pause. So just in case you guys didn't follow that, the President of the United States said that puts him off to a bad start in that particular country. I mean, that is, if you're on the golf course with your buddies and they let one loose like that, you'd be doubled over. And this is our president calling TV, making fun of the Ayatollah. Just because, hey, he's in Iran. It's not a good start in that country. If he'll be the leader of that country, it's probably a bad thing. Let's keep rolling.
8: I have to smile to myself when I say I see people trying to defend the Palestinian regime for women, women for Palestine. But they kill women if you don't wear a certain group of if you don't wear certain cloth all over your face, you have no chance of living. And, you know, when I look at gays for Palestine, but they kill gays. They kill them instantly. They throw them off buildings. And I'm saying, who are the gays for Palestine? And they have a significant amount of gays for Palestine. Now, I think when you know, I did very well with the gay vote. OK, I even played the gay national anthem as my walk off. OK. And I think it probably helped me, but I did great with no Republicans ever gotten the gay vote like I did. And I'm very proud of it. I think it's great. Perhaps it's because I'm from New
6: York. He is the ChatGPT explaining to me like I'm an eighth grader or something. I mean, he speaks so plainly, but it's also clear these are not great countries to be gay. And not only is he pro-gay, that he has the YMCA as his the gay national anthem, as his walk-off song. He loves that song. So Trump rides for the gays, both in Iran, in Palestine, and here in the United States. Palestine, not a real place, by the way. It is the Palestinian territories, we'll call them. I'm going to be careful here. You guys roast me in the my email. Aloha to alexmarlow.com. Always welcome a good roast there. I'll have more war updates when we come back, but obviously that's not a president who seems pretty confident in what he's doing, and that is reassuring. He's supposed to play that part on TV, but it is reassuring. I don't see the thing up there, guys, but I can tell you about my friends over at the International Fellowship of Christians and Jews, which just are doing incredible work. I spoke to Yael Eckstein, who is an amazing person. She runs the organization. And they're in the heart of the matter trying to build literal bomb shelters for people. So they're trying to actually make it not only so that there are supplies, so that basic aid, food for people in need there, but they're actually building bomb shelters and they're putting them in places like bus stops, things like that, so that people, if there is a missile attack while they're going through their lives, they can just hop right into a bomb shelter and they'll be safe. This is a very great cause, and they are doing deep work that is necessary right now as Israel is torn by war. And so maybe you're thinking of an elderly person, maybe you're thinking of a family with children in your life, but we want people to be able to work in Israel and to thrive there because it's an amazing place, the one democracy, the place where you would want to be if you're in the Middle East, without a doubt, is Israel, and we want to help them out as best we can. So act now. 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

News is feeling just a touch sleepier today. And then I'm reminded, you know what Donald Trump likes to do? He likes to blow stuff up over the weekend. You know what I think this is? My theory is it's because it doesn't move markets as quickly because stock market's not open. So people can have an overreaction and then start thinking, well, wait, what's he trying to do here? Was it successful? And then you can dial it back in. So Saturday is bombing day here, or late Friday night in the Donald Trump era. So pay attention this weekend, ladies and gentlemen, because there could be some good stuff that's happening in terms of maybe bringing this war to a close, maybe one last great show of force and start wrapping this thing up. It'd be nice to hear, even though I do feel like we're probably going to see a couple of more weeks of fighting, particularly in Iran. We're seeing that Iran's primary sea mines facility has been hit by an Israeli airstrike. That's a positive. We're also seeing Brent oil topping $110 again. And the reason why is because actually Chinese ships have been turned away from the Strait of Hormuz. These ships are not just Chinese ships that are delivering oil specifically to China. A lot of them actually have goods that are Chinese goods that are going to be going towards America. But what's noteworthy here is that this actually will hurt China. And Iran's probably not happy with China right now because China's not really stepping up for Iran. So Iran and China, not natural allies. Iran and Russia, not natural allies, but they are allies by convenience and commerce at this point in time. And I think this is an opportunity for Trump to seize on this because Iran just seems very isolated in the world. If China not

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3: In a reconciliation package that'll take place in presumably a few weeks or a month or so. And I'm not going to hold my breath. It's in Washington. Typically, if things don't happen right away, you can't count on them happening ever. And I just want to remind you of who the type of people who won this round. This is a gentleman named Eric Swalwell, congressman who's also running for governor here in California. I want to play cut two, please.
4: I don't want to give a penny more to TSA or DHS, even if they are already funded, because what I'm hearing from constituents and what I'm seeing is that they're dragging women by their hair, throwing them into unmarked vans, chasing people through the fields and factories where they work. They've committed public executions, two of them.
3: Mr. Swalwell, I don't recall TSA being accused of pulling anyone by the hair and committing public executions. He didn't even know what he's talking about. It's just like, if there's a camera, let me in front of it. I've seen him in person, Swalwell, at a media hit in the past, and the guy just loves looking at himself in the camera. That's what he likes. He is a real narcissist. And just the thought of this guy running the state of California, it would be almost impossible, aside from this is our current governor. Let's play cut six, please, guys.
5: So to be clear, the next president, whether it's President Newsom or someone else you think, needs to elevate the debate, but also ensure accountability, legal accountability for anyone who broke the law.
6: Yeah, Yeah, I think you have to knit that back and you have to do both because you by definition are doing both. It's not weaponizing grievance. It's not pursuing retribution in the spirit that defines Trump and Trumpism. It's not about vengeance in that respect. It's not that. It's simply about accountability, that the chips fall where they may.
3: So he wants legal accountability. That was John Avalon who introduced that, who's one of these guys who acts like he's a moderate but agrees with Democrats in every issue. This is exactly why I wrote Breaking the Law. I'm warning all of you. If you don't understand that the legal system is designed right now, many components of it, to stop Donald Trump. That is your number one goal. It is the number one resistance against Trump, is the lawfare apparatus. And you mainstream Democrats, the guy who's the governor of the biggest blue state and is leading the presidential polls for Democrats, suggesting that we're going to have legal accountability for Donald Trump, presumably people in Trump's orbit. They're coming after you. They're coming after Trump. They're never going to stop until all of us are debanked, deplatformed, and in jail. That's the warning I've got for all of you today. We'll be right back with more on The Alex Marlowe Show.
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7: 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And we've indulged all of this. It's completely our fault, self-inflicted wound. We've run so hard away from the science and towards insanity. They'll never stop. They will never be done. They will always try to take more. They will always try to create more chaos.
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0: All right, we're back on the show. Pretty exciting weekend ahead for me. I'm heading to an event. I'm going to see some of my colleagues. I'm going to be on the stage with Larry Elder, a event called the Unite IE Conservative Summit. Hopefully we'll get some coverage of that for you. But I was thinking about the state of my home state, where we have formulated this idea that we have a country that is running in one direction, and we're going to run the absolute opposite direction. More woke, higher taxation, open the borders, LGBTQ for everyone. Is the state salvageable? I'm going to be talking about that. I'll try to get some clips of that. But we have our guests here. Is that the situation? Okay, good. Okay, we got Carla Sands here, who's with us. She's from she's formerly from the Trump administration, where she was the ambassador to Greenland, and now works for the America First Policy Institute as the chair of their foreign policy initiative. Carla, great to have you on. Thanks for being with me.
1: Hey, it's great to be with you, Alex. And I just have to say, I was actually the ambassador to the Kingdom of Denmark. I don't want to tick Denmark off that I don't give them credit, because they're in charge of Greenland and the Faroe Islands. No, no worries.
0: Well, you know where I want to go first. I've tipped my hand. Can we get Greenland, please? Like, I want to get it. Like, can we get it?
1: You know, I thought that maybe there would be some kind of compromise that Denmark would get. But after seeing what UK did with our Diego Garcia base and Chagos Islands, I think we have to go hard on this and make sure that we have control of Greenland, because we don't know what the government of Greenland will do down the road. They want to make a deal with China if we're not there with our hand out with a lot of money and investment. So they play both sides, the government of Greenland, and they're going independent. So I think you're right, Alex. I think we have to get a deal. And the UK has shown us we really can't trust even our closest friends.
0: Well, this is what's interesting. I was just playing the Secretary of State complaining about how no one in NATO is lifting a finger with Iran. We're dealing with maybe the most evil regime on the planet. And I do want your thoughts on the Iran war here momentarily. And I'm someone who's generally I'm America first guy. Like, I don't want us doing interventionist wars, particularly with ground troops all around the world. But I mean, come on. They've been trying to enrich nuclear weapons. They want to use them against us at a minimum for leverage. And a worst case scenario, of course, they would deploy it against us. Nuclear war is not a joke. This is not some sort of figment of our imagination. They keep saying they want to do these things. Trump is trying to address it. And we can't get a single NATO nation to do anything. I mean, you twist maybe the UK's arm, they'll do a little bit. But that's not adequate. And it's kind of scary, isn't it?
1: It is. It's scary because we've been funding NATO's defense for decades. We've actually been funding Europe in so many ways. Look at the trade deals that gave them all the leverage and gave us almost none. Over the decades, we've really carried their weight. And now President Trump, after President Obama did the same thing, asked them to, you know, arm up and actually become capable allies, which is, he even said that in his recent national security strategy. We can see that they're not. They're not stepping up. They're saying this isn't our war. We have been there for them for decades. We saved their hides in two world wars. Our American taxpayers took care of them, and they're not speaking German because of you and I and our ancestors. So what does that mean? It means NATO needs to step up when the U.S. needs them, and this is a righteous cause. You know that the Iranian mullahs from the pulpit and from the podium have officially said death to America. They're working on a nuclear bomb. They are a suicidal revolutionary group with crazy religious beliefs. And then they have those long-range missiles. Now they're medium-range, but they're working on long-range. They lied and said they couldn't go that far, only 2,000 kilometers. And now they hit right by Diego Garcia. So they actually can hit Europe. So what does that mean? It means President Trump was right, and every U.S. president before him showed fecklessness when it came to the world state sponsor of terrorism that threatened the people of the United States every single day officially. Death to America is what they said.
0: Yeah, well said. So first off, what do you think is best case scenario for us? Because I think, you know, looking at oil prices, looking at some of the political headwinds we've got domestically, we want this thing to move quick. What do you feel like are the necessary steps in Iran where you feel like Trump can declare victory and we can move on with our lives?
1: It's a great question, because the American people want President Trump to focus on them and their well-being. But he is. He can do two things at the same time. Let's not forget, he got that one big beautiful bill passed with the help of the Speaker of the House. And that is helping every single American. Our tax refunds are bigger this year. They're almost $4,000 on average for the American family. But also, if you have a small business, you can expense 100%. And then there's no tax on so many things like things like TIPS or Medicare. And there's like a gazillion other things that are benefiting every single American in that bill that we're just going to start to unwrap this year as we learn more about it, because it's so gigantic. It's the biggest tax reduction in the history of our country. But this war is necessary. It's a righteous war. And I can remember being in the Bush White House and having his head of national security brief me and tell me, when he said they were enriching uranium and they were going to make a bomb and they were already saying death to America, it's not that long ago, maybe 20 years ago or so. And I said, well, are you going to use the bunker buster bombs and take out this effort, this nuclear enrichment? And he said, no, we're going to leave it for the next team. So that's what has happened in every single administration on both sides of the aisle. President Trump sees a problem. He takes care of it. He's not a war president. He's not into, you know, endless wars and changing hearts and minds. He's into protecting the American people, whether it's in our hemisphere in Venezuela or Iran. And this is also all about countering China. This is a very big play he's doing. It's important. And yes, our gas prices are a little higher, but a political president wouldn't have done this. He would have said, I want to keep it low because the midterms. He's actually doing the hard work. And that's why I really hope that voters will step out and they'll support President Trump and their Republican candidates, because if we support them, they will win and he can continue to be winning and securing us going forward for the next 2 years rather than facing impeachment after impeachment. We've seen this movie before. Nobody wants to see it again.
0: Carlos Ann from AFPI is with me. You said something really interesting there, that this is also about countering China. I think that's invariably true. And I think that basically everything Trump does internationally is designed to counter China. But he'll never say this directly because he knows that that hurts any negotiations with China. And they are a superpower. So we have to work with them on certain things. So I think it's very smart. But he can't walk us through his exact thinking. What do you think it is vis-a-vis China and Iran?
1: Yeah. And first of all political opinions are my own. I speak only for myself and no one else. But so what it is, if we look at China as, so they are in an unrestricted warfare against us in every way, right? Whether it's territory, influence operations, whether it's the talent bringing in Chinese people to spy in our universities that are funded by our tax dollars, all of these things, territory buying, you know, land near our critical infrastructure. So they are in an unrestricted warfare. And they have threatened us. We're not going to send the rare earths you need. We're actually not getting all the rare earths we need, even in spite of them saying we'll put a pause on that. And we need it for our defense equipment, which we are rolling through because of these, you know, incursions into Venezuela and now getting things right in Iran. Those poor people in Iran, right? I mean, that's another side benefit, is they are hoping to have democracy, to have the rule of law, to have freedom of the sexes and freedom of religion, freedom in their courts and not coercion, that women can vote and can marry and divorce like we can have in the West. And so there's a group, NCRI, that is working toward that, that has cells all throughout Iran. But the IRGC, which is not just in control of the defense in Iran, but also in a lot of the businesses, they, if you cut off the head of the snake, which President Trump and Israel did like day one, it was extraordinary. They still have over 30 different regional control centers. Right. So it's so diversified that it's hard to end this conflict and not have them pop up in one or two other places.
0: Yeah. This is exactly my concern. Say, yeah, this is exactly my concern, is that so what does a peace look like after, but considering how factional the nation is?
1: Right. Well, President Trump, the Trump administration, and Israel just took two people off their hit list. One is the Iranian foreign minister and the other is the parliamentary speaker. Those two people are working on the peace talks, and they said if their lives end, that's the end of the peace talks, which means they're key and perhaps will be part of a governing infrastructure in the future, people we can work with, like President Trump is working with the former vice president from Venezuela, and you can see good things happening. But how he's countering China in this move is the energy that was coming from Venezuela, 60 to 80% of it was going to China. Iran, 90% of their energy was going to China. Now the Venezuelan energy is coming to the U.S. And after a 10-year pause, we're once again refining that energy and selling it. And I think that Venezuela is benefiting. They're getting some of the millions of dollars that are flowing back into their economy so that the people of Venezuela can like rebuild their economy, which has been destroyed by the socialism and the narco-terrorist Maduro there in Venezuela. China, Russia, and Iran had huge influence operations there in Venezuela. But in Iran, that energy, President Trump is talking about Kargil, and he's been talking about it since 1988. So he really does understand the situation. But I worry about us getting into a ground war there and getting, you know, enmeshed into something that's hard to get out of, that becomes sticky. So I do hope that they bring this to a peace agreement soon, and that they bring our men and women home.
0: Carla, explain to me Kargil and the strategic importance of it and what President Trump sees there.
1: So that's where most of the energy from Iran goes to before it's loaded onto the tankers and sent to their clients. 90% of it was going to China. Now Iran is charging ships about $2 million per ship to pass through the Strait of Hormuz. One of the most important things that President Trump, along with our allies, has to do is reopen the Strait of Hormuz. That's going to be hard because they can even load munitions onto jet skis. How do you, you know, combat all the jet skis and then perhaps drones in the water and other means of attacking ships? This is going to be a huge challenge. President Trump is up to the task because he has the greatest information of any world leader. But as a matter of fact, it is a really tough challenge.
0: Yeah, it is. Carla Sands was the former ambassador to not just Greenland, but the entire. But, you know, I want to ask you more about Greenland when we come back. Can you hang with me for another short segment?
1: Yeah,
0: but
1: sure.
0: I do want to ask you about the future of NATO, the future of Greenland. And of course, you were ambassador to the entire Kingdom of Denmark. I'm not focused on Denmark itself today, but I want to know more about strategic importance of Greenland, how a deal could come together. And I'm going to ask you something important. If NATO's not helping now, what on earth are we even doing in NATO? Explain our benefit. All that's going to come up after the break with Carla Sands from the wonderful AFPI. We'll be right back.

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0: All right, we have a great team on the show here. Greg Evans, our executive producer. Sean McConnell runs the board. Roger Wicker Jr., Rick Locke, Garrett Sholley, Matt Zibel, Brandon Couples, Misty Callahan, John Cascio, Daniel West. That's the team, and they do a very nice job. Carlos Sands disconnected for some reason, Ambassador Sands, and I was going to ask her about the nature of NATO, and if NATO's not helping now, then I feel like they're running a major risk here because we fund NATO. They don't do much for us. They're completely vulnerable without our help, particularly those European nations. And then I don't know why this wouldn't be an incident where they would say, okay, we'll pitch in a little bit. But they're just deeply in fear domestically of Islamists. Like, that's what it is. I talked to Colonel Alan West about this on a podcast I did just this week. It's a nice reminder. I got some big podcasts coming out over the weekend. We're talking Iran. We're talking Israel. We're talking about a bias on university campuses. Can AI revolutionize the way we do education and perhaps stick it to those woke universities? So we got a lot of stuff happening. But I had a podcast up earlier this week with Alan West. We talked about exactly this topic, about how these nations are completely beholden to the far left secular and Islamist wings of their base, which is really running so much of Europe right now. And I find that to be deeply disturbing. So we'll have to get her back at some point, and because I want to plan to get Greenland. If for nothing else, our friend Scott Jennings, our dear friend Scott Jennings, who is out there way on a limb, and he is saying that he demands Greenland, so we got to do it for Scott. Like, he was really was one of the original guys who said we needed Greenland. And it's the China thing. As always, China's not is becoming an Arctic power. We need to be aware of this. China is not a player in the Middle East. Thus, us opposing China and Iran is really good. And China has not been a player in the Arctic, but they want to be, and they're striving to be. And that's why we need to have that territory. We need more control over Greenland. Plus, we'll always figure out a way to get more resources, because that's just what Doug Burgum does. Like, he just goes out, figures out how to get the resources. So he's bringing all that gold back from Venezuela. One of my favorite stories of the week, absolutely, is that one. All right, a couple other items here to wrap up that was on my list. The Mark Wayne Mullen confirmation. There's been a lot of fallout with the Jimmy Kimmel complaining he's a plumber. John Fetterman, who is just very clippable on the show, was on, this is, I think, Chris Cuomo's show on News Nation, talking about Mark Wayne Mullen. And I really like this exchange here. Can we play cut one, please?
1: I didn't know that you thought he was a good fit for the job, because I've never seen anybody in that position with no experience in law enforcement, let alone Homeland Security.
2: Yeah, well, Mayorkas may have had some experience, and the border turned into an absolute disaster, you know, and I refer
0: okay,
2: to
0: pause.
2: Him as...
0: It's just, first of all, the premise from Fredo Cuomo, just unbelievable. The guy with the best foreign policy in my lifetime has been Donald Trump, who is a businessman and a reality TV star as president, and he has been the best by far. Joe Biden had by far the worst, even though he fashioned himself as a leading light on foreign policy in this country. So I just the credentialed class is what's gotten us in all this mess. You don't have a right to do something because you're merely a U.S. senator. So you can't run Department of Homeland Security. That's not a good enough resume item for Fredo. He needed to, I don't know, walk a beat as a cop. I wouldn't have been opposed to that. But what is he requesting here? And then Fetterman's retort, well, Mayorkas was really qualified. He'd completely run up through the ranks at Homeland Security. And then he opened the borders and caused devastation for this country. Countless lives lost. Communities broken because of Mayorkas' policies. So really nice answer. And that was sharp by Fetterman. I mean, I know he had the health issues, stroke and stuff. That was sharp. Let's do a little more.
2: As their version of Mayorkas, you know, but I do believe he's committed, and we've had multiple conversations, and his top priority is to secure our border, round up all of the criminals, and they're not going to have any more things like Minneapolis and that tragedy. And I would point out that, to my knowledge, what I've reported, there is no ICE presence in Minneapolis anymore right now. So, you know, we have a choice to find someone to work with, and now that's a choice that I made, and there were multiple Democrats privately.
0: I will say, though, and this is fair, is that the reason why I don't give Fetterman quite as many spins as a lot of my other colleagues is that he still does vote wrong a lot. Even though he's expressed support for voter ID, he voted against the latest round of we need to have voter ID at the polls. So it's part of the nature of being a Democrat, and it's very sad. Right, a couple of tech issues to wrap things up today. NASA is starting preparations for the Artemis II moon mission. We've not been to the moon since 1972. I will tell you, this is, I'm not a conspiracy theorist guy, but my favorite conspiracy theory is that we never went to the moon, because it's just shockingly illogical to me. We would just go. And I think only like 10 or 11 people have ever been. Almost all of them are dead. The youngest person who's been to the moon, I think, is 89. That's just very strange that we did this as a country. So I'm glad we're going back, so to speak. So lift up for April 1st. Last one, federal judge blocking the Pentagon from labeling Anthropic a supply chain risk. Now federal judges are trying to run big tech and defense. Scary stuff. Lawfare is a big threat. See you next week. Go in peace. Love and serve the Lord.
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22: The problem today is that we don't take God seriously. We say, oh, yeah, I know what the Bible says. Now, you know, I've read those verses before, and I know some people believe that, but I, which is an act of pride and rebellion, I'm an exception to the rules. My friend, listen carefully. When God makes a statement, you better take it seriously. God doesn't play games. He doesn't fool around. He doesn't say, I suggest that you do so. No, will he ever say, well, I'm going to overlook that. God is a God of awesome love and blessing and joy and peace and contentment and everything our heart desires. But when he says, thou shalt not, what does he mean? That's exactly what he means.
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23: Hi, Basil. Great to be on the air again.
2: So, Dale, you used to be on WEZE every Sunday with this amazing broadcast where you would share enlightening things that God was revealing to the body of Christ for the purpose of preparing for these end times.
23: Yes, sir.
2: That we're in.
23: Yes, sir. In 2017, I came forth, and in the beginning, I was explaining that He led me to do this radio program, and the radio program itself was a miracle. I remember when they first put in the numbers, they had me on at 2:30 in the morning at a price I couldn't afford on a primarily Spanish-speaking radio station, and you had them plug the numbers in again, and then it got better and better and better, and it was less and less till it was at a number that I could afford as a correctional officer at the time, and it ended up being prime time, and we couldn't explain that. I recall that you said, this doesn't happen like this. I don't know why this is happening like this, but you've got the primetime spot at the cheapest I've ever seen.
2: Yes. God is still doing some amazing things. So, some exciting things have been happening since then, since 2017.
23: Oh, yes.
2: You are back here in the studio, and I am believing, God, that you are going to be back on the airwaves on a permanent basis, because God is showing you things that a lot of people in Christendom are not seeing. And those things are not for you. They are for the body of Christ.
23: I asked my brother one time, my brother's name is Bernard. I said, why do you think he shows me the things he shows me? And he said, because you're not afraid to tell the world at the cost of losing everything. Now, the first radio program I did, the woman I was with, she was my fiance. She called me crazy, and I lost my first family because of that radio program.
2: Yes.
23: Yep. It was a split. I haven't seen my child in a while. But even at the loss of everything, you know, it's our commission to go out and tell people the good news, and to go out and carry your cross and carry it until the end.
2: Yes, and that's the way it has been with most of the people that God has used.
23: Yes, sir.
2: Who have to stand against the odds and say and do what God commands them. And sometimes a lot of those things appear to the normal eye. A lot of those things appear crazy. But God has done something to prove to you that He is with you. And that He answers you, and that He speaks to you.
23: Yes,
2: so
23: sir.
2: I want you to take a few minutes and tell the story of your children and the miracle that God performed and how He did it to prove Himself to you.
23: Amen. Correctional officer for the state of Massachusetts. While I was employed there, I witnessed an angel fly over the prison. It was a man, and he was looking for the Messianic Jews at MCI Norfolk, who had recently lost their synagogue over a court battle, and they were no longer allowed to blast the shofar. And I witnessed what appeared to be a man about a third of a mile high in the sky floating across the prison. It was me and an officer, and as soon as we seen it, it turned into a ball of fire about as big as a quarter if you held it at arm length in the sky, with blue lightning bolts. And then it took off across the sky, leaving a black trail of smoke. And then we seen it crash, this blue lightning that I've never seen so big and thick or brilliant of a lightning. And we got on our faces and give praise to the great I am. It was after that I started started wondering more about the shofar that they blasted. I've come to find that in the ancient Hebrew and Jewish sects, they believed that the shofar is, in fact, the seven tones of the voice of Yahweh. And so I wanted one. I wanted one. And my friend bought me one from Israel. And so my friend manages a spring in Lynnfield, Massachusetts, and the spring was running dry. So he asked me, you got the shofar, blast it for the spring. So I blasted the shofar for the spring, and the water began to flow so much so that it was 4 feet high on the spring door that when we opened it, it came pouring out like a river. And then it happened. My then fiance was, and I know it's not righteousness, and I've asked the Lord that he would forgive me for the sins of my past, and that that old man would be dead and crucified, and that the new man would follow the king to the very end. But my fiance became pregnant, and we were having twins. So we went to the hospital, and at 22 weeks, the twins were diagnosed with what's known as fetal growth restriction. Basically, the placenta and the umbilical cord, they don't work, and so the children in the womb don't grow. So the high-risk specialist, Beth Israel, said, we're going to take them out at 22 weeks. We're going to put them in the NICU, and they usually only live 3 to 6 days, and then they perish. My wife was all sorts of upset. She's crying her eyes out. So I took the shofar, and I went to the mountain, and I said, Abba, which is to say, Father. Adon, which is to say, Lord, why? Why would this happen? Why would you bless me with this family after I just lost my last family? Bless us with life and then take it. I asked him, what can I do? And in the spirit, I heard, bring it back to the garden. So I went home, and I'm not a genius, but I can do some pretty good research on the internet. So I started going through PubMed and National Institute of Health articles. It was peer-reviewed government, medical paperwork, and every medicine I could find that would help fetal growth restriction, the side effects of the medicine were far worse than fetal growth restriction. So there was nothing by the power of pharmakia that I could do. Interesting. I go back to the mountain. Adon, Lord, why? There's nothing I can do. Why? What did you mean? Bring it back to the garden. I don't understand. And I gave praise. Shoes off, face to the ground, prostrate before the Lord. And in the spirit, I heard, make it as I made it. So I went back and I started looking at natural foods, what it was that was going to take to do, what foods do the things that these medicines do. For what it's worth, it was beetroot, sweet potatoes, high count mineral water, and lots of steak. And I used cinnamon and nutmeg in the sweet potatoes, and that's what it took.
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5: Thank you so much for having me. It's great to be here.
2: Take a minute and share with our listeners, who is Mike Fardy?
5: I am an executive pastor at Living Word Church. They're located in Rockland, Massachusetts. I've been there for over 37 years.
2: Wow.
5: And I'm also married to the Laurie that you mentioned in the Mike and Laurie radio show. And we've been married for 35 years. We have 7 children. 4 of them are my natural children, and 3 of them came to us through guardianship about 5 years ago. So we have a good, wonderful bunch of people, exciting at all times.
2: And I want to tell our listeners, if you have not yet listened to Mike and Laurie, you want to listen to them. I've never heard anybody banter with the gospel, cheer together about the gospel the way that they do.
5: Yeah, we team teach.
2: Yes, and I want to encourage our listeners to do that. But today we are going to be talking about this book called Strike Back, your first book, a book that helps believers, well, anybody, to know how to deal with spiritual attacks. Talk with us about Strike Back.
5: The beginning to this book, or before the book, I was driving down the road. It was wintertime. I was in my pickup truck, and I was meditating on the Word of God, which we do often. The scripture I was meditating on was holding up the shield of faith in Ephesians that extinguishes all the fiery arrows of the wicked one. So while I'm thinking about that, all of a sudden I had this thought, wait a second. The job of the enemy is to launch fiery arrows at me. That's it. That's his job. Mm-hmm. We are constantly being assailed by fiery arrows of the enemy. So if you're a kind and a sweet person and you're nice to animals, you're still being assailed by the enemy with fiery arrows. So it doesn't matter your demeanor, how kind you are, where you come from. You have an enemy.
2: No, how much God loves you.
5: Yeah, absolutely. So while I'm imagining these fiery arrows being thrown at me, I had this mini vision of reaching up and grabbing one out of the air, throwing it up, turning it around, and then thrusting it violently into the devil's eye socket.
2: Mm.
5: And it was a violent scene. It was something that kind of just reacted in me in a very visceral way. And I was like, whoa, God. And I realized in that moment that our Heavenly Father does not want us to be victims of an assault by the enemy. But for us, if the devil is going to go ahead and throw these arrows at us, that we're to make him pay. And there's a lot of reasons why. And it has a lot to do with our identity and who we become in Christ, the weapons he's given us. But we're not to just sit there and take these arrows.
2: There are people who are listening to us right now, and they hear the term spiritual attacks.
5: Yeah.
2: They are. They're facing spiritual attacks. They're going through stuff, but they're blaming other people. They don't know that these are spiritual attacks.
5: So that's a great point. Number one, the Bible says, we wrestle not against flesh and blood. What a lot of us do is we get into these conflicts and situations, and we end up wrestling with people. But the Bible says you do not wrestle against flesh and blood, but against principalities, powers, rulers of darkness in spiritual places. And so number one, we need to get discernment, because you might be going through marital trouble. You might have your children all of a sudden raising up and saying, I don't want to go to church anymore. Mm. And so we're dealing with this in the natural. You might have a financial squeeze, okay? But when you begin to discern it, you realize, hey, you know what? There's an enemy who's against me. And what's happening here is not a natural problem. This is a spiritual problem. And if I'm just going to deal with this in the natural, this will last for days, weeks, months, sometimes years. People are dealing with things that go on and on and on. But God has given us the spiritual weapons and the know-how how to deal with this in the spirit. And unless we do that, some of these things will never end.
2: In this book, that's what you teach.
5: Yes.
2: How to deal with stuff that is really hurting you. How to deal with these situations in your marriage, in your business, in your job, and with the family. How to strike back.
5: Absolutely.
2: Mike, take a minute and share with our listeners how to get a copy of Strike Back.
5: Absolutely. We made it very easy. 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But on there, you can also, there's links to buy it on Amazon. 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
5: Basil, can I read a reader's feedback on Amazon that was left?
6: Yes.
5: And I thought it was kind of cool. It says, "The week I ordered this book, 3 out of 4 of my kids were very sick for days. I knew this was a spiritual warfare, but as soon as I began reading the first few chapters, I could feel the Holy Spirit rising up in me to snatch the devil's flaming arrows and drive it back into his eye socket. This book came at the exact right time. There are no coincidences with God, and I know God is using this book at this time to give me strength. What the enemy meant for harm, God will always turn for good."
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8: My name is Big Wave Dave, David James. I grew up in New Hampshire, so I'm, you know, just north of here, and proclaiming the name of Jesus in Africa and Asia, and it all starts with Jesus Wells. It all starts with pigs or goats or chickens. The national missionaries that GFA World, your sponsorship, takes those national missionaries, not missionaries that come from here in America, which always great for missionaries to go around the world from America. But we're talking about those in Africa who have converted from radical ideologies, from Islam, you fill in the blank, that know the culture, that grew up there, that are native to their country all across Africa and Asia. You take a woman like that proclaiming the name of Jesus after she has had all the training in the Bible schools and has the chops to be able to preach with the best of them. And then you arm that woman with pigs and goats and chickens and sewing machines and water buffaloes to go to the end of the road in Africa and Asia to people who are the most impoverished people in the world. Chickens change lives. I let that sit there because it's the truth. Goats, pigs, a water buffalo, sewing machines. Why not this Mother's Day opt in and say, you know what, in honor of my mom or the mother of your children, we're going to sponsor a national missionary. We're going to give pigs or goats or chickens, sewing machines. You can see the entire catalog of the Critter Campaign at WEZERadio.com. 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There's a banner right there. GFA, Uplifting Marginalized Women. And Critters, you go, Critters, right?

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3: 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You, roses, flowers, chocolates, a nice blouse, a sweater, some jewelry. Fantastic. Moms love that. Oh, maybe there's a mom listening going, no, I've had too much jewelry. Or maybe there's somebody listening saying, no, flowers. Well, how about this? Gift in honor of your mom, sewing machines. $100 for a sewing machine. $100. Now, we're not talking our state-of-the-art electronic, it can, you know, sew a shirt in 10 seconds technology. We're not talking that. It's a rudimentary sewing machine from back in the day that you power with your foot with a pedal. However, that is everything to a marginalized mom, a marginalized woman, who's going to be able to take that, make clothes for she and her family, and then sell clothes at market. Again, breaking generational cycles of poverty. That's your $100 gift. Now you gift that in honor of your mom and say, Mom, guess what we've done in your name? She's going to go back to the Critter Campaign gift catalog and say, well, what more can I do?
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3: Friends, welcome back in. My name is Big Wave Dave David James, actually native of southern New Hampshire. Milford is where I grew up, right there, just outside of Nashua. I would travel in Boston many, many, many, many times. Sox games, not necessarily a hot ticket now, you know, hockey, walking Boston Commons, and just what a delight to be back here in Boston and grateful. Beautiful day. Look, with the 80 degrees, unbelievable. And we are, through GFA World, impacting. What's unbelievable is that our phone call, a click of a mouse, will take a marginalized mom, a marginalized woman in Africa and Asia, and give her an opportunity to have a trajectory change of life. I say, give her a voice. And what I mean by that is that there is a woman who's looked at as second class in Africa and Asia because she doesn't have the wares to take anything to market. So poor, so looked down upon, many times even by her own husband. So here come the GFA national missionaries. And not only gift that mom chickens or goats or pigs, sewing machines. And you say in the first segment, we talked about how that unlocks poverty. Those chickens have more chickens. There's a lot of eggs. There's a lot of food for the family. And there's eggs to be taken to market. Boom. Cycles of poverty broken. Pigs, same way.

0: meat. Then they can sell many, many of those pigs to others. Boom, an economy. And Jesus' name being proclaimed. I want to bring in Bishop Daniel. You can go to WEZERadio.com and click that GFA Uplifting Marginalized Women banner. And on behalf of your mom, if you're a mom, on behalf of your mother or the mother of your children, non-traditional evangelism, what a gift. Yes, flowers. Yes, candy. Yes, jewelry. All that's fine. But an eternal impact with $15 for a pair of chickens? Yes. Sponsorship of national missionaries? Yes. Bishop Daniel, he's the president of GFA World. Brother, let's talk about those national missionaries and the impact of our $45 a month sponsorship. Our gift includes the impact onto a family, a marginalized mom, but a water buffalo?
1: I'm reminded of this one missionary who was going house to house in a village like they typically do, knocking on doors, asking if they have a need or is there someone we can pray for? And the family said, we have someone who is sick in our family. And so they led our missionary through the house, and the back side of the house, there was a sick water buffalo. And the family, it was very poor, so they would milk the water buffalo, sell the milk, that's the money for food. Your buffalo is sick, no food. And so they said, could you please pray for our water buffalo? We heard you talking about Jesus. So our missionaries laid his hands on this water buffalo and said, God, if there's ever a time to do something, this is the time. And God healed that stinky water buffalo. And the whole family gave their hearts to Christ. The neighbors heard about it. They wanted to know about Christ. So many people in that village gave their hearts to Christ that a church was planted in that village because of a water buffalo, because of the love and compassion of this national missionary going house to house and simply praying for people and their needs.
0: You know, we talk about non-traditional evangelism here in this Mother's Day week. Brothers and sisters, these national missionaries going into the homes and these poorest of the poor saying, look, that engine of cultivating our crops, that engine of being able to move from point A to point B, the wares that we need, is sick. And Bishop Daniel's just talking about how they prayed and that water buffalo got better. I mean, that's our gift of $460 for a water buffalo. Click that WEZE radio banner, the GFA Uplifting Marginalized Women. Click that banner there and just say, God, on behalf of my mom, on behalf of the mother of my children, maybe you're a mom saying, you know what? Critters have this kind of impact for truly the least of these around the world? Yes. Get your children, your grandchildren involved in this. I mean, how fun is this? Gifting chickens, pigs, goats, and impacting in Jesus' name. WEZERadio.com. Click that Uplifting Marginalized Women, WEZE Radio. We talk about marginalized. Souls are living without leprosy. They're ostracized from society. You realize the national missionaries known as Sisters of the Cross or GFA World, they go into those leper colonies and they clean wounds and they give life and hope. They read scripture, sing songs of worship, care for those with lepers and those with lepers coming to know Jesus. Your $45 a month fuels that. Holy work is really what that is. WEZE Radio, that GFA World banner right there. Bishop Daniel, would you talk about Sisters of the Cross and a sponsorship of the missionaries through GFA World truly cares for the marginalized, like those with leprosy? Can you share how that happens?
2: Yeah, when people join with GFA World in prayer and support for national missionaries, which these Sisters of the Cross are national missionaries who are going out into parts of Africa and Asia, our prayer and support goes with them and enables them to be trained, equipped, and sent to the very least of these, the ones who are rejected by society. In a sense, we get to join and link arms with these national missionaries, these Sisters of the Cross, to be able to be part of their ministry and their love and their care. You know, St. John, when he wrote the little letter, basically a postcard, 3 John, he tells Gaius that if he helps the traveling evangelists along the way, they become part of their ministry. And that's true. When we pray and we support these national missionaries, these Sisters of the Cross, we, in a sense, become part of their ministry. We link our life with them, and we are with them when they clean the lepers' wounds. We are with them when they are feeding them. We are with them when they are praying and comforting these precious people. We get to be part of their very ministry, and God receives all the glory because of the great things he's doing.
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5: Some of us here, God is telling us to do certain things in our lives, make certain decisions in our lives. And sometimes we don't have faith. He's going to tell them in a minute, oh, you of little faith. Sometimes we don't have faith. So God will allow storms to come in our lives to force us to direct us a certain way down a certain path that you would never go down unless that storm came your way.
6: Welcome to today's journey down the Calvary Road with Pastor Matthew Nadworny. The Calvary Road is the radio ministry of Great Rock Church, located on the North Shore of Boston in Danvers, Massachusetts. Currently on the program, we're going through a series looking at some of the miracles of Christ. Today, we are in Matthew chapter 8, with the final portion of a message entitled, Obedient Storms. We've been talking about the storms that arise in our lives. In other words, the difficulties, challenges, and trials. Today, we will learn that the Lord uses different types of storms to grow us in our faith. Storms of correction, of perfection, and of direction. And Pastor Matt points out, just as Jesus was able to order the wind and waves to cease, he is able to calm the storms in our lives as well. But he'll do it in his time after they accomplish his will. So if you have your Bible, please turn to Matthew 8 as Pastor Matt finishes up our study.
5: 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But listen to me, Jesus has it all under control. All under control. In a minute, he's gonna get up, he's gonna rebuke the storm. He's gonna say, stop, the storm has to be obedient. You know why? Because he made the storm, he created the storm, he knew it was gonna happen in the storm, he's gonna watch over his people in the midst of the storm. Listen, you know this, sometimes the storm's a correction in our lives, right? Meaning that God's trying to teach us something. Remember David in Psalm 42? Remember his son rose up, took the kingdom from him. He's off in the wilderness with a little portion of the army, and he's crying out to God, and he's like, God, you know what? My son, my family, I destroyed my family, and the kingdom is away from me now. The kingdom you gave to me, I squandered it. And he's going to the Father, and he's praying. You know what? Let's just listen. Let me read you the psalm he penned in the midst of that. Let me read this to you. You don't have to turn there. Psalm 42. As the hart pants after the water brook, so pants my soul after you, O God. My soul thirsts for God, for the living God. When shall I come appear before God? My tears have been my meat day and night while they continually say to me, where is God? He's like, God, I want to get back to the temple. I want to get back to worship. I want to get back. My own son has risen up against me. David's in a storm of correction. Verse 5, he says to himself, why are you cast down, O my soul? Why are you disquieted within me? Keep hoping in God. He's talking to his own soul. For I'll yet praise him for the help of his countenance. Oh my God, my soul is cast down within me. Therefore will I remember you from the land of the Jordan, of the Hermonites, from the hill of Mizar. Listen to what he says here. Deep calls unto deep at the noise of thy water spouts. All thy waves and thy billows are gone over me. Obviously, David is speaking how? Metaphorically. You know what he's saying? He's saying, I feel like I'm going to die. My son has risen up against me. My own son turned the whole kingdom on me. I'm away from you, God. I made mistakes, God. God puts him in a storm of correction to teach him a lesson. Listen, we don't like those, but they're necessary. They're necessary. Because sometimes we wouldn't learn a lesson without a little pain. But God knows that. But God knows how much pain you can handle. God knows how much you can go through and tolerate. God's there for you every step of the way. David's battling. He's crying out. He's screaming out to God. He feels like he's all alone, but he's not. Listen, he says, all the waves are crashing over me. And then he says, yet the Lord will command his loving kindness in the daytime. And in the night, his song shall be with me and my prayer unto the God of my life. See what he says? He said, you know what? I know there's going to be an end to this. I know there's going to be an end to this pain. He said that he caused. And God's going to hear my prayers. He's going to answer my prayers. He's going to restore me. He's going to bless me. He's going to have his way in my life. Brothers and sisters, if you're in a storm of correction right now, you know what? Just say, God, your will be done. Your will be done. Even if it's painful, even if it hurts, God, I want your will to be done in my life. I want to know you more. I want to love you more. Lord, if this it has to continue, just give me the strength to hang on and hold on and teach me what I need to know, God. Can you pray that? Can you go to God that way? Storms of correction. Storms of protection. God will let you go through some storms to protect you. Say, why would God, you know, allow things to be ramped up in my life? What do you mean protect me? It feels like it's different. It's harder. It's more difficult. Why? Let me tell you why. Listen, this is how I learned to see things sometimes. You know, sometimes you're driving in your car, and if you're a time nut like I am, you want to squeeze as much in the day as possible to get stuff done. At least this is me, okay? I want to squeeze as much in the day so I can get this done, that done, this done, that done, and this done. And then all of a sudden, I don't know how it happened, but I'm driving, I'm planning on 12 minutes, I'm going to get to there, and then I'm going to go to there, and then I'm going to get over there, I'm going to get all this done by this time. And then you took the wrong turn somehow. GPS, the stupid thing wasn't updated, or it wasn't catching the Wi-Fi, and you lose 10 minutes. Listen, know what I used to do? I used to freak out. Freak out. Come on! I wanted to get all this stuff done so I could be done by 6 o'clock because I wanted to watch a movie. Yeah, guys, you know you. Ladies don't think like that, you know. They're all this, then that, then this, then that, then this. I don't know how you ladies do it. Guys want to get everything done in a certain amount of time, so now I can get a little relaxation time. So, but you know what I learned to do instead of freak out? Maybe that was a little storm of protection. Because maybe if I took the left where I was supposed to take the left, something would have happened. Maybe if I went that way. Now, again, this is just with GPS. This goes with everything in your life. There's sometimes our storms of protection. You got a promotion, you know, a demotion when you were supposed to get a promotion. That's terrible. How do you know? How do you know God wasn't trading you for something that some blessing that's coming down the road? How do you know? We freak out. We stomp our feet. God, I don't like these kind of storms. I don't like these kind of difficulties. Sometimes they're to correct you. Sometimes they're to protect you. And listen, sometimes they're there to direct you. Direct you. Some of us here, God is telling us to do certain things in our lives. Make certain decisions in our lives. And sometimes we don't have faith. He's going to tell them in a minute, oh, you of little faith. Sometimes we don't have faith. So God will allow storms to come in our lives to force us to direct us a certain way down a certain path that you would never go down unless that storm came your way. Remember who's driving the whole ship of our lives. Our loving Father and the Son of God. Listen to me. Now I'm sweating. So his disciples, verse 25, storm comes. They came to him. They shook him. Lord, save us. We perish. Can you think about that? The disciples were in the boat. If I'm them, I'm like, Lord, you're the Son of God. You're the Messiah. Don't you care about us? Jesus, wake up. You don't love me. You ever get that from your kids? Dad. Yep. And you're already doing this. Listen, I don't have a wallet. I lose. I never carry a wallet. Okay? I have that stupid big thing. I have my phone and everything. It's like some big girly pouch. I take. Have you seen that? All right. So I don't have a little wallet. But, you know, Dad, you know you're already reaching in the pocket. Dad, hey, can I get 50 bucks tonight? 50 bucks for what? For what? Oh, I'm just going to hang out with my friends. Your 19-year-old says. We need 50 bucks for. Where are you going? What are you going to do with it? Oh, just in case. Just in case what? Oh, I don't know. My friends might go here. Go where? Go where? What do you think? I'm stupid. I was born at night, but not last night. Okay? Now hear me now. Right? No, listen, right? You're like, no, listen. I'll give you 15 just so you can get a sandwich. I ain't giving you 50 so you can try to give something to your friends and be stupid and maybe buy a bottle of alcohol or something stupid you're thinking about. I'm not doing that. Because you know what they can handle. You know what's going on. You are going to try to direct them, give them their freedom, but watch over them. That's what your Father, your Heavenly Father does for you all the time. Man, I can go all day with this, but I'm going to finish up. Look what it says. They're screaming, Lord, save us. Lord, save us. We're going to perish. Listen, when you cry out, he's going to rescue you. And then he says to them, why are you so fearful, O you of little faith? Then he arose, he rebuked the winds and the sea, and there was a great calm. But the men marveled, saying, what manner of man is this, that even the wind and the sea obey him? Listen to me, brothers and sisters. Listen to me. Hear me. Jesus stands up. He says to the wind, stop! The waves, calm! Instantly, the sea turns like glass. No wind, no nothing. I even think the sun probably came out. If he can do that to nature, can he not take care of your problems? Can he not take care of you? Can he not get you through this? But what does it say? Here's the key. Oh, you of little faith. Oh, you of little faith. Listen to me. The storm's still there. Listen to me. The storm is still there. The storm's still coming. You're in the midst of it. He has the power to stop it just like that. Sometimes he does. Sometimes he doesn't. Because it could be correction, protection, or direction. But he has the power to do it. Just like that. But you're going to have little faith. He's still going to do it. He's still going to keep it going or stop it. He's still sovereign over everything in your life, but it's up to you. How are you going to be in the midst of the storm? You're going to freak out? You're going to keep freaking out? Or are you just going to have faith and trust him and say, Lord, you know what? Let me be calm. Fill me with the fruit of your spirit. I'm going to walk with you. Let not these everyday circumstances and the things that are going on, the ups and the downs of life, shake my faith. Let me be a solid rock for you, for your glory, Jesus. And listen, when you do that, you're developing more faith. More faith, more faith. And then God can entrust you with more in your lives. Just like that. What manner of man is this? He's no man. He's the Son of Man. He's the Son of God. He's God the Son. And the same Jesus that spoke to the wind and the sea 2,000 years ago is the same Jesus that you have a relationship right now. Relationship with right now. All right, I'm done. Father, in Jesus' name, Lord, we're all either coming out of a storm or going into one, just like we talked about, Father. But we need you, God. We want you to have your way because we want to become more like you in the midst of those storms, God. Lord, you can rescue right now. So the ones that you need to rescue right now, God, would you rescue them? The ones that you need to teach in this room and watching at home to persevere, God, give them the strength to persevere. But ultimately, we want your will to be done, Lord Jesus, so you can receive more glory in our lives. We pray these things in your name. Amen.
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15: God is able, believe in him today.
16: Hallelujah. God bless you today, everyone that is listening to this radio broadcast. The prayer of faith every morning, waking us up to life and energy, hearing the word of God. The last thing I said about coming together is in Acts chapter 1. We're going to go back there. As they gathered together, set the scene. Jesus told them everything that's going to be happening in a few more, days. And now today, here we are reflecting the day that he called them and he was ascended. So let's get the word of God and go to the book of Acts. Listen up. Jesus called them together and he explained unto them. And this is what? The 10 days it took. Remember, he spent 40 days here, and then he went away, 10 days only, and he said, wait at Jerusalem. We are reflecting. And the Bible declares in Acts chapter 1 and let's go to verse 9. And when he had opened these things, while they beheld, when he have already spoken to them, he called them at the Mount of Olives, and here we are. He opened to them these things, and while they look on him, he was taken up in the clouds, received out of their sight. Oh, bless the Lord. One writer declares in the gospel that the angel said, why look into heaven, men of Judah, men of Galilee, men of Jerusalem, why you stand staring? The same Jesus that you see go away will return one day. The promise will return. Hallelujah. And I'm saying today, I'm not preaching anything false here. We all are looking, Jesus come, return. But Jesus is saying, I sent you my comforter. Comfort yourself with the word. Believe that I will return, not in your time, but in God my Father time. So I cannot tell you, but go back and wait, and you will receive the promises of God. 10 days. And listen, it came to pass, and while they were looking, yes, toward heaven, as he went, behold, two men stood by them in white raiment, which also said, ye men of Galilee, I paraphrase it, don't stare into heaven. The same Jesus that you have seen taken away will return. And in 10 days, that he returned in the form of his spirit. What is the purpose of the Spirit of God come back to us? One, remember Peter stood up and began to get the church together. Get your house in order. Get your home in order. Take these days and put your soul, hallelujah, in the position that you can receive the Holy Spirit. Put things in order. Confess our sins. And he's faithful and just to forgive us and to cleanse us from all unrighteousness. So here we have Peter, they went back with their 12 disciples, and the 11, I should say, but they receive one more. He was chosen. His name, Matthias, was chosen to take the place of Judas. I believe that Judas had to fulfill the scripture. Judas going to be Judas no matter how much you pray. No matter how much time that God give to Judas, Judas will be a Judas because it is ordained by God to do whatever he did. So have no fear. Fret not yourself because of evildoers. But God is giving us a chance today that we don't have to behave like Judas. We can get repentance right where you are. So right there, they take those days and prepare their heart, waiting on the Lord. The purpose of Jesus' return by the power of the Holy Spirit, listen, return for three things. As they came together, teaching concerning the return, hallelujah, it summarizes that the Spirit of the living God came back to this world in the form of our Lord Jesus Christ, hallelujah. And the event that is happening in Acts chapter 1 is greater works that God said through his Son we will do, because all over the world, the Spirit of the living God is moving. All over the world, as the scripture said it would be. Hallelujah. It was just in Jerusalem at that time, just in the part where the Jews dwelleth. But thanks be unto God. He said, wait at Jerusalem. Hallelujah. Then you'll be empowered with power to spread the word of God. Go into all the world according to Matthew 28 and preach the word of God. And I will be with you, hallelujah, forever. I know I'm praying. I know I'm getting happy because the Spirit of the living God is just opening my understanding. Listen to what he said. The Spirit of the living God came into this world to do three things. I want to name them. The coming of the Holy Spirit have a threefold message, a threefold union. Glory be to God. A, the body of Christ. Jesus said, I will build my church and the gates of hell shall not prevail against it. Hallelujah. Glory be to God. The church was descended by the Lord Jesus Christ. The church, arise. Arise and shine the light of God, living in the presence of God. Those of us who believe in the Lord Jesus Christ become a family. Hallelujah. The body of Christ on this earth. That's the purpose of the Holy Spirit, to teach the family of God. The second one, B, Israel, hallelujah. God would return Israel again. Paul said, if we are just a grafting, God, branch, how much more that God will not return to his own people. He make them jealous because of us. But hear the Holy Ghost, hallelujah, return to the earth. Glory be to God, to bring the Jews and the Gentiles. Remember what the young lady said? The Jews have no dealing with the Gentiles, nor the Samaritans. But thanks be unto God, the power of the Holy Spirit will bring unity. Glory be to God. Hallelujah. Between the Jews and the Gentiles. I bless God for that. He will return to do these things. I prophesy to you in the name of Jesus that the nation, hallelujah, will come together and have a conversation. Glory be to God, with the Holy Spirit establishing the peace of God and the power of God, the divine covenant of God that he already said. Hallelujah. Glory be to the Lamb of God. He said, even though that we asleep, we shall be awakened because of the power of the living God. So I'm here to tell us today, if we are thirsty, come at the peace. He cried out. He said, if any man thirst, let him come, and out of his belly he will flow, because I will give him the living water. The living water is flowing today as the rain that's coming down from heaven to bring forth the beautiful buds, the lilies and the daffodils and everything that is buried, the seed. It was buried for a little while, but thanks be unto God. Jesus said, you may kill this body and you may bury it, but in the third day I will raise again from the dead. Up from the grave he arose with a mighty triumph of his own. He arose triumphant to the victor. Hallelujah. He's not a victim, but he's an overcomer. He's a victim. We also are overcomer in Christ Jesus. And so he came, hallelujah, to raise up a family called the body of Christ. He came to bring union between the Jews and the Gentiles. Glory be to God. With the covenant, glory be to God, the divine covenant. You can read it in Acts 15. You can read it in also in Zechariah. You can read it, because the word of God said, oh, Zerubbabel, hey God, it's not by your might nor by your power, but by the Spirit of the living God who will do these things. The Spirit of the living God have power to draw every last one of us. It doesn't matter what language, it doesn't matter what color you are. I'm here to tell you, the Spirit of the living God is love. It is power. It is peace. Hallelujah. The Spirit of the living God is a friend to every one of us. He's not here to condemn you, but he's only only here to convict you. Glory be to God of sin. He's only here to tell you you can have life and have it all abundantly in Jesus Christ. The power of the Holy Spirit is descend, hallelujah, upon everyone. The threefold powerful message, the divine covenant of God. Hallelujah, the kingdom of God has come. Glory be to the Lamb of God. And I remember what Isaiah chapter said, 9 and 6. He said, listen unto us, a child is born. Unto us, a son is given. His name shall be called Wonderful, Prince of Peace. Mighty God is he. He is our governor. Glory be to God. For the government of God on our Lord Jesus Christ shall rule forever and forever and forever. To the Gentiles, nations, they will return to Christ. Glory be to God. Hallelujah. Even though that the prediction of man is not the prediction of God. I hear what Paul said. If any man in Christ, he is a new creature. All things are passed away, and behold, all things become new. And so I pray today, Heavenly Father, pour out of your Holy Spirit and summarize what, Lord God, what Malachi chapter 2:15 said. The Holy Spirit reveal, hallelujah, the divine person of our Lord Jesus Christ. The Holy Spirit reveal, glory be to the Lamb of God, the position that Jesus Christ is sitting right now. As Stephen opened his eyes in the spirit when he was stoned, he said, I see, hallelujah, I see Jesus sitting at the right hand of God. And he stood up, glory be to God, as a overcomer. He said, Stephen, come on in. Well done. I pray today that the eyes of our understanding would be enlightened to see the power of God moving in each lives, and that we will not, Lord God, miss out on what you are doing in this world. I pray, dear God, as the Holy Spirit descended on the day of Pentecost, we receive it, Lord God. Our heart, Lord God, is open to whatever you're doing and whatever you're saying. And so, Lord God, we're not only looking forward to the day of Pentecost, for we know that is in us. And so, Lord, we come to give you praise and glory, hallelujah, for what you have already done over 2,000 years ago. And we praise you, Lord God, for your word today. Let the word of God be an experience in every heart today. Say so, Lord God. Renew, Lord God. Backsliders, bring them back, Lord God. Those that are gone, front sliders. Lord, your word declares when we know too much, we are front sliding. We don't know you, and when we backslide, we don't want to know you. But I pray today that you bring us all together in unity, in the love of God, in the mighty name of Jesus, and I call it done. Amen and amen.
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20: 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I'm Candace Long, your host and producer. Before Pastor Matt comes to teach today's Torah portion, which begins the book of Numbers, allow me to put the book into perspective. I want to point out that through Genesis, Exodus, and Leviticus, God has examined all the people on earth and chosen one narrow DNA thread of humanity to make himself known to, the DNA lineage of Abraham, Isaac, and Jacob, a tiny group of 70 people who ended up in Egypt under severe bondage. God majestically delivered them and brought them into the wilderness, testing them all along the way to prepare them to see his glory, to enter into a marriage covenant and agree to receive the Torah. Numbers begins with a census of the people. Please notice that God knows every family and every person by name. They are not numbers to him. Our Father knew each of them intimately and what each contributed to building the tabernacle. If you are able to access my handout on our main ShabbatShalomRadio.com page, please click on it and go to page 4. There you will find a diagram showing how God arranged his people just as the book of Numbers opens. The people didn't live just anywhere. Each one was genealogically connected to a family which belonged to one of Jacob's 12 sons. As you see in the diagram, the 12 tribes were arranged in 4 flagged formations on each side of the tabernacle. Each tribe had a flag and a banner, and each tent faced the tabernacle in the middle of the camp. I encourage you to study this diagram. It's life-changing if you can see it, because your place in the Messianic Kingdom will be found here. I write about all this in my book, The Levitical Calling. So like me, you will either identify as a Levite who is passionate about guarding and protecting and teaching the ways of the Lord, or you will be under the oversight of one of the tribes. Closest to God's presence, you see Moses and Aaron and their families on the east of the tabernacle, because the people are heading east toward the land of Israel. Now, as we read in today's portion, the Lord set his Levites apart from the other tribes. In verse 48, we read, and I abbreviate, "The Lord said to Moses, 'Appoint the Levites over the tabernacle of the testimony. They are to carry the tabernacle and all its furnishings, and they shall tend it and encamp around the tabernacle.'" Unquote. As you're going to learn today, being called as a Levite is a tremendous honor. But the invitation came through severe testing. Remember in Exodus 32, Moses came down from the mountain and found the people worshiping a golden calf. And he was livid. We read, quote, "He stood in the gate of the camp and said, 'Who is on the Lord's side? Come to me.' And all of the sons of Levi gathered themselves together to him. And he said, 'Thus says the Lord God of Israel, put every man his sword on his side and go to and from throughout the camp and kill every man his brother and every man his neighbor.'" Unquote. They did this, and 3,000 men were killed. And Moses said, "Today you have ordained yourselves for the service of the Lord." I want you to see that this is the level of fierce loyalty that God requires of those whom he calls to guard and carry his ways in the earth. This illustration is eternal, and it applies to us. This diagram represents those I believe Jesus is coming for at the first resurrection. He's coming for his bride. Those who have passed every test with unshakable loyalty and have chosen to carry his ways and help Messiah govern the world. The Torah is our curriculum for kingdom training, to teach each of us to do what he has called us to do. Let's recite the Shema together. Shema Yisrael, Adonai Eloheinu, Adonai Echad. Hear, O Israel, the Lord is our God. The Lord is one. Baruch Shem Kavod Malchuto Le'olam Vayed. Blessed is the name of his glorious kingdom for all eternity. And the last section, you shall love the Lord your God with all your heart and with all your soul and with all your might. And these words which I set up for you this day shall be upon your heart, and you shall teach them diligently to your children. You shall speak of them when you sit in your house, when you walk on the way, when you lie down and when you rise. And you shall bind them as a sign upon your arm and as frontlets between your eyes. And you shall write them on the doorposts of your house and in your gates.
1: Good morning once again, my dear friends, and welcome to Shabbat Shalom, the radio program where we explore the Jewish roots of our Christian faith and discover how the Torah still speaks life, truth, and transformation into our lives today. Now, this week, we begin a brand new book of the Torah, the Book of Numbers. In Hebrew, it's called Bamidbar, and that means in the wilderness. Now, right away, that sets the tone, because the wilderness is not just a location. It's a season, a place of testing, a place of uncertainty, a place where things feel stripped down, where comfort is removed, where you're no longer where you were, but you're not quite yet where you're going. And if we're honest, most of us have experienced wilderness seasons, moments in life where things feel unclear, where the direction is uncertain, where we're waiting, wondering, trying to figure out what God is doing. And in that setting, this is where the book of Bamidbar begins. Now, here's what's surprising, because the very first thing that God tells Moses to do in the wilderness is this: take a census. Count the people. Now think about that. If you were leading a group through the wilderness, you might expect instructions about survival, about finding water, about food, about direction. But instead, God says, count them. And this is why in English the book is called Numbers. But why? Because before anything else, God wants them to know that they matter. Every individual, every family, every tribe. This is not a random crowd. This is a people with an identity, a people with a purpose, a people with value. And that's something that we need to hear today, because in the wilderness seasons of life, it's easy to feel overlooked, forgotten, insignificant. It's easy to think, does my life really matter? Or am I just part of the crowd? Does God really see me? And Bamidbar answers that question right away. Yes, he sees you. Yes, he counts you. Yes, you matter. Now let's go a little deeper, because this census is not just about numbers. It's about identity. The people are counted by their tribes, their families, their households. In other words, they're being reminded of who they are, where they come from, and where they belong. And this is so important because the wilderness has a way of making you forget. Forget who you are, forget what God has said, forget what he has promised. So before anything else, God anchors them in identity. And the same is true for us. Because when life feels uncertain, we need to go back to what is certain. Not how we feel, not what we see, but who God says we are. And in the Messiah, that identity becomes even clearer. Because we are known, called, chosen, set apart, not because of what we've done, but because what God has declared. And there's another detail that we can't miss here. The census only includes men of fighting age, those who are able to go to war. Now that might seem just like a logistical detail, but it tells us something very important. The people of God are not just counted, they're commissioned. They're being prepared, organized, positioned. Because even in the wilderness, there is a purpose. And this is something that we need to understand. The wilderness, that experience, is not wasted. It might feel to us like a delay. It may feel like a detour. But the wilderness is actually a place of preparation. God is shaping his people, forming their identity, teaching them to trust him, and getting them ready for what's ahead. The same is true, brother and sister, in our lives. The seasons that feel unclear, the moments that feel uncertain, the times where you don't know what's next, those are often the places where God is doing his deepest work. He is forming something in you, building something in you, preparing you for something that you can't yet see. And that changes how we view the wilderness. It's not something to get through. It's something to grow through. As we move forward in this portion, we're going to see something even more powerful, because the people aren't just counted, they're arranged, and they're positioned around the tabernacle. We could call this section positioned around presence, and God is at the center of everything. As we continue in Parashat Bamidbar, we move from being counted to being positioned. Because after God tells Moses to take a census of the people, he does something just as important. He arranges them. It's not random. It's not chaotic. This is intentional. I remember as a child having assigned seats in certain classrooms in school. And I always wondered what was the logic that the teacher had behind placing me where she did. But I know in those classrooms, there was a reason why she put students in a certain place. And sometimes I think it was to keep people like me and some of my friends away from each other that might have distracted each other during class. With God, it's the same. It's intentional. Every tribe has been given a specific place around the tabernacle, a specific location, a specific assignment. And again, at the very center of it all is the tabernacle, the place where God's presence dwells. Now picture this. You have the 12 tribes of Israel, thousands upon thousands of people. Remember, 600,000 men alone. Now, they're not just scattered. They're now organized in a very specific pattern. three tribes to the east, three to the south, three to the west, and three to the north. And right there in the middle, the tent of meeting where God's presence dwells. This is a powerful image. Because if you look at the camp from above, in a bird's eye view looking down, everything is centered around the presence of God. What a beautiful picture. Their lives were literally arranged around him. And that's the key idea here. God is not meant to be a part of your life, on the edge of your life. He's meant to be at the center. This is something that we need to hear today, because it's very easy to structure our lives in a very different way. We put work at the center, family at the center, goals at the center, stress and anxieties at the center. And then we try to fit God in around the edges. But Parashat Bamidbar flips that. It shows us that a people whose entire lives are built around the presence of God are exactly where they need to be. Their movement is centered on him. Their identity is centered on him. Their daily life is centered on him. He's not an afterthought. And this is not just symbolic. It's practical, because wherever they go, they pack up the tabernacle and it goes with them. When the clouds lift, they move. When the cloud settles, they stop. Everything revolves around his presence. Now let's bring that into our lives today, because this is where it begins to be real. What is at the center of your life? Not what should be. We all know what should be at the center of our lives, but what currently is at the center of your life? What do your decisions revolve around? What shapes your priorities? What determines your direction? When I was growing up, my dad used to say, back when checkbooks were more popular, "Show me your checkbook and you will show me your priorities." But I think we could say this: show me your phone and you'll show me your priorities. Show me your browser history. Show me your social media apps, and I will show you the direction of your life. What is at the center? Because whatever is at the center, it's what everything else will align to. And God is saying, let me be that center. Now, here's something even more interesting. Every tribe had a banner. I love that. A flag, a symbol. And they would camp under that banner, facing the tabernacle. So every time they stepped out of their tent, what did they see? The presence of God. And every direction they looked, everything pointed back to him. And that created something very powerful. It was a constant awareness, a daily reminder, a life where God was not distant, but literally present. Now, this connects you and I directly to the New Testament, because what we see physically in the wilderness becomes spiritual reality in Messiah. Through Jesus, through Yeshua, God doesn't just dwell in a tent at the center of a camp. He dwells within us. The presence of God is no longer just external, it's internal. And that changes everything. Because now the question is not, where is God in the camp? The question becomes, is he at the center of my everyday life? Now, let's take this one step deeper. Because not only were the tribes positioned around the tabernacle, the Levites were placed directly around it. They were set apart, given a specific role to guard, to serve, to carry the tabernacle. And this shows us something very important. The closer you are to the presence of God, the greater the responsibility. Because proximity brings purpose. And that's something that we see all throughout Scripture. Those who are close to God are called to reflect him, to serve him, to carry his presence. And again, this connects to us today, because in Messiah, We are brought near. We are invited into relationship. We're given access. But with that access comes calling. Years ago in a superhero movie, there was a wonderful quote that I love saying to teenagers to this day, and that is, with great power comes great responsibility. We have a calling to live differently, to carry his presence, to reflect his heart. Now, here's something beautiful. Even though the camp is structured, even though everyone has a place, there's still unity. Different tribes, different roles, different positions, but one center. That's a powerful picture of the body of believers. We're all different. We all have different gifts, different callings, different assignments, different talents. But all of us are centered on the same.

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3: Because they have a different calling. God says that the Levites are to be set apart, to serve in connection with the tabernacle. They are responsible for carrying it, for caring for it, for protecting it, and for assisting in the work of worship. In other words, they are entrusted with the presence. Now, this is a powerful shift, because while the other tribes are counted for battle, the Levites are set apart for service. And this teaches us another important lesson. Not every calling looks the same. Some are called to lead in visible ways. Some are called to serve in quieter ways, behind the scenes. Some are called to build. Some are called to protect. But every role matters. No one role is more important than the others. And in the kingdom of God, there is no less important position. Here's something even deeper. God says that the Levites are taken in the place of the firstborn of Israel, because originally, the firstborn of every family belonged to God. They were set apart as a reminder of deliverance from Egypt. But something happened, the sin of the golden calf. And Jewish tradition tells us that no Levite, no one from the tribe of Levi, participated in the sin of the golden calf. And so the plan shifts. And now God takes the Levites as a substitute for every firstborn male. They represent the people. They stand in their place. It's a substitution. And it introduces here a powerful principle: substitution for the sake of service. One group standing in for another. One group carrying responsibility on behalf of others. And again, this points us forward, because this is exactly what we see in Yeshua. He becomes the one who stands in our place, the one who carries what we could not carry, the one who serves on our behalf. But here's where it connects to us, because through him, we are now called into that same kind of life, a life that's not just about receiving, but about serving. Now let's talk about what the Levites actually did, because their work wasn't glamorous. They dismantled the tabernacle when it was time to move. They carried its pieces and objects of furniture throughout the wilderness. They set it back up again. This was physical work, repetitive work, often unseen work, but it was sacred, because it was connected to the presence of God. And that's something that we need to understand. What makes something sacred is not how visible it is. It's what it's connected to. You can do something small, something behind the scenes, something no one else notices. And if it's done in connection with God, it carries eternal significance. Now, this challenges the way that we often think, because we tend to measure importance by visibility, by recognition, by impact that can be seen. But God measures differently. He looks at faithfulness, at obedience, at willingness. And the Levites show us that. They weren't necessarily in the spotlight, but they were essential. Now, here's something else that we need to see. The Levites lived closer to the tabernacle than anyone else. They were positioned around it. They were constantly near the presence of God. And that proximity shaped their lives. Because when you're close to the presence of God, you're changed. Your perspective shifts. Your priorities realign. Your life begins to reflect what you are near. And that's true for us. The closer we live to God's presence, the more our lives begin to reflect him. Now, that

0: bring this more into our lives today, because this is where it becomes real. What has God called you to? Not what someone else is doing, not what looks impressive, not what gets attention, but what has he placed in front of you? Because your calling isn't random. It's intentional, and it may not look like someone else's calling, but it doesn't make it less valuable. In fact, when you step into the role that God has given you, you are fulfilling something that only you can fulfill. Now, here's the key. Calling is not about position. It's about purpose. It's about saying, God, whatever you've given me to do, I will do it faithfully. And when you live that way, your life becomes an offering. As we continue in Parashat Bamidbar, we now move into something that ties everything together. Movement. Because this is not just a people who are counted, not just a people who are positioned, not just a people who are called. Let's remember the purpose of the wilderness. This is a people who are on a journey. They're not meant to stay where they are. They're moving from Egypt toward the promised land. And in the wilderness, one of the most important lessons they must learn is this: how to follow God's lead. Now, we've already seen that the camp is centered around the tabernacle. Everything revolves around God's presence. But how do they know when to move? How do they know when to stay? How do they know what direction to go? The answer is simple and powerful. God leads them. In the wilderness, God's presence appears as a cloud by day and fire by night. When the cloud lifts, the people move. When the cloud settles, the people stay. That's it. No maps, no GPS, no long-term itinerary. Just a constant dependence on God's direction. Now think about how challenging that must have been. Because as human beings, we like clarity. We like plans. We like to know what's next. But the wilderness doesn't work that way. The wilderness requires daily trust. It requires learning to live without having to figure everything out. It requires learning to say, God, I will move when you move, and I will stay when you stay. And that is not easy. Because sometimes God says, stay, and we want to move. We want progress. We want change. We want things to happen. But God knows what we don't. And he knows when we're ready. He knows when the timing is right. He knows what needs to happen before the next step. And sometimes the most spiritual thing you can do is stay. To remain where God has you. To trust that he's working, even when it feels like nothing is happening. And then there are other times when God says, move, and that can be just as challenging because it requires faith. It requires stepping into the unknown. It requires leaving what is familiar. And here's the key. Following God means being willing to do both, to stay when he stays and to move when he moves. Now let's bring this into our lives, because this is where this part becomes real. Where is God leading you right now? Is he asking you to stay in a place that feels uncomfortable? To remain in a situation that requires patience? To trust him in a season that feels slow? Or is he asking you to move, to step out, to take a step of faith, to leave something behind and follow him into something new? Because walking with God is not about controlling the journey. It's about responding to his direction. Now, here's something important. The people didn't decide when to move. They didn't take a vote. They didn't follow their feelings. They followed his presence. And that is the lesson. God's presence is the guide. Not circumstances, not emotions, not pressure from others. His presence. And this is where it connects so beautifully to the New Testament, because Yeshua says, my sheep hear my voice. I know them and they follow me. That's the relationship. Not just knowing about God, but listening, responding, following. And this is something we grow in, learning to recognize his voice, learning to discern his leading, learning to trust his timing. So remember, in this Torah portion, we learn that you are counted. You are centered around his presence. You are called, and you follow his lead to stay when he stays, to trust his direction. And now we put it all together, because the truth is, the wilderness is where God prepares you for your purpose. Every one of us has wilderness seasons, times when we feel things are unclear, or we don't have all the answers, or we're waiting for direction. It's easy to feel lost, but Bamidbar reminds us that you're not lost. You're being led. God is present. God is leading. God is working. The people of Israel didn't get to the promised land by figuring everything out. They got there by following, step by step, and day by day. My friends, this week, may you walk with clarity and confidence in God's presence, and may your life reflect the God that leads you through the wilderness and into every promise. Shabbat Shalom.
1: 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Families Under Attack with Rajon Morrison will return in 2 more weeks. But coming up next is part one of an interview I did with Dr. Stephen Coyle, a pastor I've gotten to know whose story fascinated me and I wanted to learn more. Dr. Coyle was a Southern Baptist pastor for 37 years, but in 1992, he had a divine encounter, so to speak, whereby the Lord invited him to embark on a journey of discovery to learn the ways of our Jewish forefathers. As you're going to hear, Dr. Coyle's pastoral style is gentle, warm, and laid back. God did not rush him to do something radical. Never in a million years did he imagine himself ending up establishing and growing 3 messianic congregations and spending 12 years after retirement creating a vibrant prison ministry teaching the Torah to inmates. I'm Candace Long. I want to welcome you to a special Kingdom Ready Pastor series to respond to what God is doing right now, leading many of his people to reconnect with the faith of our fathers through Torah study. And today's focus is on the number of pastors and ministry leaders who also sense this return to the Torah. So in this special series, I'm interviewing pastors who have responded to this calling and are willing to share their stories. Today, I'm talking with Dr. Stephen Coyle, who grew up in a Christian home and felt called into the ministry as a teenager, eventually graduating from seminary with degrees in Master's of Theology, Doctor of Ministries, and Doctor of Theology, and for many years pastored Baptist churches in Louisiana and Georgia. But during the first decade of the 21st century, he began to feel this internal shift that we've been talking about on Shabbat Shalom, so much so that in 2010, the denominational Baptist church that he pastored officially changed to a non-denominational messianic congregation. Now, before I bring Dr. Coyle on, let me say that this interview is not intended to challenge existing denominational churches. Rather, I believe that many pastors are feeling this shift back to our Jewish roots. They're either seeing it in their congregations or something is stirring inside of them and they're struggling with how to process it. Dr. Coyle, I want to thank you so much for being willing to share your story with us. Let me give you a first question to start the ball, and then I'll pass it on to you. Tell us first a little about your background and your initial sense of calling into ministry.
2: Thank you so much, Candace, for allowing me to be on your program here today, and look forward to our conversation and our time of sharing here. For me, in my life, I grew up in a Christian home. My parents were Southern Baptist. That's our Christian background. And the reason that's being a Southern Baptist, my paternal grandfather was a Southern Baptist pastor. And so my father obviously grew up in his father's home and church, and he met my mom, who was attending their same church together. And so then World War II started. My father went off in the Navy in the Pacific, and was in World War II. He comes back home. He and my mom get married at that time and stay in the Baptist church. And so when I was born, I grew up in a Baptist church. That was something that was part of our life. Sunday morning, Sunday night, Wednesday night services, revival services, prayer meetings, whatever was going on at the church house, the coils were there.
3: The whole thing.
2: That's right. We did it. So that was what I grew up in. That was my life. And at a very early age, I received Jesus Christ as my Lord and Savior. And then as a teenager, I felt the calling to be a minister, you know, enter into the gospel ministry. And so that was me. That was my life. And I saw this as when I was called to be a preacher or minister, it started right then. And so I would go with the deacons from our Baptist church to a jail ministry. And so they would take me into the jail. I would sit there and witness to the inmates. And then every now and then they would turn to me and say, "Steve, all right, it's your turn. You get to preach today." And so there I am. I'm a teenager standing up there in a prison preaching to these inmates. And so, yeah, that was something that was part of me. I just did that all through high school. I was doing this. I was a young preacher boy, you know, as they would call me. Here's the preacher boy.
3: Let me lead you into this next phase here. You said in various church history courses and New Testament classes in both college and seminary that you began to learn some things about Christianity that are not taught in the average church. So that was a time then would people kind of say, well, Steve, you were just being led astray by these liberal college professors here. What was happening?
2: After high school, of course, I go on to college, and I at college worked on my Bachelor of Arts degree in Bible. Yeah, one of the classes that I took was church history, and I learned some things that my Baptist pastor had not preached about. He was a good pastor, no credit. No, I'm not going to criticize him in any way, but he had somewhat of a narrow sort of focus of his area of preaching ministry. And it didn't include any real history or background information about Christianity and the church. But in these church history courses that I took, it was a real eye-opener for me, a learning experience. It was interesting to learn about the various things that took place. Because my idea of church history was the New Testament. You know, when I read the book of Acts, that was my history book, you know, for the church. And so what took place in the second, and third, and fourth centuries concerning Christianity was, well, it was all new to me. So I was learning about these things. And something that I saw was that when I read in the New Testament, and then what I looked at as a Southern Baptist, there was a gap. Not just the gap of time from the first century to the 20th century at that time, but there was a gap in what those early first century believers were like in their ministry and what I saw in the ministry of our Baptist church today. And so that was something that began to grab me and say, wait a minute, what's taking place here? Because I realized that there was a real difference in the faith and practice of the early church believers and what the faith and practice of what we were doing as a denominational Christian church today. And so there that difference in the beliefs and the ministry was something that jumped out.
3: Looking back on it, we can see that the Holy Spirit was pointing these things out. But you were a young man at the time. Did you have a mentor that you could go discuss this with, or was this all internal with you and the Lord?
2: Not at that time, having a mentor. It was just pretty much me and the Lord, I guess you can say, with what I was learning. Of course, I talked with the professors They were the ones explaining to me what the church history was like and how Christianity had moved forward and developed over the years. So, yeah, it was just mainly from their input that I was gaining this kind of information. I was learning this information and then began to kind of get a little, frustrated maybe would be a word I could use, because I learned about the church fathers. You know, I never knew there were church fathers, you know, and so all of a sudden I'm reading about Justin Martyr and Irenaeus and Tertullian and Clement and Origen, Augustine, you know, and these were the church fathers who did their teaching. They came up with doctrines and theology that was not Hebraic. You know, back in that second and third century, the New Testament was being written. And so they were reading the letters and reading what would to become the books. But they didn't have a real background in the Hebraic right. understanding of Scripture. They were Romans, you know, they came out of paganism. They had never read the Old Testament like you would think they should have. They didn't understand the real Hebraic kind of life and practice, faith. And so they developed their doctrines out of just reading the letters, the Gospels that they were getting copies from. They hadn't compiled the New Testament like we have today. So they were kind of getting, bits and pieces of things. And then from that, they developed their doctrines. And wow. Some of the stuff they were coming up with was...
3: Yes, very anti-Semitic.
2: Yeah, there you go. You know, we would think of it as heresy today, but boy, for them, it was a growing thing.
3: But they would think right. that we were heretics today.
2: That's it. You better believe it. What happened to y'all? They didn't have a real appreciation for their Hebraic faith and practice. And so they didn't like the Jews very well. And so then they didn't connect with their Jewish believers and followers in Jesus. Yeah. This is what was so crazy. I mean, we talk about Peter, James, and John, and Paul. They're all Jews who believed in Jesus. But now with the next generation of Jewish believers in Jesus, these Gentiles who believed in Jesus didn't connect with them. And that was starting to become clear to me at that point.
3: Now, were you pastoring at this time?
2: No, I was still, I finished through college, and this was all ruminating in me, okay, as I entered into my pastoral ministry. That was just sort of that learning at that point, but didn't do anything with it. You know, you learn it, and then when you go to that first church that you're going to pastor, boy, you're so absorbed in trying to make sense of what you're doing here as a pastor in your first church that those kind of things kind of just, I'll put it on the shelf, I guess you can say, and just became what I thought I was trying to be the best Southern Baptist pastor I could be.
3: What struck me about your story was that you said, I wanted to follow Jesus and be like him. And that was your focus. So from what I'm gathering, then you were convicted about this anti-Semitic part of our church history, which none of us knew, you know, at the time. I was brought up in basically nothing. We went to church twice a year in Easter and Christmas. So I knew nothing. So you wanted to follow Jesus and become like him. And was that was basically what your personal track and your personal goal was when you became a pastor?
2: As a young fellow, you're idealistic, you know, and you have this idea, this vision of the way you think your ministry should be as a pastor. But personally, as I read the New Testament and I saw what those early believers were like, I said, okay, Lord, I want to be like them. I want to just read this New Testament, and whatever they did, I want to do. Whatever they were like, I want to be like them. You know, whatever they believed and their faith and practice, whatever that meant, that's what I wanted in my personal life. And so as a pastor, that's what I would begin to try to convey to my congregation. And so I would preach to them and teach them and share with them. And I would talk about the New Testament, you know, and everything. And I would, every now and then, I'd say, let's be like them. You know, that would be my focus. Let's be like them. Let's do it like them. Let's follow what we learn here in the scriptures.
3: You wrote, so we would evangelize the lost, pray for the sick to be healed, cast out demons, be baptized in the Holy Spirit, exercise the gifts of the Holy Spirit. Now, did you get any pushback from your congregation when, because this is the way Jesus lived?
2: That's right. It didn't sound very Southern Baptist, does it? No, that's true. Here I am, a Southern Baptist pastor wanting to follow the New Testament. And when I started, of course, Southern Baptist, boy, we were focusing on evangelism. Wow, that's big for Southern Baptists.
3: Yes, it is.
2: We're going to teach people how to be good witnesses, soul winners, and we could reach the lost, baptize people, grow a church. Well, we could do that. But then when I started bringing in the idea of when somebody came and they were sick, like on Wednesday nights, we'd have our Wednesday night prayer meeting. And we would have a list of those who were in the hospital or homesick or whatever. And let's pray for them. But I would zero in on this a little more specific and say, now, we believe that God has the power to heal people. He did it in the scriptures. That's what we see Jesus doing. Let's pray for these people to be healed now. You know, the idea of spiritual warfare, man, I had people coming to me that had all kind of personal problems. And I wanted to pray with them and see if we can break down these strongholds in their life. And then we talked about the Holy Spirit. And see, Baptists didn't talk about the Holy Spirit very much back then.
3: Okay.
2: You mention it, but as far as being filled with the Spirit, having the gifts of the Spirit, you know, walking in the Spirit, you know, fruits of the Spirit, that wasn't really preached very much. And I started doing that. And so, yeah, I was kind of bringing some what I thought was biblical truth out in my ministry that was a little different, you know, because I wanted a genuine, biblically based faith and practice. You know, that was me.
3: And so the others that were a part of the church, they were used to Southern Baptistry. Were they giving you grief about that, or were they just so responsive to what you were teaching them?
2: Yeah, I would have my deacons in particular, you know, they're the elders, the leaders that have been there for quite a while. And they would come and say, you know, our former pastor never said anything about this. And I said, well, okay, we are reading it in the scriptures. I'd always use the Bible as my foundation, you know, it wasn't just something I came up with. But I knew I had to be tactful. And so I was. I tried to be very tactful and present things in a way that made sense, that was scriptural and biblical. And look, on those Wednesday night prayer meetings, we'd get a testimony. You know, Grandma got healed. We prayed for her, and we went to the hospital, and she was coming home. She got healed. And when people started getting healed, that said, yeah, let's pray for the sick, you know? And then when little teenage boy who had been on drugs got delivered from his drug addiction, mom and dad would come to church and say, you know, here's our son. He was on drugs and we prayed for him and he's delivered from this. You know?
3: Praise God.
2: So when they started seeing these answers to prayer, it kind of made sense. That made it easy.
3: Let's move ahead to the time in 1992 you said was a real turning point in mm-hmm. your life. Talk to us about that.
2: 1992, I was in my church. It was a Baptist church. It was in the first week of March, 1992. I can remember that. I was in my office, my study, and I was preparing my sermon for Sunday. That coming Sunday, we were going to have the Lord's Supper. And so I was thinking through my thoughts related to the Lord's Supper, and I was reading out of Luke chapter 22. You know, Jesus was going to meet with his disciples in the upper room, and they were going to have what we call the Last Supper. And I was reading verse 15, and I'm going to read it. And he said to them, I have eagerly desired to eat this Passover with you before I suffer. All right, now, I've read that verse many times. I had taught our, you know, use that verse in our Lord's Supper. But this time, the Holy Spirit brought my attention to the word Passover. And I suddenly realized that Jesus and his disciples were not about to have the Lord's Supper. They were going to have a Passover Seder, you know? And I thought, okay, what is a Passover Seder? You know, why were they having a Passover Seder? What's the purpose of a Passover Seder? You know, so that began to kind of move in me. And so I then started researching, and my research brought me back to Leviticus chapter 23. And this was my journey of discovery. Boy, I read that chapter, which includes a chronological listing of the annual festivals that God gave the nation of Israel. And the first one was, the first verse there talks about Shabbat, Sabbath. Right. Then it goes to the first annual festival, which is Passover. And so I began to read about Passover and about these festivals. These were the Feast of the Lord. That was another thing that stood out. I'd been taught these were the Feast of the Jews. You know, they were feasts for the nation of Israel. But it's the Lord, the Feast of the Lord. It was God's idea. God gave these feasts to us. And then I realized that what he did here was he had four that were designated for the spring, and there were three that were designated for the fall. And all of a sudden, they all seemed to connect with Yeshua, you know, with Jesus, you know, and Passover, Feast of Unleavened Bread, and the Feast of First Fruits. I realized they were part of his ministry, and that he died on Passover. He was buried on the first day of the Feast of Unleavened Bread. He rose from the grave on the Feast of First Fruits. I mean, right there, right on time. Wow. He fulfilled these feasts in his coming. Of course, on the day of Pentecost, the Holy Spirit came. The fall feast, well, they're about his return. When he returns, he's going to fulfill those fall feasts with his second coming and establish the kingdom, you know. And so, God used the feast to really get my attention and understand there's something here that's rich, it's meaningful and powerful. So, yeah, starting in March of 1992, that was a big deal.
3: That was a big deal because the Holy Spirit was saying, I mean, that's what has happened in my life when he called me to study Judaism. And so it is where the Holy Spirit comes in and you're reading passages of scripture you've read all your life. And then all of a sudden you're seeing a whole something else. So in your story, you began to put these into practice in just for you personally. It was what I'm hearing in the story that you wrote me.
2: I, you know, would sit down with my wife. Her name's Jeannie. And so I would share these things with her personally, you know, because we were a team together. We served the Lord together, and she was a good pastor's wife. And so I would share these things. So what we did in our home with my family, I have a daughter and I have a son. And so we started practicing these festivals. We had a Passover Seder at our house. And you know, I remember sitting down with my wife and two children and said, okay, we're going to have a Passover Seder. And I had a little book, you know, they call it a Haggadah.
3: Right.
2: We read through the Haggadah. We did it all, you know, right there. And so, yeah, we started our best from what I could read and learn and what have you. Then we started keeping Shabbat, the Sabbath day, the Saturday, the seventh day. In our home, on the seventh day, we kept the Sabbath. And so we learned about what that meant, you know. Then, you know, I read Leviticus chapter 11 about clean and unclean meat. And so I said, okay, family, no more barbecue pork. And
3: more sausage.
2: No more sausage, no more bacon.
3: Right.
2: Now, my son loves bacon. He said, Daddy, bacon, I love bacon. And so, you know, I said, well, this is what the Bible says. We're going to follow what the Lord tells us here. So, you know, in my home, this is what we started doing. Okay, not at the church. I didn't bring this into the church at this point, but this is what we were doing at our home. And, you know, I kind of felt as a pastor, a shepherd, the church was my flock. I cannot lead my church, my congregation, my flock anywhere where I have not already gone. Okay? And so this has to be real in my life, my home, before I can then, in a way, share it and demonstrate it to my congregational flock. So that's how it all really kind of started. It started at my home and my personal life.
3: But let me ask this before we close. Personally, when you started honoring the days that God had set apart to honor, his appointed times to meet with him, did you feel a difference in your studies with the Bible, in that God's hand was on you in a different way? Briefly sum that up for us, because obviously you would not have gone on and taken it into your church if something major was not happening inside of your spirit.
2: That's very true. Well, yeah. I realize the Bible is a Jewish book. It was written by Jews for Jews. And I needed to read it with a Jewish perspective. And so I realized Jesus was Jewish, okay? And so when I understood the Jewishness of things, that Hebraic kind of flavor, I guess you can say, began to come out of the scriptures. And the Holy Spirit began to take that and show that and develop that in me. And I began to see some things and learn some things from him that I had not learned back in college and seminary. And so, yeah, that was a very enlightening time for me.
3: Yes.
2: And I appreciated what he was doing. Yeah.
3: Wonderful. If you are a pastor or a ministry leader who is listening and have a question for this segment, please go to our main page at ShabbatShalomRadio.com and look for the button at the top that says Email the Show. I'm Candace Long, and next week I'll continue with part two of my Kingdom Ready Pastor Series interview with Dr. Stephen Coyle. So join us next Saturday morning from 6:30 to 7. Shabbat Shalom. 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

0: Candace Long. Welcome to the second hour of Shabbat Shalom. Coming up next is part 13 of Ask the Rabbi with Rabbi Michael Washer. I want to return for a minute to the illustration of the encampment in the wilderness. You'll find it on page 4 of my handout, which is at the top of our main page. During the Messianic Kingdom, this will be Messiah's organizational chart. In this segment, I want to highlight first the Levites. Seeing this graphic so long ago was life-changing to me because I found my place. Being under Rabbi Michael's teaching, I had learned what to do when I see a tavnit, which is a picture that surfaces in Scripture. What the Lord wants us to do is break out the picture that you see, such as the way the encampment is arranged, and let that picture teach you. That's why the watchword of Israel is the Shema. Listen, hear. This is how we hear God. The first picture that spoke to me were the three Levitical families that made up God's royal guard surrounding the tabernacle. The Kohathites on the south, the Gershonites to the west, and the Merarites on the north. And just a little further away were the 12 tribes. Now, just so you know, Jesus mirrored this same arrangement. He was surrounded by 12 apostles, but 3 of them were brought closer to him, Peter, James, and John. Now, I began to look deeper into these 3 groups to see what responsibilities they shared in common and what differentiated them. The 12th century sage Maimonides describes the overall mission of the Levites is to serve the Lord and teach His Torah and way of life to others. Now let me bring in another illustration for a minute and look at the branding logo for Shabbat Shalom, which was built around an illustration that I commissioned Rabbi Michael to design. You'll find it on our main page, as well as on our weekly Torah handout. As you know, Rabbi Michael comes from the priestly line. He is a Kohathite, and as a gifted Messianic artist, he is diligent to portray correctly every detail of the Ark of the Covenant, the Cherubim, and the priestly attire. Now, not just any Levite can carry the Ark. Only the Kohathites, the priestly family of Aaron and Moses. Now, whenever the glory cloud lifted as the sign that God wanted His people to pack up and move on in their journey, the first ones who saw it move were the Levites, and each family sprang into action because the tabernacle and everything inside had to be disassembled and packed up. The Kohathites were in charge of the most holy things inside the tabernacle. The Gershonites, who served as the rear guard, were responsible for the curtains of the tabernacle and the tent of meeting with its curtains, the hangings of the court, the entrances around it, and the altar. And the Merarites to the north were responsible for the heavy stuff. The frames with its bars and pillars and bases, cords and tent pegs. Both the Gershonites and Merarites were given wagons to transport the heavy stuff, whereas the Kohathites had to bear the weight of the holy things on their shoulders. Now, metaphorically, these are your burden bearers who feel the weight of the needs of God's people. Now, studying the 3 Levitical families helped me find myself. I identify as a Merarite. I love creating strategies and building the infrastructure where I sense that God wants to reveal Himself. I take very seriously the charge that I was given to bring Shabbat Shalom to life as a way to teach the Torah to those who hunger for God's ways. and provide a platform for Kohathites such as Rabbi Michael to train us how to learn the priestly duties. This is just a taste of all that you can learn by listening to the Tavnit. I want you to take special note of the appearance of the priests, which matches the description found in Leviticus 21. A priest's hair must be short, covered on top by a turban or kippah, an untrimmed full beard with unshaven side locks at the temple called peyot. This is what Yeshua would have to have looked like, and it lies at the heart of Rabbi Michael's passion that comes out whenever he talks about the Hellenized God-man that Christianity has fully embraced. He is defending the priesthood, and you'll hear more about his insights coming up. Heavenly Father, thank you for illustrating so beautifully how you have arranged your people. Teach us how to break out the Tavniot that are like treasures hidden throughout the Torah, and help us see where we each fit. Give us discernment to understand where we have been confused, and clear out the cobwebs that religion and tradition have created. Thank you for every person who is studying with us today. Bless them. In the name of Yeshua HaMashiach. Amen. Welcome to Ask the Rabbi. I'm Candace Long, discussing your questions with Rabbi Michael Washer. Today, Rabbi and I are continuing our discussion on the teaching that Rabbi gave during the Torah portion Tazria and Metzorah. If you have not heard the full teaching, I do encourage you to do so. It's called Scrape Inside the House, and you'll find it in our Shabbat Shalom archives for Hour 3 that aired on April 18th. Rabbi, thank you again for continuing this discussion. We're kind of free-floating because we didn't really end in a place where we wanted to end last time, and you said, why don't we just keep on recording? So welcome back.
1: Thank you so much for having me. I appreciate it.
0: We've talked about, because all this started with the Torah portion on leprosy, and all of a sudden, the dots began to connect for you with leprosy and Hellenism. I'm going to make an observation of you if I can. When I was working on my MBA, we did this very in-depth testing on how the brain operates. And there is a part of the brain that I believe you function in and I function in. And it is the upper quadrant of the right brain. Because the right brain, we all know, is divided into the left brain, which is analytical and process-oriented, and then the right brain, which is the more artistic, the warm, touchy-feely, pastoral parts. But the upper right part of the brain is able to see multiple things at different times, and then all of a sudden you have an aha moment and you see how the dots fit together. That's the part of the brain that I identify with most. That is when I see revelation. Because you were studying about leprosy, and you have been studying about art history, you have been studying about Hellenism and the false Messiah, God-man figure that Alexander the Great and all of the early Greek and Roman culture created. And all of a sudden, you began to put all this together. And I just want to acknowledge that with you, that not everybody is this way. We tend to look at things through one particular lens. But when something connects, like what connected with you, then it's just masterful. But when you were connecting the dots about biblical leprosy and it breaking out and connecting it with Hellenism, I immediately thought of Numbers 12 with Miriam, because Miriam was a prophet, and she was gossiping about Moses in a negative, critical way. And God confronted her, and not only did he strike her with leprosy, but he instructed Moses to put her outside the camp for 7 days. I see a tremendous Tavnit here. Miriam may be pointing something out to us as a prophet. Do you see a relation here?
1: Well, there's a problem with my perception of it, in that I was reading on the internet how typical Christians view outside the camp.
0: Yes.
1: It is direct. It's an awful, awful description. It's not anything like in Judaism. Outside the camp is just outside the camp. If you had any kind of uncleanness whatsoever, you were outside the camp. You had to spend time outside the camp. But it's looked at now like driven away from God in the outer darkness to skulk in the shadows. There were synagogues outside the camp because people couldn't come into the temple or the tabernacle precincts because they're unclean. It's that simple. They lived a Jewish life. They studied Torah. They went to synagogue. They lived their life. They just happened to be unclean. And the same is true with Tzara'at. It just happened to be 7 days. So I wouldn't get too excited about that as being a Tavnit, although she ultimately was a picture of the 7 years of the birth pains and God spanking and disciplining his children, not destroying the earth. That's the Gentiles, disciplining his children. So Miriam's a picture of that. So it's a little bit different.
0: What struck me is that Miriam was bad-mouthing Moses.
1: Right. Bad-mouthing Torah.
0: Torah. With yes. Moses, because I'm looking at it metaphorically. You yes. told us to break out the yes. imagery of the picture here.
1: Okay, she was Torah.
0: So Moses is always synonymous with Torah. And so metaphorically, Miriam had exalted herself to a place above or equal to Moses, and she was looking down her nose at Torah. And I think that metaphorically, she was minimizing the singular place that God meant for Torah to have in the life of Israel.
1: Yes, and I believe that's true.
0: It appears that she might be a Tavnit for Hellenized Christianity who is dismissing the Torah by teaching that Jesus did away with the law.
1: Yes, that's absolutely true. But what's the ultimate end of it? Just so people know, it's not death. It's not hell. And that's
0: correct.
1: how I just want to make sure people don't think
0: all
1: that
0: right.
1: way.
0: But the question,
1: discipline, yes.
0: Discipline, yes. What I'm asking is to make this even more of a warning, because Miriam was a prophet. Mm-hmm. She pointed the way. She pointed the way to her mother and father to get back together again, because she knew that they were going to have the deliverer of Israel.
1: Right.
0: And I believe that this was a way that she is pointing out a warning that could this separation from the Commonwealth of Israel for 7 days be a warning to Christians who continue to hang on to this teaching that Jesus did away with the law and that they have no desire, no affinity, no desire at all to study the Torah and learn the mitzvot and what the mitzvot are saying to them? Could this be a warning that they may be left behind at the first resurrection for 7 years?
1: Well, here's the problem with that, again, that everybody's going to be left behind in from the resurrection whose spirit is not alive. It's that simple. Everybody. But what was she strucken with? She was strucken with Tzara'at. What is Tzara'at a picture of? Tzara'at is a picture of Hellenism. So what, God's going to strike his body with Hellenism? See what I'm saying?
0: But
1: they're already stricken with Hellenism.
0: Yes, aren't we already suffering from
1: yes,
0: that?
1: Yes, that's the problem. So what I want to do is establish how we can say that Tzara'at is a picture of Hellenism. What gives me the right to say that?
0: Yes, go ahead.
1: So I want to give something to establish that. Well, rabbis, when they say something, they're not allowed to just say something. They have to base it in previous words of the sages. And there's two rabbis. One is a Messianic rabbi, Rabbi Jason Sobel, and then there's Rabbi Tovia Singer, who is not a believer in Yeshua. And both of them say the same thing. They're still alive today. They're contemporary. They say the impurity or tuma of Tzara'at, of leprosy, is sometimes associated with the impurity of nations that caused Israel to live in a narrow, that's the word tsar, tsara'at comes from tsar, a narrow or distressed state of exile. Edom, or Rome, is deemed the ultimate spiritual adversary or affliction, the word tsara, causing Israel to experience

0: tight spots, Sarah, in their ultimate exile. In other words, Rome or Hellenism is the ultimate squeezing, or actually this word is translated tribulation in the New Testament. Mm-hmm. It's the word sar or tsarah. Sara'at, leprosy, has that word sar at the very beginning. And the root word tsara also has it at the very beginning. Sadi resh, tsar, and then an ayin. And it means to strike down, to scourge. So applied to diseases, sar is an enemy, a tight place to be squeezed, pressure, tribulation, birth pangs. So the Roman exile, the longest exile that the Jews have ever experienced, is Rome. And it is our tsara. It's our distress. It's our pressure. It's our affliction. It is sara'at. And a metzora, sara means from leprosy. It's somebody who has leprosy, from leprosy. But it can actually be translated motzira, which means to bring forth evil. Motzira, to bring forth evil. And that is a perfect description of Hellenism. And it has completely taken over the body of Messiah.
1: So we are basically, what you're seeing and what you're saying and teaching, and I'm in a total agreement, is that we, body of Messiah, are in this vice where we have to choose one or the other. We have to either choose to go along with Hellenism, and that this is who we are. We're going to keep on celebrating Easter and Christmas and yep. Sunday worship and ham dinners and all of these things, or we're going to make a change and we're going to say, no, this is not Yeshua the Messiah, the Jewish Messiah.
0: Yes, and let me give some encouragement.
1: Please do.
0: Sara'at, it's not like Christian's picture. It's not like a disease, like a skin disease that you go to a doctor and you can do something about it. There's nothing you can do about it. So therefore, nobody can get Sara'at nowadays. Sara'at was only for those who are Jewish in the Jewish community, or Gentile in the Jewish community, who are righteous people. Adin Steinsaltz, who recently died, he's a sage. He said, there are some ailments for which a remedy exists. In the case of Sara'at, however, if one is already great enough to receive such an affliction, because it's a touch from God. It's a direct touch from God to show that there is a problem. And any type of treatment does not help him. Indeed, the metzora does not go to the priest to be cured. He goes to the priest only after he's cured, to, you know, as a proof that he's cured, so that he should look at the mark and issue a ruling of clean or unclean. In all the stages of the process that precedes this ruling, even the priest cannot offer him any help. So it's a touch from God. God hits the house. If they don't listen, if we don't listen, he hits the clothing. If we don't listen, he hits the body. And it's just to show there's a problem. Once that repentance comes, it's like magic. And bam, it disappears. And so it is now. If you look at the Hellenism that you're infected by, that you're afflicted by, and you repent of it, it can change immediately, and you're restored.
1: That's what we need to hear. That's what we need to hear. So by the mere fact that this has come out, because this whole body of conversation between you and me has come out in Shabbat Shalom for a reason, and that is that God is wanting to get a hold of his people who are starting to do the Torah. Yes. They're starting to learn, and he's saying, I applaud you, but I want you to see the oppression that has afflicted you in your body, in your spirit. And so what you're saying is, all we need to do is to repent and say, Lord, help me, I don't know anything. build me back up again.
0: I'd like to add two more things.
1: Okay.
0: Number one is this. What you brought up about Rome or Christianity, which is what the

0: 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Ooh. And what if your faith could help you hit the high notes? 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Grammy-nominated and Dove Award-winning artist Torrin Wells invites you into the high notes.
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3: First thing, the second thing is that same beast is defined in Daniel chapter 13 as a leopard. Now there are four of the beasts, and the third one is the leopard. It's not the final evil one. You'd think that would be the one that the false Messiah's kingdom is identified with, but it's not. It's identified as a leopard, which is Greece.
4: Yes.
3: And that's Hellenism. So really, the whole basis for this, how to get out of it, how to get free from Hellenism, is dive into Judaism and say, I don't know anything. And just ask God to teach you as you study Judaism. And anybody can do it.
4: What I have found is that when I began to honor the mitzvot, when I began to honor the Sabbath, when I began to pull aside and spend time with the Lord doing the mitzvot, honoring the feasts and festivals, even if I didn't know what I was praying, God was meeting me there in a way that I never imagined. And that's what you're saying, yes. Is yes. That all we absolutely have to do is to admit, Lord, I had no idea, and I'm coming to you to be rebuilt. Now, you have a wonderful resource. I know. Talk to us about that book, and
3: I've read actually several. All my books really, at some point, deal with this. But I have one that specifically deals with it. It's actually called Shattering Myths. That's the series. Volume 1, Hellenism and Jesus. And it deals very clearly with this transition from the God-man, from, you know, how the world changed Yeshua the Messiah into the Greek God-man. And it's very, very specific. It's documented. It documents everything. And all my books are in the handout for Shabbat Shalom, because I also have a whole section in my big book, when all the pictures are restored, on the chapter on Hanukkah, which also deals with this. And it deals with all of this. It's 100 pages long, just this one chapter. So it does go into all the details of it. I'll tell you, at least for me, the more you know, the more you can verify, the more you can talk this piece clearly, the more it changes the way you think and the way you feel about God.
4: So our listeners should not be disturbed if they're confused and don't even know where to go and feel like the rug's been pulled out from under them.
3: I know it sounds kind of mean, but I do mean what I'm saying. I want believers to be confused and feel that way, but only for a while. Because if they don't feel confused, they feel what? Complacent.
4: Entitled.
3: And comfortable. And that we cannot be comfortable if we're in a wrong place.
4: One of the things that you said in your teaching, you said the world of normative Christian culture is founded on replacement theology. And that line stuck out to me, and I began to do some research. I can find my list. I wanted to find how many things we have replaced. Because what we have basically done is we have taken the Messiah that was presented to us from the whole scripture that God gave us, and we've gutted it and created something else. Mm-hmm. And I listed 15 things that we have replaced, from the body of Christ, originally Beit Israel, the body of Israel. Mostly Christians are combined with this body, and mostly Jews with the other. Sunday worship versus Sabbath. Gregorian calendar instead of the Hebrew calendar. Easter instead of Pesach. Christmas instead of Hanukkah. Communion instead of the Seder.

0: baptism instead of the mikveh, New Testament focused on Christianity, Torah is central in Judaism, Jesus Christ the God-man versus Yeshua the Messiah. Anyway, it goes on and on, but there are 15 things that we've basically gutted out. And I remember in 2013, I was invited to attend a leadership conference for ministers from all over the country. And I had just printed the second printing of the Levitical Calling. And I'm at this conference with all these, quote, high-level Christian leaders. And a speaker got up there, and he started speaking, and he was talking about the Melchizedek priesthood and all about that, and that we did not need the Levitical priesthood anymore. And he talked on and on against our Levitical heritage, and he had the whole audience to stand up and renounce our Levitical heritage. Everybody in that audience stood up except me, because I was absolutely horrified. And those that I came with who knew that I had written a Levitical Calling, because that was the first Tavnit that totally changed my life. And I have spent 17 years living out the Levitical Calling. I wasn't about to stand up, but I saw that the whole body of Christian leaders had gutted out our whole Levitical heritage. And that made me sick to my stomach. And I think that that's part of why God has impressed me so much that this message that you have given is so critically important.
1: When I was a kid, I think I was 20, I was in this little Messianic congregation. The biggest church in El Paso, which is where I live, I think it had 6,000 members. We had like 20 or 30, and it was mostly Jews. And some of us kids went to this church. I don't even know why we went. And we went, and they were sitting there. I'm wearing my Jew hat, my kippah. I'm sitting near the front row, and the guy gets up, the pastor gets up, and he says, "All right, beloved, what did we learn last week?" And all 6,000 people say together in unison, "Christianity is better than Judaism."
0: Oh my goodness.
1: And, you know, God set it up so that I would be there that day. And then later on, God set it up so that I could talk to him. And, of course, it didn't change anything. It never would. But it began this journey of seeing this enormous, enormous cruelty of Rome on God's people, and how it has manufactured an entirely new religious system aside from what God created, which was Judaism.
0: Before we close, because the whole issue of Tzara'at and the touch of God was given because of a particular sin that they were committing, and that was Lashon Hara.
1: Lashon Hara. The Rabbi Yohanan says leprous marks come and afflict the person for sinful matters, for malicious speech, or lashon hara. And basically, if you just think about it super simple, it's not so much gossip and slander and talking about others, even though you're saying something true. It's all the preaching that goes on that's replacement theology. That is Lashon Hara. It's speaking against the Torah. And like you said, Miriam was stricken with Tzara'at specifically for speaking against Moshe. And Moshe is several times in the New Testament called, Torah is called Moshe. They are interchangeable. It doesn't even say Torah says. It says Moses says. Because Moses is Torah. He embodies Torah. And to speak against Torah, that you are putting yourself in huge danger with God. And if the body is stricken with Tzara'at, it's a warning. And if they don't respond to the warning, it's only going to get worse.
0: That's what we need to really focus on, is that when we tell people, when Christians or churches say, The New Testament teaches that that Jesus did away with the law. We're doing Lashon Hara.
1: Yes. People like to quote the verse where Yeshua says, I didn't come to do away with the Torah, but to establish the Torah. But you know what? They stop there. And that's not even the powerful verse. The powerful verses are the next two in Matthew 5, 18 and 19, which says, the measure and gauge of spirituality itself. He says, the one who does away with the smallest of the mitzvot and teaches others to do away with it is called least in the kingdom. And the one who does the smallest of the Torah, the smallest of the mitzvot, and then teaches others to do the mitzvot, the Torah, is called greatest in the kingdom. That is a measure or gauge of how God sees spirituality. It's the Torah. That's our gauge. That's his gauge.
0: Thank you. We will continue our discussion next time of how God is revealing things, teaching us about the pictures that are in the Torah and how they teach us about our Messiah, who is Jewish. If you have questions for Ask the Rabbi, please go to our main page at ShabbatShalomRadio.com and click the button that says email the show. I'm Candace Long, and you've been listening to Ask the Rabbi with Rabbi Michael Washer. Join us again next Saturday morning from 7 to 7:30. Shabbat Shalom. 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They're listed by date, hour, teacher, and topic. Ask the Rabbi always begins hour two. Coming up next, I want to share an important episode called A Seer's Review of 2024 Dreams, Part 1. Now, just so you know, the Lord called me as a seer back in 2002, and every January I review the dreams I had the year before to see if I have been diligent to implement what the Lord showed me during the year. This is one of my own personal Levitical responsibilities. I observed that 2024 was an extremely revelatory year, for the Lord poured out more wisdom, insights, and warnings than I had experienced before. In this episode, I demonstrate a dream breakout exercise featuring three warning dreams. I teach you how I broke them out and what I was shown. And as a chronicler, I pass on three significant warnings that we were to look out for in 2025. I'm Candace Long with Lessons in the Latter Days, offering biblical commentary to make sense of the times that we're living in. Today's episode is called A Seer's Review of 2024 Dreams. If you've listened to this program for any length of time, you know that dreams play a big part in my spiritual life. I'm not going to share my dream journey here. You'll find that in the episode on 2023 dreams at CandaceLong.com/podcast. You see, every January, I review the previous year's dreams to get an overall look at what the Lord showed me that year. Most every episode you hear in Lessons in the Latter Days is a result of insight from my Torah studies every week and what I've been shown in dreams. Let me say here that if you have had a significant dream and want to know what God may be saying, this episode is not a how-to guide. But I do have an important resource that does teach how to break out a dream, and you'll find that in my online store. It's called When God Speaks to You in a Dream. I'll put a link to it in the notes to this episode. Now, because I have been a seer for 23 years, the review I'm sharing today may be different from most. You see, when looking at or listening to a dream, you as an interpreter have to know what kind of lifestyle that dreamer is living. I identify as a Levitical scribe. For years and years, I have lived a consecrated life, away from crowds, in quiet, apart from social media, keeping my ears open for what the Lord is saying and communicating that to others the best I can, whether it's through a podcast or a monograph, a coaching session, or a teaching. If you are not walking closely with the Lord, there could be open doors to outside voices from unclean spirits, which would hinder a good biblical interpretation of your dream. As I approached this year's dream review, I examined what I had been busy doing last year and looked for confirmations whether or not God was affirming my work or whether He was correcting me in something that needed attention. As a teacher, I am very aware of the privilege I am given to teach what's on God's heart. I don't take that for granted, and I pray every day that He delivers me from any spirit of error. Since the beginning of 2024, I have taught almost exclusively on three major revelations. The first was Uncovering the Ancient Snare, a 7-part series which revealed the final warning that God gave His children before they entered the land. This is a picture, a tavnit, warning us that a snare is going to hit when we are standing at the edge of the kingdom. The Ancient Snare series is difficult to absorb because it is so diabolical. But the ultimate goal of the snare, which has taken place, by the way, was threefold. 1, to turn our world into the days of Noah, which Jesus said would come. 2, to anger God so much if we fell into this snare that He would have to turn against us. And 3, to try to disqualify us from entering the kingdom. Now, sadly, research shows that millions of God-fearing Christians and Jews fell into this snare. So what I've been doing all year is warning Christians about it and teaching how to get untangled and healed so we can help others. The second teaching emphasis last year was the revelation that 2020 marked the beginning of the final week of the church age, ending with the rapture of the church less than 2 years away. Now, this series follows an outline that Jesus gave us, which shows step by step what we will go through year by year leading up to the rapture. My latest 3-part teaching is called Prepare for the Rapture, and judging from the big response in downloads and streams, people are hungry to hear that the Lord is saying, "Wake up, I'm coming for you soon." As I was reviewing last year's dreams, I looked for 3 things. 1, to find confirmation and encouragement that I had heard the Lord correctly in what I've been teaching. 2, to see if I were wrong in my analysis that requires correcting. And 3, to identify additional warnings He wanted me to see and share with you. Overall, in 2024, I had 81 dreams. 30% of them I classified as words of knowledge, which is one of the spiritual gifts mentioned in 1 Corinthians 12, whereby God gives supernatural wisdom or knowledge about a specific situation. 26% were warning dreams, and 19% had to do with my calling and changes that I need to make in 2025. Let me share a few key dreams with you. Dream 1 was on January 3rd, the first dream in my 2024 folder. Here's what I wrote in my journal, quote, "This was a long, strange dream where a group of people whose faith I do not recognize is coming to the forefront and their leader is becoming known. The dream was dark, the action taking place in the shadows. My sense was their path had been prearranged and timed perfectly. It was like they were moving on foot in a caravan, maneuvering in the shadows where only the inner circle knew what was going on," unquote. Now, typically, if someone dreams in black or white or dark, it is not a good sign. So I had to examine what I had been doing the night before. this was not a good dream. So you always want to check and make sure you haven't done something that would open a door to unclean spirits. I wrote down that I had been working on my dream review for 2023, which meant that I had been in the Lord's presence going over what I was shown the year before. I next began writing down impressions while watching these shadowy figures move as one behind the scenes. I sensed that this was some sort of marriage ceremony taking place between a bride and groom. But again, I noted there was no biblical imagery that I recognized, and I titled the dream, Strange Religion Getting Into Position. Now, at the time, quite frankly, the dream didn't mean anything to me, so I let it go. However, I noted that 10 months later, in mid-October, I added this to the dream's notes, quote, I just looked again at this dream, and we are weeks away from the election. There have been 3 assassination attempts on Trump's life. If he wins, and anything were to happen to him, J.D. Vance would become our president. God forbid, if that were the case, this dream would make sense because Vance is married to a practicing Hindu. Marriage has brought the Hindu god to the forefront, opening the door to its influence into the leadership of our country. A further warning to those of us whose God is the God of Israel. Besides Vance, there are 3 other Hindu aligned with this administration. God blessed this nation because we honored him as the Lord, and we became a place of refuge for Israel who fled Nazi Germany. Now, however, we have taken the Lord God out of our government and brought in others who worship another God. And this is exactly what I saw, a shift of power, maneuvering in the shadows, getting into position as prearranged. As more Hindus rise to power, this principality strengthens, opening a floodgate for that belief system to take hold in the United States. This is what happened to Israel when it allowed Hellenism to have power over those whose God was the Lord. The country was taken over, and God's people lost the right to steward their land as he intended. Dream number 2 was titled, Danger of Levites in My Home. This was both a warning dream and a confirmation. Now, the title itself is strange, because Levites typically live so close to the Lord that they would not pose a danger to your home. On the contrary, their presence would bless it. But in the dream, a ministry colleague and her group were invited into my home. And unbeknownst to me, the next morning, the wedding ring I had left on the kitchen counter was missing. I knew someone from her group had taken it because they were the only ones there besides me. I still didn't get the meaning of the dream, so I considered what had been going on before having the dream. And then it hit me. I had gotten a letter asking for donations for an event that this ministry was raising money for. I had supported them many times, but last year I felt a check in my spirit. I knew she had taken the vaccine, as most likely others in her group had done as well. I had also just written the episode Post-Pandemic Implications for Ministers, and because of what I knew concerning the vaccine's contents, I felt that supporting them would compromise the integrity of what I had been teaching. I struggled over what to do. One part of me said, you can't control what other people do. You know they love the Lord. The other voice said, you have just gone public teaching about the dangers of the vaccine, and now you're thinking about financially supporting a ministry initiative whereby every one of them could be ministering before the Lord in a defiled state? Now, I have learned that whenever I am not at peace about something, I stop right there and I wait for clarity. I had asked the Lord for confirmation about not sending a donation. The dream now proved to be both a confirmation as well as a warning. Now, you may disagree with this, but the lesson that came through loud and clear to me was this: do not allow those who have taken the vaccine to come into your space, for it opens the door to a danger that something precious and irreplaceable could be taken from you without your knowledge. Now, this may seem a harsh response, because to most believers, taking the vaccine was a personal, one-time decision. It's over, done, get on with your life already. However, the Torah teaches that if we ingest foreign material into our bodies dedicated to another god, whether it is food grown in a country which worships another god, or a blood gene, God forbid, from Satan himself, in either case, our bodies become polluted and defiled. The Levitical admonition is to stay away from anyone who is, quote, biblically unclean. I believe this warning may refer to the concept of shedding, which, frankly, I do not have time to research in depth, but I have noticed that since the pandemic, I have not felt comfortable being in close proximity to those who have had the vaccine. Now, keep in mind, I identify as a Levite, and I protect the sanctity of my space so that I can live out my calling. This is very similar to the days of Noah, in that there came a time when God told Noah very clearly to separate himself and his family from those they used to associate with. I took heed to what I heard in this dream and did not donate to the group, and have stayed away from many that I used to associate with. This dream also relates to something that happened historically at the end of day 4. As you may know, one of my key teachings is the 7-day plan of God, which refers to the teaching in Genesis 1 that God gave mankind 6 days on this earth. After that comes day 7, which is the day of the Lord and lasts 1,000 years. Now, the sages divide these 6 days, or 6,000 years, into 3 separate eras, lasting 2,000 years each. First came the era of the patriarchs, the 2,000-year period from Adam to Abraham. Next came the era of the Torah, from Abraham to Jesus, whose crucifixion kicked off what the Talmud refers to as the era of Messiah, which we are living in now, commonly called the Church Age. Now, what I want to point out is that what happened at the very end of the first 2 eras seems to be repeating itself now in our era, whereby God is separating those who follow his ways from those who are defiled. Let me show you. At the end of the era of the patriarchs, we had 2 purging periods whereby one people group was separated from another. First came the flood, where 8 people were suddenly removed from the 700,000 who died. Next came the Tower of Babel incident, followed by what's called the dispersion, when God destroyed 2/3 of all mankind who went to war against him, and spared the 1/3 who remained to colonize and repopulate the earth. At the end of the era of the Torah, there was another sifting among the people of God. The majority of Jews in Jesus' day were lured away by Hellenism and lived like Gentiles. The group that rejected Hellenism and remained true to the Lord were called the Maccabees. These families of godly priests were obsessed with cleansing the temple from the pollutions of Rome being brought into God's sanctuary. So what's happening now seems to be the same thing. The majority of Jews live like Gentiles, and Israel is 100% vaccinated. As to Christians, a large percentage of ministers took the vaccine. Many even received money from the government and used their churches to administer the vaccine to their people. They polluted themselves. And modern-day Maccabees are now separating ourselves from them. As we read in Ecclesiastes 1:9, quote, What has been is what will be, and what has been done is what will be done, unquote. Interestingly, in 2024, two other dreams dealt with this same issue, instructing me to expose the vaccine danger and send my findings to two high-level ministry leaders, both of whom had taken the vaccine. In one of those dreams, I saw one of these leaders arguing with the Lord for taking my side in this issue. That dream was a very personal confirmation that the Father had my back and would protect me from those who might accuse me of teaching falsely. I identify as a modern-day Maccabee, exposing today's pollutions that are defiling God's people. Dream number three was a vision I saw during a nap after uploading the episode, I've Heard the Spirit of Elijah. It concerns the last thing that Moses said to his people before leaving this earth, as a witness against them. In Deuteronomy 32:29, we read, quote, "They are a nation void of counsel. Oh, that they were wise, that they would consider their latter end," unquote. What Moses said was that in the latter days, Israel would be unable to discern the times correctly. I woke up from the nap and I drew the image I saw. It was a cross-section of a piece of land. Below the surface, about 10 feet deep, was a dog. The dog was sitting on its haunches with its mouth pointed upward toward a tiny opening above ground, waiting for a single drop of water to trickle down. The land above was parched and barren, and next to the water drops, I saw Hebrew letters that were barely visible, arranged in two columns like the Ten Commandments. The dog knew instinctively to position himself and remain there. His life depended on whatever drop of water might fall. Here are the five takeaways I took from this dream. Number one, at the end of days, no one will be able to roam free anymore. Life will move underground because it is simply not safe. Number two, by God's grace, the ground will provide pockets of life-giving water, but the water will be scarce and come only in drops. Number three, a dog is often viewed in Scripture as a figure of insignificance, and yet the dog was seen as waiting patiently for even a single drop. I believe this relates to believers who will be equally as desperate for the water of the Word. They will be viewed as insignificant to the world, but the Father records in His Book of Remembrance those who seek after Him in this way. Number four, this is no ordinary water. It is the Torah, and is the only thing that will sustain us in this season. Only those who are underground, away from others, will be poised to receive it. And number five, the dog was postured to receive. He was looking up, mouth open, and desperate, realizing there is no one but God. Now, before closing, I want to share something I learned during Torah study a few weeks ago. I have to say, first of all, that the amount of revelation that I've been receiving on the Sabbath is overwhelming. I am seeing things I've never seen before. It is both exciting and exhausting, for I feel such a burden to write and produce more podcasts while I am able. To be honest, my close friends try to get me to take a break because they see I'm working day and night, not sleeping well, up in the middle of the night to write and record. But the Lord Jesus said in Mark 4, "Take heed to what you hear." Now, I thought this meant a little bit of revelation here and there, not a torrential outpouring of revelatory water. The other day, while reading in Exodus about our forefathers' introduction to living in the wilderness, a revelation hit me like a ton of bricks. The Lord instructed His people to collect twice as much manna on the sixth day. Why? Because he would provide nothing on day seven. I believe this applies to now. We are living during day six, right? So the admonition is to gather more bread that comes from heaven, because very soon nothing will come. I realized that God is providing this revelatory flow now to sustain us during times of spiritual drought. We will survive because we gathered all that he provided in day six. I felt a burst of excitement realizing that I have taken the time to memorialize the things he has taught me in the Torah on this sixth day. I have 4 3-ring binders filled with 115 scripts that will sustain me every day during the season of drought on day seven. This dream was not only affirmation for me personally, but it is a word of wisdom for you to collect and gather up those things that he has been teaching you. The Lord is saying a severe spiritual drought is coming. I've noticed that some of my listeners download every one of my podcasts. Why? I don't know exactly, but I'd like to think perhaps they are storing these teachings on the Torah in case our communication grid goes down and we have no internet access. I encourage you to store up solid teaching from teachers you respect for the time when the spiritual cupboard is bare. Write down those things the Father is speaking to you about. A journal is a great way to feed your spirit in dark times. I invite you to check out my online store and consider downloading the monographs that I've written to prepare you for this coming drought. This is the time to gather your manna. 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I want to thank you for being with me. Join me next time for Part 2. I'm Candice Long, and you've been listening to Lessons in the Latter Days. Thank you so much for listening. Coming up in our final hour, Rabbi Michael Washer will bring us another thought-provoking lesson from Bamidbar. Following him, I will bring you part 2 of my 2024 dream review. Remember, you'll find all of our programs archived at the bottom of our Shabbat Shalom page. 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

0: I'm Candace Long, host and producer of Shabbat Shalom. Welcome to our final hour. Before Rabbi Michael Washer comes to teach, I need to comment on an uproar going on within some Christian circles concerning a purported secret meeting that government officials had with a group of pastors, telling them, quote, "You need to prepare your people for the disclosure of UFOs and extraterrestrials, and get ready to answer them for what you're about to hear being released," unquote. Full disclosure, I have no verifiable knowledge that any such meeting took place. But as someone who has been studying the invasion of the Nephilim for over 35 years, I am not surprised by the confusion on full display on the Internet. The enemy loves to create chaos and division, and there are few topics more explosive than this one. Today's atmosphere is engulfed with spirits of deception and disinformation. That said, I do believe that if pastors were told, quote, "You need to get ready to answer your congregations for what you're about to hear being released," this means that someone has already prepared the narrative. From what I know of the Nephilim mindset, they will do anything to deceive, twist, obscure facts, and plant seeds of disinformation for exactly the reaction they want out of this big revelation. They want us to be shaken in our faith. Whatever we hear going forward needs to be suspect, in my opinion, because we're not just dealing with smart people who know how to manipulate emotions and beliefs. We're talking about earthly officials working in cooperation with principalities of wickedness in high places who are orchestrating the takeover of our world. My research shows that the Nephilim work through carefully chosen earthly servants who are referred to as the elite or the cabal or the Illuminati. I don't doubt they would do whatever they can to try to influence the shepherds over millions of Christians who will believe whatever their pastors tell them. My concern is that most pastors have not spent 35 years studying the invasion of the Nephilim, so their congregations are left not knowing what voices to trust and where they can find God's mind on the issue. I have written about this invasion for many years and believe it was part of the Levitical assignment the Father gave me a long time ago. I bring this up to assure you that our Lord said this time would come, and if we belong to Him, we should never be afraid. If you are looking for biblically based information on who the Nephilim are and what their agenda is, I invite you to go to my online store at CandaceLong.com and take a look at the monographs or digital reports that address this issue. They include The Return of the Nephilim, The Nephilim UFO Connection, The Days of Noah, and Uncovering the Ancient Snare. And all of these are complete with graphs and charts and a list of all of my resources. If money is an issue, you'll find these series in podcast form as well, and my podcasts are always free. My desire here is not to sell you something, but to arm you with biblical perspective so you can be of help to your family and friends when whatever is released comes to light. My counsel to you is this: if you start reading and begin to feel overwhelmed with no peace, stop. This body of material is not something everyone is called to grasp or teach. It took me a long time before I felt strong enough to read what I believe the Lord wanted me to understand. So my counsel is to cling to the Lord and not go off chasing what others may be talking about. Let me leave you with a promise that God gave us in Deuteronomy 33. There is none like God who rides through the heavens to your help, and in his majesty through the skies. The eternal God is your dwelling place, and underneath are the everlasting arms. As we begin this hour of instruction, allow me to recite one of the prayers we say before studying the Torah. Baruch ata Adonai hamlamed Torah la'amo Israel. V'natan lanu Torato b'basar. Yeshua HaMashiach la'amo Israel. Blessed are you, Lord, teacher of Torah to his people Israel, and who gave the Torah in flesh, Yeshua the Messiah, to his people Israel. Join me in welcoming Rabbi Michael Washer.
1: Shabbat Shalom, Chaverim. This is Rabbi Michael Washer. Having wrapped up the book of Vayikra, we now come to the book of Bemidbar, which literally means in the desert. But in the writings of the sages, it is also called Sefer HaPikudim, literally the book of the numbering, and so it came to be called Numbers. This is because there are several numberings or counts or censuses in the book, and there are several different words used for the counting in Hebrew. There's a big difference in those two meanings of in the desert and numbers. The Hebrew is Bemidbar, in the desert, because although Israel had camped at Mount Sinai in the desert of Saudi Arabia for a year, they moved out north to where they would remain for the next 38 years and for almost the entirety of the book of Bemidbar, the desert or wilderness of Paran and north of it. If you want to know where that is, because almost the entire book takes place there, it is also called Kadesh, Kadesh Barnea, Sela, and Petra. Yes, the city carved from the rock in the middle of the Jordan Desert is where Israel spent the next 38 years. I will be talking about that a lot throughout the book of Bemidbar, so don't believe the myth that Israel wandered aimlessly like lost sheep in circles throughout the bleak and barren desert for 40 years. They did move from camp to camp, more than 20 of them, but the great bulk of those 40 years they spent at Kadesh. The last chapter of Exodus and the entire book of Vayikra occurred and was spoken on one day, Nisan 1. This day was 10 months after Moshe first ascended Mount Sinai, and Israel made its covenant with God. And it was the day that began with the erection of the Mishkan, or tabernacle, and God finally was able to have relationship with mankind. He brought his kingdom to earth. All of the main parts of Judaism began to be enacted, and mankind was able to approach God in intimacy. The Shekhinah, in the form of fire and smoke, rested on the Mishkan so that God could dwell with and in the people of Israel forever, just as he promised in the Torah and then throughout the Tanakh. The narrative of this day continues into the book of Bemidbar, till at least chapter 7, where the princes are recorded as giving to the tabernacle and the priesthood for the next 11 days. Well, that giving had begun on Nisan 1. Bemidbar begins like this. Then the Lord spoke to Moshe in the wilderness of Sinai, in the tent of meeting, on the first of the second month, in the second year after they had come out of the land of Egypt. So it's now exactly 1 month later, after God brought the kingdom to earth by enacting the basics of Judaism. Iyar is the second month of the biblical calendar. And though the narrative will hop back a month to Nisan 1, for now it has gone forward exactly 1 month. And what does God do for his beloved Israel? He counts them. And I've never read or heard a very good, pithy, deep, important teaching in the Christian world about the census or head count in the book of Numbers. In fact, there are several head counts in this book. And we Jews look at this very differently from everyone else because this was an act of love for Israel on God's part. Here's what Rashi says concerning this head count. The Lord spoke in the Sinai desert on the first of the month. Because they were dear to him, he counted them often. When they left Egypt, he counted them, Exodus 12:37. When many fell because of the sin of the golden calf, he counted them to know the number of the survivors, Exodus 32:28. When he came to cause his divine presence to rest among them, he counted them. When? On the first of Nisan, the Mishkan was erected, and on the first of Iyar, he counted them. God counting Israel is extremely important, and it's not, as some have suggested, like a census or a tax roll so they could be collected from, though they would be collected from. It was because every Jew was important, not the money, the person. And it's a very cynical way to look at this head count as a way to get cash. Chapter 1, verse 2 says, take a census of all the congregation of the children of Israel by families of fathers' houses, by names, every male, head by head. When God had Moses and those who assisted him take the sum of Israel, they counted the head. And the wording is the same as in Exodus 30, which says, lift the head. In Numbers 1:2, Torah begins by saying, se'u et rosh, lift the head. And it ends by saying, kol zachar legulgolotam. This means all the men by their skulls. This is obviously where the whole idea of a head count came from, but it's far more than that. Here's a commentary by Da'at Zekanim, which means knowledge of the elders. Take a census of the sum of the children of Israel. According to Rav Bechor Shor, this census was performed by means of each person giving a half shekel. But it is different from the census in Exodus 30:13, where only the total number of Israelite males between the ages of 20 and 60 was included. Well, here we find that the number counted in each tribe is listed separately, and they were listed according to families. In other words, each individual was of consequence. Each person in each family in each tribe mattered. At the end of Numbers, 40 years after the Exodus, they were numbered again. The members of each tribe who had replaced the generation that had been condemned to die in the desert. That's a total of 4 countings mentioned. And why was this? Each time it was because each Jew was precious to God. However, the counting was only the males. And if each and every Jew was precious to God, and that's why they were counted, does that mean that the women are less precious? They just don't matter as much? There is a reason given for this seeming oversight of the women. The great medieval sage Ibn Ezra says, by their families, by their fathers' houses, for pedigree is not determined by the mother. Hence, Scripture qualified by their families, by their father's houses. Well, the father's house is where a wife gets her new name. She used to be one girl, but now that she has found her beshert, her intended, she takes his name and is taken into his father's house as another girl. And she is therefore counted in that new house. Well, if she remains unmarried, she is counted by her father's house. So even though the final tally of Israel does not reflect the women, only the men, the women are part of either their father or their husband. And this continued throughout all of biblical Jewish history, even to the first century. Not only that, but in verse 2 it says they are to be counted lemishpachotam, which means by their families. Though no women are explicitly mentioned anywhere in the chapter, in reality, they're all mentioned because it is the woman who is the head of the house, that is, who runs the home. Women are the ones who create the family, who raise the children, who teach the next generation how to actually make a home and a family. And as Ruth 4:11 says, may the Lord make you like Rachel and Leah, who built the house of Israel. The counting may be according to the fathers, but the family itself is seen through the mothers. I know that what I teach is very different from what you traditionally hear every week in Bible teaching within the Christian culture. In that world, it's all about you, to encourage you, to make you feel a part of the Bible world and apply everything in the Bible to you and your life so you can be blessed, so you can have a better life. I'm sorry to say that that world is a very egocentric outlook. Because of this, the world that God created in the Torah and gave to his people Israel is most probably unfamiliar to you as a Christian, as a modern person, as an American. This is very unfortunate because in Acts 15:20-21 and Ephesians chapter 2, it is crystal clear that all, and I do mean all, of the Gentiles that came into the group of believers in Yeshua came into the Jewish world, the commonwealth, the community, the camp, and the covenant of Israel. That is the world that Yeshua brought and brings Gentiles into. But for the last 1850 years, coming to Yeshua has meant something entirely different. It has come along with a completely different package deal. Belief in Jesus has come along with Hellenism. They've always come together. If one wants to know about Jesus, one must of necessity learn and hear about him through the lens and teaching and influence of the entire Hellenistic culture that comes at the same time. This should never have been, but it has been, and it still is. So now, reading about this numbering from the book of Bamidbar is a foreign and distant subject to most Christians. It is as foreign and distant as the magnificent sacrifice and offering system that God gave us. But it is true that we, the Jewish people, are different from the rest of the nations. We are God's chosen people for a reason. We are the only people on the planet who have ever been or ever will be that were given an actual culture by God. Every detail of our lives is guided by the mitzvot that God gave us. Those mitzvot, or what you have heard called commandments, are what define the Jewish culture. It is the world that God created and gave to us. And each and every Jew is important to God for this very reason. It is only this tiny group, usually 1% of the surrounding population, that have the God-given culture of Judaism as their lifestyle. You can call it a religion if you want, but in reality, it is our intimacy with God. So my question to you is, do you feel a part of that system, that culture of Judaism, or do you feel alienated from it? If God counted his people, the Jews, right now, would you be counted with us? Would God lift up your head in counting you among his people? You may wonder, why is the counting of Israel written as lifting the head? Kli Yakar on our verse says, lift up the head, etc. Although Rashi explained this as a term for taking an accounting, nevertheless, it used this language of Se'u, lift or raise up, Numbers 1:2 and 26:2, and when you lift up, that's Kitisa in Hebrew, Exodus 30, verse 11, and lift up, Naso in Hebrew, in Numbers 4:2, because through the act of counting, God elevates and lifts them with greater elevation above all nations who do not have an individual count. Similarly, the nations do not have individual provenance, only general provenance, for the preservation of the species, like other animals and beasts of the field. I know that these words of the Kli Yakar can feel insulting to the average Christian. The Jews are elevated over the Gentiles, over everyone else. However, there are many scriptures that bear this fact out, that the Jewish people are closer to God and raised above the other nations, but not for any reason that starts with us. Like he said in Deuteronomy 7:7, the Lord did not make you his beloved nor choose you because you were greater in number than any of the people, since you were the fewest of all peoples. But the Lord loved you and kept the oath which he swore to your fathers. That's it. That's the reason. And don't forget that the date of the event that this passage records for Israel's first count is only 1 month after God revealed how to be intimate with him and brought all of Israel into that intimacy. Continuing with the commentary by Kli Yakar, it says, "But each individual from Israel is watched over specifically, and every one of them is considered as important as an entire nation. The Holy One, blessed be he, gave them a count like the stars, about which it is said, he brings all their host out by number, he calls them all by name." Isaiah 40:26. Israel

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3: Just above all other peoples. Every individual Jew is counted by God over and over again. If you're a believer in the God of Israel and the Messiah of Israel, Yeshua, you were brought into that Jewish world by the blood of Yeshua, whether you know it, you acknowledge it, you ignore it, or not. But what is your relationship to that Jewish world? Have you gone along with the lie that Israel was replaced by the church? Have you bought the lie that Christ replaced the Torah and Moses? Have you swallowed the lie that you're a member of a new priesthood because the old priesthood is obsolete and replaced? We Jews are counted by God because we are part of that camp. Are you counted in the camp along with us? Or have you separated yourself from Judaism and the mitzvot that define that camp? You cannot have it both ways. The ground rules that God designed and gave to Israel have not changed by the coming of Christ or the coming of the Messiah Yeshua. God and God's plan is the same yesterday, today, and forever. He does not change, and therefore neither does the world that he created. Exodus 33:16 says, "For how then can it be known that I found grace in your sight, I and your people? Is it not by your going with us, so that we, I and your people, may be distinguished from all the other people who are on the face of the earth?" If you look around, you may not think that we Jews are distinguished above all the other people of the earth. That's because you don't live in a Jewish world. You do not know about the absurdly high percentage of Jewish people that have received Nobel Prizes. The ridiculously out of proportion for our size percentage of world-changing discoveries and inventions by Jews. Many people look at us and simply say, Jews own all the money. When in reality, our God gives us the ability to prosper and create, to flourish, even though the whole world stands against us. Truly, God is with us being the Jewish people. He lifts our heads, and my question is, will he lift your head to be counted with Israel? When Moses finishes the first numbering by the counting or lifting up of the head, or gulgolot, the skulls, Torah tells us the sum in verse 46. And all the counting was 603,550. And then in verse 47 and 49, it tells who was not counted by their skulls. But the Levites, according to their father's tribe, were not numbered in them. Only the tribe of Levi don't number and don't lift up their head among the children of Israel. The tribe of Levi had just been shown and were taught their jobs pertaining to the Mishkan and the altar. They had just 1 month before been given their intimacy with God and taught how to assist all of Israel in their intimacy with God. The tribe of Levi were part of the body of Israel. In fact, more important than the other tribes, because without them, no intimacy could exist between God and his bride, Israel. But they were separate from Israel too, in that they were not numbered with the other tribes. Their heads were not lifted at that time. How can we view this? Well, there are a couple of parables that help make sense of how this is seen in the kingdom of God. Only the tribe of Levi you shall not number. Tanhuma says, the legion or army of the king deserves to be counted on its own. Another explanation. The Holy One, blessed be he, foresaw that a decree was destined to be enacted against all those counted from 20 years and upward, condemning them to die in the desert. He said, let these not be included, for they're mine, since they did not err in the

0: sin of the golden calf. That's in Talmud Bava Batra 1:21. In explanation of the fact that Levi was not counted with Israel, Bamidbar Rabbah 1 says, it is because the tribe of Levi was the palace guard. This is analogous to a king who had several legions, and he said to his chief of staff, go count the legions, except for the legion that stands before me. This is why the Holy One, blessed be he, said to Moses, however, the tribe of Levi you shall not count among the children of Israel. So here again, intimacy with God is the picture shown, and it is the motivation for the event. Levi was closest to God, the palace guard, so to speak. They are privileged to see the king's face. They protect God's presence, his Shekhinah, his ways, and his world. And that world is Judaism. Just like last week's teaching, can you see how ridiculous it is to believe that there's a new Christian kahuna, or priesthood, because the old one is done away with? And how hypocritical it is to say that it is not destroyed or done away with, but rather fulfilled, and then say it is no longer in effect or part of our lives. God's ways were God's ways when he invented them, and they were God's ways when he gave them to his people Israel, and they were God's ways in the first century when Yeshua stepped into them, and they are still God's ways today. Bamidbar Rabbah goes on to say this, that is what is written, and you shall not take a census of them, ve'et rosham lotisa, among the children of Israel. That's in Numbers 1:49. Why? It is because the Levites are mine. The Levites shall be mine. Numbers 3:12 and 3:45. As anyone who draws me near, I draw him near. They drew near to me, as it is stated, Moses said, whoever is for the Lord, come to me. And all the sons of Levi gathered to him. Exodus 32:26. They drew me near, and I drew them near. The Levites shall be mine. Intimacy with God has always been his motivation. Remember, the first of Nisan was called the creation of the world, not because this is the anniversary of the creation of the world, but because on Nisan 1, God's dream of relationship with man, intimacy with his creation, finally came to pass. Intimacy with God like Moses had, like the Levites had, like Israel had, is not an easy thing. It can only come through knowing God's ways, or else it's not intimacy with God. It's fantasy and mythology and no knowledge at all. And the knowledge of God, or Da'at et Adonai, is intimacy with God. They're synonymous in Hebrew and in the Torah. God loves to count his children, but would you be counted in the camp? Because whether or not you are aware of it, and whether or not you want it, you were offered entrance into the Jewish camp or Jewish world by the blood of Messiah. This is said clearly in Ephesians 2, and as Acts 15:20-21 says, it begins with Gentiles joining God's chosen in doing the Shabbat together with them to learn Torah. And that is what we are doing each Shabbat with this program, Shabbat Shalom. And though the things that I teach each week may feel beyond you, more than you can understand or handle, don't give up. Keep learning, and eventually you will string together concept to concept until the basics form in your mind. A wonderful resource to find Jewish commentary, the words of the sages, is a site called sefaria.org, sefaria.org. It is also very helpful to have an interlinear Tanakh. There are many, many Jewish books and study materials that also help to develop a Jewish mind and a Jewish heart. I'm sure you've heard people say, I have a Jewish heart. Well, maybe, but maybe not, because having a Jewish heart means doing Judaism. And that, to my knowledge, is the only way to be counted in the camp, in the congregation, in the covenant. Shabbat Shalom.
1: You can hear Rabbi teach more pictures of Messiah in our Torah portion every Saturday morning from 8 to 8:30. I'm Candace Long, your host for Shabbat Shalom. I'm ending today's program with part two of a seer's review of 2024 dreams, since there were so many things left to share by way of warnings and instruction for navigating these times. This part is especially written for mature believers who have walked with the Lord a long time and have a strong foundation in the Word of God. Why? Because the Lord revealed strategies and insights that, frankly, I had never known about. You're going to learn to spot the angelic activity going on all around us in preparation for leaving this earth, and how to recognize when the angel assigned to you for years suddenly changes. I will also share an important dream that shifted the focus of my calling. Be instructed. I'm Candace Long with Lessons in the Latter Days, offering biblical commentary to make sense of the times that we're living in. There was a lot more the Lord taught me in dreams last year, so I want to jump right in with part two of a seer's review of 2024 dreams. What you will hear in this episode, to be quite honest with you, is written for mature believers who have walked with the Lord a good while and have a strong background in the Word of God. I have often been frustrated in my spiritual journey with a lack of transparency in believers that I considered to be mentors who would not share the deeper parts of their journey. Now, to be fair, their reluctance to share could have been the Lord wanted them to guard those deeper mysteries because they were precious insights given just to them. I get that. But I'm faced with a different reality. I am a chronicler who is called to write down what we are going through in these final end of days, whether we're new believers or old-timers like me. And quite frankly, I'm observing some powerful insights that are mysteries to me. I've never seen them before. So do I sit on this wisdom, say nothing, and hoard these things for myself? Or do I become transparent and share things that have surprised and delighted me? I'm almost 80 years old and have walked with the Lord over 55 years. This is no time to hoard wisdom. My window is closing to broadcast these teachings. It costs a lot of money to do what I'm doing now on radio. I have no church and no large donor pool, so I have to make the most of the time that I have to impart to you what I'm learning. All that to say, if this episode seems a little out there, please understand that I am sharing it because living in these days is just as new to mature believers as to young ones. Only our questions are different. Before I begin, though, I want to say this to those of you who are new in your spiritual journey. Let me encourage you to be patient with yourself. I want you to realize that every relationship, even a spiritual one with the Lord, takes time to build. When you made your decision to accept Jesus as the Messiah, He sent the Holy Spirit, whom He called the Counselor, to live inside you. It's this interaction with His Spirit that helps grow your relationship, and now it's up to you to spend time with Him each day, read His Word, pray, ask Him to teach you what He wants you to learn that day. I suggest you keep a journal and write down what He's showing you. When I began my walk with Jesus in 1969, I began reading the Gospel of John, a chapter a day. Learning from more mature believers will be important to you at this stage, so join a good Bible study fellowship, preferably one that teaches the Torah. Get in a small Bible study group and build your relationship with the Lord. All that to say that this teaching is written to those who have walked with Him a long time. Insight number one, in several dreams during 2024, I encountered a mysterious, faceless woman. In the dream, I had the feeling she was high up in authority. She seemed impressed that I was not trying to schmooze her, almost like she was testing whether I genuinely wanted to help her or use her to promote myself. Now, when she was satisfied that my intentions were true, she gave me an assignment. This woman was a loner, like I am, and was pleased to learn that I could accompany her to events if she needed me to. Now, later in the dream, though, something major happened. I'm not sure what, but suddenly she disappeared. In the next scene, I was asked to step into a new leadership position, unquote. Now, the rest of the dream concerned a project that I was asked to create, which I won't go into here. But let me comment on six observations that may prove helpful in your journey. Number one, in a dream, faceless people are either an angel or the Holy Spirit, because their role is not to draw attention to themselves. This is a season I have observed where there is a lot of angelic activity. We see this at the end of Zechariah 6, when angels patrol the earth and report back to the Lord on what they have found. So at times like now, when the Lord is setting up the infrastructure to take His children out of this world and bring them to His kingdom, there is a lot to be done, as you can imagine, both here and in the heavens. He has sent angels to look for those on earth who are ready to be shown their pre-kingdom assignments. So He connects them with the angels in charge of those assignments. Their job is not to stay with you 24/7, but to observe what you are doing and bring back a report. And you will sense their presence somehow. Number two, there will be tests along the way as the Lord examines your motives. Are you out to make a name for yourself, or are you content to work without getting any credit? Number three, there is a hierarchy of angels. There are the ones assigned to protect you, which they've done all your life. These are mentioned in Psalm 91. But once you move into a deeper part of your calling, though, they will report that to their supervisors high up the angelic chain, so to speak. This way, the Lord always knows who is doing what and who is ready for the next thing. Number four, I have found that what He assigns us to do will always be according to our gifts. These are the aptitudes God has been developing in each one of us for years and years, and this new assignment relates to what you will be doing during the thousand-year kingdom. This is a very exciting time to discover your place and what the Father created you to do. And number five, if you're a dreamer, you'll see someone new come in and out of your dreams. One observation in particular surprised me. I wrote it in my journal, quote, "I noticed that this dream actually looked different from other dreams. It's almost like a new cinematographer was brought on the set. The visuals were sharper, the scenes were more sophisticated, the colors were brighter. It's like when you're watching a movie that cost billions of dollars to produce. The production quality is so much higher than a low-budget film. The difference was night and day," unquote. I realized then that whatever I had been doing must have pleased the Lord. So He assigned a new angelic supervisor for this phase of my journey. Now, of course, that led me to review what I had been doing that might have gotten the Lord's attention, and I believe it had to do with the depth of Torah study and writing that I was doing in 2024. You see, angels are the ones assigned, I believe, to direct what a dreamer sees in a dream or vision, or a voice that you hear inside your spirit to do this or that. So when you get to a point where the Lord sees you are ready to go to a higher level of security clearance, he will introduce you to a new angelic supervisor, and you will see that difference. Remember when Jacob dreamed on Mount Moriah, he saw a ladder with angels ascending and descending. God's ministering angels are in constant motion, especially now with the kingdom of heaven preparing to receive us. Now, for those of you who don't dream, the same thing happens. The Lord either sends new people into your path to lead you in the right direction, or he works through a strong sense in your inner spirit. You will just know when something needs to shift. And when that happens, tell him you're ready to go through whatever door he opens. He is always consistent to lead you in the way that he has led you before. You know the shepherd's voice. Insight number 2 involved several dreams of instruction on how to handle ourselves today in the secular environment. If you are seasoned, you've been around a while, and are good at what you do, chances are you have achieved a certain status in your accomplishments. A recent dream opened, and I saw myself working alongside brilliantly creative women. All of them were well-known and acclaimed, and I was the unknown in the group. I was thrilled to be in the presence of women I have long admired, and we were assigned to work together on a project. The scene shifted to a breakout session of getting to know each other. My 50-year track record as a creative, teaching about creativity and innovation, was impressive to them, so initially I felt fairly comfortable and everything was going great. In the next scene, however, there was a shift, and I wasn't sure what to make of it. We each shared a little about ourselves, and I didn't hold back. I told them my faith is very important to me. I admitted I'm an ordained minister, and I hoped that whatever we each did in our off hours was our freedom to do. But I came away with a strong feeling that my presence caused discomfort to some of the people, and that was the end of the dream. So what the dream showed me is that we are in a season of increasing resistance. If the ground within our sector of influence has been defiled and polluted, the voices who carry his light are not welcome. Remember, the enemy hates all fruit of the Spirit of the living God. The poisoned culture that we live in is called Hellenism. These roots grow deep and have been unchallenged for centuries. Jesus said in Matthew 10:14, if anyone will not receive you, shake the dust from your feet when you leave that place. So the admonition is to give light where we are, but if you are not welcomed, this signals our departure is near. Insight number 3 was a very short dream, but a chilling one. In the dream, I looked out of the window of my home, and in the moonlight, I saw the outline of a huge, prehistoric-looking monster. Everywhere I looked, it was there. When I woke up, I felt the shift in the atmosphere, and I realized that no one is safe any longer. The beast is no longer in the shadows. Now, the date of this dream was December 2nd, 2024, which was the first of Kislev. This was Rosh Chodesh, the new moon, announcing the month of Kislev. This is significant. I recently got an email from the international director of the Temple Institute in Jerusalem, who wrote, quote, the month of Kislev is known as the month of dreams. 9 of the 10 dreams recorded in the book of Genesis are read in our weekly Torah portions during the month of Kislev. The dream of King Abimelech, the 2 dreams of Jacob, the dream of Laban, the 2 dreams of Joseph, the dreams of Pharaoh's servants, and the 2 dreams of Pharaoh himself. Now the Torah gives great significance to dreams, unquote. So here I have a sobering dream in the month of dreams, and what is God saying? He's saying the beast has been let loose to go wherever it wants to go. God's people need to be vigilant and pray Psalm 91 every day out loud. This is a time for caution and laying low. Insight number 4, the last dream I want to share is the primary one for the entire year. I believe this one is especially insightful as to what to look out for and how to deal with it. When a dream has multiple scenes, this refers to various stages with time passing between the scenes. So let me leave you with the key highlights and takeaways. This dream occurred on Yom Kippur in mid-October. I am at lunch with someone who tells me about an opportunity to complete a flying assignment, which would take me around the world. I need to train for it, and the training will last for 1 year. If I accept, I will be flying a small jet, which I see in this dream. Now, apparently, I will be paired with an instructor who will sit behind me in this 2-seater jet. Now, all this happens very suddenly, and the person is waiting for my answer. Will you do it? Now, just so you know, dreams are metaphorical language, so I'm not being asked to literally take flying lessons. What I'm really being asked to do will be clear after breaking out the dream. So I say, let's go for it. Now, the observation phase took quite a bit of time because I had to research this jet. You see, when you see yourself in a vehicle, it's the vehicle that tells you about this new part of your calling. So I began an internet search on small fighter jets, and I found the one I saw. It's called the BAE Systems Hawk, described as a British single-engine, jet-powered, advanced trainer aircraft. It was developed in 1964 and used by, get this, the Royal Air Force. Now, this ended up being both a warning dream and a significant one that specified that I needed to change direction in my calling. Let me share 6 observations with you, and as I do, see if you can discern the meaning of the dream. Number 1. After asking the Lord for understanding and breaking out the dream, the first thing that struck me was the phrase that was repeated 3 times, that this was a, quote, 1-year assignment. Now, this related perfectly to the timeline of my latest series, The Final Week of the Church Age, because my research has shown that 2025 is day 6, meaning that 2025 represents the last day that Jesus was able to work. As you recall, on day 7 of his final week, he was arrested, imprisoned, and crucified later that day. So day 6 was the last working day to complete his assignment. Now, this got my attention. Number 2. Having flown a plane for 7 years, the research took me into the parameters of what it would mean to fly that plane. Why a fighter jet? Yes, I'm in a fight. I am charged with navigating in the heavens, battling enemies. Now, thankfully, the dream showed me that I'm paired with a co-pilot, an angel who specializes in this type of warfare. Holy Spirit reminded me of the verse in Isaiah 30:21 that says, "Your ears shall hear a word behind you, saying, this is the way, walk in it, whenever you turn to the right hand or whenever you turn to the left." That is the role of the co-pilot, to direct me how to engage in the battle we're fighting. Number 3, if you remember any of my teachings on the Levites, you recall that the sages teach the Levites are referred to as God's royal guard, which relates to the jet itself that is used to train the Royal Air Force. This gave me a deeper understanding of the new role that the Lord has for me, serving in the Levitical Air Force, learning to fight a different kind of battle. Number four, this particular jet was designed to fly really high and really fast. Now, when flying at altitude, a pilot has to have a dedicated oxygen system to function at these high levels. Now, what struck me was the need for pure oxygen, meaning that today's atmosphere is unclean, polluted, and evil, and I need training in how to fly above that. Number five, suddenly the interpretation of the dream was beginning to come. As a pilot in training, I will need access to supplementary oxygen that has been purified to keep me safe while battling a hostile environment. My calling is to broadcast teachings over the airways, which tells me that I'm dealing with forces that come against lessons in the latter days. Now, going deeper into this dream, looking at what I had been teaching lately, I realized that it has taken me 8 years to understand a particular spiritual concept on how the Torah instructs us to navigate a year-long climate of respiratory diseases that we will be hit with before the rapture. Meaning, the danger to God's children is airborne. And number six, the final observation is the five different types of attacks that I have identified so far that are being thrown at us by the prince of the power of the air. Enemy number one is distracting spirits. These are spirits of chaos and distraction to get your mind so confused. If you are scrolling through the internet, you are confused with all of the pop-ups and visual and audio garbage that bombard us constantly. I have had to confront this practice on radio stations that I'm on to do something about all the conflicting garbage that viewers have to wade through to be able to stream my program. I am doing battle right now on this front, and may soon have to leave radio altogether. The enemy does not want God's people to be able to hear godly teaching, especially on the Torah. Enemy number two is defilement, which I've taught about a lot. Defilement is when unclean spirits, such as lust and perversion, coming from a person, can attach themselves to sound waves, and those spirits go straight into the listener. Enemy number three is sound wave interference with what comes out of our mouths. We need to be very careful here because gossip and talking bad about others opens a huge door to the enemy. Enemy number four is germ warfare through airborne diseases. Now, pharma is ready with all kinds of drugs and, of course, vaccines to, quote, keep you safe. We need to remember that the Lord is our healer, and we need to walk in that understanding fully. And enemy number five is what's going on in the heavens with the Nephilim using ELF technology to manipulate weather systems and shoot down planes. The title of this last dream was 2025, the Year of the Atmospheric Assault. I want you to consider how this warning may impact you. Perhaps the Father is calling you to help in this fight with intercession, small group studies, healing, and deliverance. We each play a part. What I want you to see in this episode is that the Lord is at work assigning mature believers to work with angelic forces in their pre-kingdom assignments, helping people discover their calling and articulate it is what I have spent over 50 years of my life doing. If you are unclear about your gifts, please go to my website at CandiceLong.com and look at the resources that I offer. There are books, monographs, courses, and one-on-one coaching to take you deeper into your own self-discovery. This is an exciting time, and the Lord is looking to see who is doing what, and most importantly, who is ready to do more. The Lord knows your dreams, and your angels are on assignment now, They're watching to see whether you're ready to be part of this incredible movement of heaven and earth working together on this side of the kingdom. He will open doors that you never imagined. I'm learning to fly a jet. Your vehicle will be just as exciting. Ask him to show it to you. If you'd like to forward this episode to others, go to candacelong.com/podcast and look for this episode, A Seer's Review of 2024 Dreams, Part 2. I want to thank you for listening. I'm Candace Long, and you've been listening to Lessons in the Latter Days. I want to close our time together the way our Jewish forefathers close every service, with the Aaronic benediction that has been chanted the same way for thousands of years. To get the most out of this blessing, if you're listening with family or friends, pull them close to you and spread a shawl or a scarf over your heads, all together. Rabbi Michael will close our time today, first in Hebrew, followed by the English translation.
0: Yevarechecha Adonai ve'yishmarecha Ya'er Adonai panav elecha v'chuneka

0: The Lord bless you and keep you. The Lord make his face shine on you and be gracious to you. The Lord lift up his face to you and give you peace.
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1: I came in this business saying I was going to expose. Race is not where the line is drawn. It's God's side and the other side.
2: It's God's side or the other side, everybody. And we can't stress that enough. God's side or the other side. Good morning.
3: Good morning, everybody.
2: What's today?
3: Saturday,
2: May 16th, 2026, Year of Our Lord. I'm here with Kevin Christian and Craig Morris.
4: Hey, Craig, good to see you, my friend.
3: Thank you. Thank you. Glad to be back. Glad to be back.
2: Craig, did you screw up our last name that we asked you about last name? How do you pronounce our last name?
3: Morris.
2: It's supposed to be Morris. Good morning.
3: Craig Morris.
2: Morris. You see, you put the A in A-R. It's supposed to be M-O-R-R. Okay, well, we're close. What do you think, Kev? How should we pronounce M-O-R-R-I-S?
4: Morris. Morris.
2: See, this is Northeast.
4: What do you say, Morris?
2: See?
3: Craig Morris.
2: It's supposed to be. I went to University of Kansas City, out University of Missouri out there. Anyway, they said when I went out there, they were like, what are you talking about? Your name is Morris.
4: Mm.
2: They really pronounced the Moore.
4: Mm.
2: And I said, no, you guys are pronouncing it wrong. But I think they actually were pronouncing it right.
3: Craig Morris.
2: There we go. Anyway.
4: Well, it's good to be with you here, gentlemen. Yes, indeed. Craig and Clay Morris, or Morris, however you want to pronounce it. Kevin Chrism, however you want to pronounce that, too, because a lot of people get that one wrong, too. And it's great to be with you here on this Saturday morning, 9 a.m. on the East Coast. This is indeed the Amazing Grace Sports Network, live here on WEZE AM 590, The Word, on the radio. 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You can listen to us on the WEZE app, on several other great streaming sites across the world. Around the world, across the country, of course, you can...
2: From Afghanistan to Zimbabwe.
4: Yes, indeed. So,
2: yes, here we are.
4: Morning, afternoon, or good evening, depending upon where you're listening to us or watching us on the stream, of course. You can look us up on YouTube, on the Amazing Grace Sports Network. As I mentioned last week, all our faces made for radio. You can...
2: Yes,
4: us and,
2: but we're here.
4: See a behind-the-scenes look on the show here every weekend.
2: Oh, gosh, you don't know how much fun we have here.
4: We have a lot of fun.
2: We have a lot of fun.
4: And, hey, it's going to be a nice weekend, at least in and around the Boston area today. It's starting to feel a little bit like summer this weekend today.
2: You mean like spring.
4: It's finally, late spring.
2: It's
4: late
2: finally
4: spring.
2: Beginning to feel
4: it's
2: like
4: finally
2: spring.
4: Here.
2: Yeah, because in Boston, we don't really have a spring. We go right from the cold to, like, it's going to be blazing hot, like
4: exactly
2: 80 degrees.
4: Right. There's no warning either.
2: None. All right. Well,
3: let me get to
2: the prayers. Anybody got something to say before I engage in prayers for spiritual victory? We're still in this book, as I said, Prayers for Spiritual Victory by Dr. Tony Evans. We are in chapter 11 now. We've made it 10 chapters, and we are in the chapter of letting go of emotional bondage. Yeah, letting go of emotional bondage, because, as it says, paraphrases in the book, the thief comes only to steal, kill, and destroy. I have come that they may have life and have it abundantly. That's in John 10:10. So we have to let go of emotional bondage in order to get there. Because God wants you free from endless and fruitless tasks of denying or suppressing emotional strongholds through distraction, pills, alcohol, entertainment, or just spending all your money on Amazon. God wants you to be free of that. That's right, because that becomes addictive also. Certainly, some emotional strongholds are tied to psychological causes, such as chemical imbalance, and those need to be addressed physically. However, a large number of emotional strongholds are not physiological. They are rooted in sin, and the sin may be your own or someone else's affecting you. But yes, most of it is our sin that affects us. We can't get over the fact that we've lied, cheated, stolen this or whatever, and until we repent and confess for it, as us Catholics like to say, it's hard to move past that. But you will find this release when you do. So now that we are in chapter 11, let's read the first part of it, which is section 1, putting on the belt of truth. I praise you, Lord, for providing healing for my emotions. You created my every emotion for a reason. But when not surrendered to you, my emotions can cause me all sorts of trouble. I thank you for the belt of truth as I wear it. My emotions are submitting to the truth, aligning with the truth, and following the truth. Your word says that I can do all things through Christ who strengthens me in Philippians 4:13, and that your power is perfected in weakness, 2 Corinthians 12:9. I know I can overcome these emotional strongholds through you in Christ's name. Amen.
4: Amen.
3: Amen.
2: Wow. That's so true. Through us. Only through Christ do we get past these emotional strongholds, as me and my brother talk about all the time. Mm-hmm. We've been through a lot of our own volition. It wasn't our parents' fault. We chose. When your parents give you latitude in a nice home, guess what you do as a kid? You can't. Am I right, Kevin?
4: Nice home, I think you're right.
3: Send you off to nice schools.
2: Send you off to nice schools. Stuff. You can't wait to show that, hey, I really don't need all this stuff. I'm a good person.
3: Yeah,
4: exactly right.
2: Yeah, and then you go find out you're really not a good person. And
3: life, make some changes.
2: Life dogs you out.
3: Boy.
2: All right.
3: Joke of the day.
2: Joke of the day.
3: All right, today, joke of the day. Good, clean Christian humor. We're going to say. All right. After an 80-year-old woman married her fourth husband, a reporter from the local newspaper showed up to interview her. One of the questions was about the occupation of her newly acquired husband. The woman replied that her husband owned a funeral home. This made the reporter curious. So then he asked about the occupations of her previous husbands, searching for the possible commonality link. The woman paused for a while, stated that her first husband was a banker, that he had made a lot of money during his lifetime, and that he provided for her very well. She said her second husband was an owner of a circus. Everything about her life with him was about fun and excitement, and with him she traveled the world, nationally, internationally, and discovered the whole world was a stage. She then reminisced on her third husband, who was a successful minister, a man who preached fire and brimstone, and in the second coming quickly. She said that when he spoke, you could feel the power of God coming through him to comfort one's every worry. Puzzled by her answers, the reporter replied, "Ma'am, none of these men have anything in common. Why did you marry them?" The woman sat back with a grin and said, "Number one, for the money. Number two, for the show.
2: Number three,
3: to get ready.
2: And number four, to go."
4: Ba-dum boom.
2: Ba-dum boom.
3: There you go. How was that?
2: How was that?
3: Better ones.
4: That was good.
2: That was good, Kevin.
4: That was good. That was good. Compared to last week with the cannon firing and the...
2: Not as gruesome.
4: The emotions that our host, Patrick Shalvey, had
2: Pat,
4: on last week.
2: Pat nailed that one.
4: He did, yeah.
2: Pat nailed that one. I mean, fire!
4: Yes, he was quite excited on that one, and I encourage him to take some acting lessons.
2: No, listen, graduation. Patrick's graduation.
4: Yeah, I want to give a shout out to Patrick Shalvey, who is graduating from law school.
2: Law school.
4: This morning, and that's a big accomplishment.
2: Patrick is. We get nothing but the best on this show.
4: Yeah, we do.
2: Lawyers and
4: politicians. Law enforcement.
2: Medical.
4: Yeah.
2: I mean, our other guy there has two masters.
4: Yeah. Who's the other guy? Not me. I don't know.
2: But not you.
4: Who, Marty?
2: Marty.
4: Yeah.
2: Yeah. Yeah. Got two masters.
3: You've got a master.
2: I have
4: masters. Everybody's got.
2: We're just too darn smart. Yeah. But, you know, nothing but the best for this show.
4: That's absolutely
2: God
4: right.
2: has produced nothing but the best for us.
4: And it's good if we get into some legal trouble here on the show. We have a resident lawyer in house.
3: Oh, yeah.
2: Which we're bound to.
4: You know? So I think we've got all the bases covered.
2: Woo!
4: That's always a good thing. So, yeah, congrats to Pat. He's out there and getting his diploma after 3 years of hard work. And folks have asked me, you want to be a lawyer? Do you think you want to go to law school? I said, I don't need to be a lawyer. I said, I need lawyers.
3: So yeah. That's good. There it is.
4: Hopefully not too many one day.
2: Yeah, no, hopefully it's spaced out, too. Yeah, spaced exactly far right. in between.
4: Yeah, it's a little fun there. Hey, congrats to Pat. Yes, indeed, this is the Amazing Grace Sports Network on WEZE. Give us a call as well. Your thoughts, your opinions on a number of different topics here. The number, of course, 617-691-2590. That's 617-691-2590. We're not one of these shows where you'll call and wait for 3 hours.
2: Nope.
4: And be on the air for 30 seconds. We'll let you talk. We'll let you open up a conversation on what's on your mind, and we'll go from there. So whatever is brewing in your mind today, we'd love to hear it here on the show.
2: And we'll get you in quickly, too.
4: Yes,
2: indeed. Won't make you hold on forever.
4: Right. But before we do that, we're going to do our three questions of the day. Today in history, this May the 16th edition of the show. So great questions here today, so we'll get into that now.
2: Who's got the first question? What's that?
5: Today in history.
4: So fresh off his joke of the day, Craig will open up the first question here.
3: All right. Today in history, on May 16th, 1918, the Boston Red Sox defeated the Detroit Tigers 7-2 at Fenway Park, which was the state of an art 5-year-old baseball park at the time.
2: Sure was.
3: Pitcher Carl Mays, who was on his way to his 26th win of the season, pitched the entire game. On the Red Sox was 23-year-old Babe Ruth, who pitched and hit during the season. Ruth would end the season with a 13-7 record on the mound and hitting league leading 11 home runs.
2: Wow.
3: Wow. In the 1918 World Series, where the Red Sox defeated the Chicago Cubs 4-2, Ruth won Game 1 and Game 4 while pitching and then record 29 consecutive scoreless
4: innings.
3: Yeah. This was the Red Sox 5th World Series. Wow.
2: Wow, huh?
3: Yeah, I think that was the last one, too.
2: Yeah, it was.
3: Yeah. This was the Red Sox 5th World Series win since the turn of the century. The next year, in 1919, Ruth was sold to the New York Yankees. In the same year, a prominent Red Sox pitcher was traded to the Yankees. Who is that pitcher?
2: Who was that guy?
4: Who was that guy?
2: Yeah, who was also, we basically founded the New York Yankees. I mean, the Yankees were nothing without the Red Sox players that went there.
4: Well, we helped them quite a bit.
3: But you definitely see what happened. We were winning all up until we sold.
2: We were killing them.
3: Yeah.
4: We have a picture of the Babe on the screen here. In
2: unbelievable.
4: 1918.
2: That guy there.
4: Yeah.
3: Wow.
4: 23 years old.
2: Mm. Hitter, pitcher. I mean, Otani before Otani.
3: Mm. Shohei. Mm.
2: Shohei before Shohei.
4: Shohei before Shohei.
2: Unbelievable. Yes, we just indeed. Gave him away for a musical. No, no,
3: that's
2: Nanette.
3: Right. Finance that.
2: Harry Frazee, the arts.
4: We would have nothing to talk about, though, the past 86
2: you're right.
4: years.
3: This is
4: you know.
3: True.
2: All right, I got the second one.
4: He's been
2: here.
4: Dying to do this one.
2: Ladies and gentlemen, on May 16th, 1955, the undefeated, reigning, defending, heavyweight champion of the world, Rocky Marciano, the Brockton blockbuster, stepped into the ring at Kezar Stadium in San Francisco to defend his crown against the reigning British and British Empire heavyweight champion, Don Cockrell. Cockrell outweighed Marciano 205 to 189 pounds, but the result was still a ninth round stoppage. Let's watch a little bit of this. I think we have something.
4: Go back now to 1955.
3: Wow.
4: San Francisco.
3: Rocky Cockrell.
6: A tremendous exhibition of courage by Cockle. Staggering on his feet. Marciano with a left hook and another left hook. And down he goes through the ropes, and he fights his way back. Now we're in round 9, and Rocky Marciano goes right after Don Cockle again, but Cockle is dead game. What a right hand and a left, and down goes Don Cockle. When will the referee, Frank Brown, stop this fight? Cockle looks bewildered, dazed, and there he goes once more, and Brown stops the fight. The referee stops the fight.
4: My favorite line in that is, when will the referee
3: stop the fight?
2: Yeah, I think we all say the same thing. When is he going to stop the fight? After the fight, Marciano said, he's got a lot of guts. I don't think I've ever hit anybody else any more often or harder. After watching the fight, I agree with Marciano. The guy took a beating. I don't know what he paid his cornermen for, because it certainly was not to look out for him. This fight should have been stopped 2 rounds earlier. Even at the end, it was the referee who stopped it and not the cornermen. And I don't know what to say for that. But our question is, Marciano's next fight would be his last. Who was it against?
3: There it is.
2: That's our question. But we went over this before. We were talking about the LaMotta and Ray Robinson fight.
4: Right.
2: And, like, what was this cornerman doing? Stop the fight.
4: And here's a official I think program.
3: Looking at it from, like, the perspective of today. Back then, you know, they didn't stop too many fights.
2: They sure didn't.
3: And most of the time, the only way the fight stopped is when you got carried out.
2: Yeah, that guy. Yeah.
3: So, oof. Yeah, but.
2: Gosh.
3: In recent times, we take that into consideration.
2: Please.
3: How bad a person's getting beat.
2: Yes.
3: Back then, you know, it was pure entertainment of it, you know? Gladiator games, man.
2: All right.
4: The Pride of Brockton.
2: The Brockton Blockbuster.
4: Yes, indeed.
2: Mr. Marciano.
4: From baseball to boxing to horse racing. May the 16th, 2015, 11 years ago today, at the 140th Preakness Stakes, held at the Pimlico Racetrack in Baltimore. Kentucky Derby winner American Pharoah, of course, took the second leg of the Triple Crown in a time of 1 minute 58 seconds. 2 weeks later, American Pharoah, of course, took the second leg of the would go on to win, at the Belmont Stakes in Elmont, New York, to become the first Triple Crown winner since affirmed did it 37 years ago in 1978. In winning the Triple Crown and the Breeders' Cup later in that year, American Pharoah became the first and only horse to win the Thoroughbred Grand Slam of horse racing. Our question, who is the Triple Crown winner that American Pharoah is a descendant of?
2: Yeah. Unbelievable.
4: Photo of American Pharoah there and winning the Preakness there. And look at how look at the conditions, how rainy it was that day in Baltimore.
2: That's a real horse there.
4: Yeah.
2: Run through mud, snow, grass. Rain, it doesn't matter. Sleet, hail.
3: I don't know how those jockeys do it.
2: they got these glasses, and they got like five goggles, and they just keep flipping them off.
4: Exactly right. Yeah.
2: These guys are good. Unbelievable. What a sport.
4: It is.
2: And what athletes these guys are, because they barely weigh like maybe 90 to 100 pounds, and they're in control of two-ton horses.
4: Right. Well, of course, we have the 161st Preakness this afternoon in Baltimore.
3: Sir.
4: Golden Tempo, the winner of the Kentucky Derby 2 weeks ago, will not be running in this Preakness, so we won't have a chance to see
2: a Triple Crown
4: in 2026.
2: That's a shame. But somebody's going to win it.
4: Somebody will win it. They just won't win the Triple Crown.
2: Somebody's going to win it.
4: Somebody has to win it.
2: But listen, that guy was the first and only Grand Slam.
4: I mean,
2: American Pharoah, that horse.
3: Yeah.
2: The first and only one.
4: Quite a success story in the sport of horse racing. No question about it. All righty then. So those are our three questions. If you have answers, give us a call, 2590.
2: Yes.
4: I'm still getting warmed up to the new phone number.
2: Yep. 2590. Guys, I want to move on to LeBron real quick.
4: Well, we're going to take a call.
2: Okay, let's take a call.
4: All right.
2: Because we promised
4: we're not going to wait.
2: We're not going to make you wait.
4: And we can't let Wayne stay in the line.
2: Oh gosh, here we go.
3: We really don't want to talk about LeBron.
2: He's here, baby. He's gonna hit these softballs.
4: Wayne, good morning.
3: Good morning, Wayne.
7: Hey guys, good morning. And don't forget you have karma for your body, soul, and your spirit there to heal. You got all the lawyers, you got doctors, and you got karma.
2: And we got karma.
4: Exactly right.
2: Woo.
4: And we have you, Wayne, so what's on your mind?
3: That's right.
2: Genius. We got the genius of Wayne here.
7: I think we're looking for Kyle Mays for the Red Sox.
4: That is correct.
3: That's correct, sir.
2: They traded him the very same year that they sold Babe Ruth to the Yankees. So we gave him a 26-game winner, and we gave him the best hitter and pitcher.
3: And we proceeded to give him 26 championships.
2: Yes.
3: And proceeded after that.
2: I mean, can you believe this? Can you believe this?
7: Oh man, it's incredible. But I didn't catch any of those basketball games last night, and they're moving all those games now to Prime, and I don't have Prime, so I've been watching more of the hockey, and my Buffalo Sabres got smoked the night before.
2: Going down.
7: But I like them 3-1 in game 7 with an empty netter for the third goal in game 7.
2: Wait a minute, is it going to be a game 7 or is it a game 6? Is it really going
7: to be
4: game six tonight?
3: Game 6 tonight.
4: Well, Wayne,
2: it's not going any further.
4: Wayne is projecting there'll be a game 7, but game 6 Saturday night in Montreal tonight.
3: Like your style, Wayne.
2: You're just jumping ahead of the curve here because there's a game tonight and they're playing in Montreal.
4: In Montreal, 8:00 tonight.
2: Well, there's a Miller High Life. You want to go double or nothing? Because I think you owe me. We made a side bet on something here, and I don't want to say what it is. But I have a feeling you're going to owe me double. I'm going to share this with all my friends. I'll take Montreal tonight.
4: It was a good run for the Sabres, Wayne. It was a good run, you know, and a tremendous year. But I just think the momentum is with the Montreal Canadiens right now in this series.
7: Well, you know, the scary thing, they have Carolina Hurricanes waiting for the
4: exactly
7: winner.
4: Exactly right.
7: This
4: outcome. The team. Well, that could be. Listen, you know, Carolina's had to wait. Carolina has obviously 8-0 in the playoffs. They've swept the first two series, four games against the Ottawa Senators, four games against the Philadelphia Flyers. They last played last Saturday when they beat the Flyers. So they're going to be off for more than a week. That could help a team like the Montreal Canadiens coming in with strong momentum. Or if Buffalo is able to win these next two games and somehow beat Montreal. You're right. It is going to be tough facing the Carolina Hurricanes. But in the same vein, you know, we've seen it before. Teams that have too much time off end up getting a little rusty. Yeah. And we'll see.
2: What do you think? I'm taking Canadiens tonight. What about you, Kevin?
4: I'll have the Canadiens tonight.
3: With the Canadiens.
2: I don't know, Wayne. Wayne.
7: Buffalo came with house money right now. They dispatched the Bruins. They're in a dogfight right now with Montreal. And you can only there's nowhere to go but up.
3: He's right. Yeah, he's true.
4: Well,
3: he's
4: I mean, as I said, like we've talked about this. Buffalo Sabres. The last time Buffalo was in the playoffs was a decade ago. So. Listen, they've certainly turned the corner, and it's been a huge regular season success for them, and playoffs of at least in the first round against the Bruins. And listen, the Montreal Canadiens have been a really good team all year. There's no question about it. And so, I mean, the Canadiens Sabres matchup could have been an Eastern Conference final, just like we saw the Canadiens in the Lightning. That could have been an Eastern Conference final. The Atlantic Division this year have produced the best hockey, in my opinion. Carolina is the best team on paper and has been all year in the Metropolitan Division, the teams of the Lightning, the Canadiens, the Sabres, and to the extent the Bruins as well, all four teams from the Atlantic Division making the playoffs, I think have proven that it's been a really tough division to play in this year.
2: I think so.
4: Florida Panthers, who are in that division too, and of course they didn't make the playoffs.
7: Big congratulations again to Patrick on his graduation today, guys.
2: Yeah, exactly. Patrick. I mean, what do we got in here? Lawyers, doctors, everything.
3: and just for you, Wayne, I do have Prime. You didn't miss much last night.
7: Spurs
3: handled business.
2: They ran.

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3: Project myself to having to exit what I want to watch. Then on the TV, you have to exit, and you have to go on Prime. Then you can't scroll, see what else is on. It takes about 10 minutes in between.
4: Exactly
3: right. It's ridiculous. It's ridiculous.
4: I love, you know what? It's great being young. I would love to be you again, Kevin.
3: And these are first world problems, clearly. But, you know, I think it's ridiculous, and it's I think all games should be on cable so we can watch it. And
5: I think all the playoffs should be pretty much on regular TV.
4: It should be, though.
3: Exactly.
4: It should be on Channel 5.
3: Prime and Peacock, Netflix, you know.
5: Off of the whole season. Why not just give
3: sooner,
5: the fans
3: sooner
5: what
3: or
5: they
3: later
5: want.
3: We're going to have the Super Bowl or a championship game on one of these third party apps.
5: It's
4: going to be on Prime.
5: Yeah. Some of those playoff games.
3: Correct.
5: Like the Saturday playoff games and everything. They put them on Prime.
4: Yeah.
5: Yeah.
3: It's ridiculous.
4: They just can't get enough money.
5: Nope.
3: Yeah. Oh, well.
4: Money.
5: Another way to stick it to you.
3: Exactly. Okay. Stick it to the common man.
4: All right. I quickly discussing LeBron.
5: Why?
4: Because. Well, you know, because it was rumored that LeBron might come to Boston.
5: But you don't like LeBron.
4: I hate LeBron.
5: So?
4: I mean, I think hate's a strong word. It's not that I hate LeBron. LeBron, I don't hate you or your wife or little Bron or wherever else out there. I don't hate you. Or Bryce. No, I don't hate you.
5: Don't hate the family.
4: I just don't like you too much, but I don't hate you. But the reason why we're talking about it is they mentioned to Boston. What do you think? What do you think about LeBron coming to Boston? Got any thoughts?
3: I don't pay any thought to it. It's not going to happen. You got a better shot of Larry Bird coming out of retirement to come play for the Celtics than LeBron.
5: I don't want LeBron. I don't want Giannis.
3: Who
5: I don't
3: told
5: want
3: you
5: any
3: that?
5: Of them.
3: Somebody tell you that?
4: It was actually on Felger and Mazur discussing it.
5: Really?
3: Felger and Mazur are also saying that Mike Trout, who we're going to talk about, is being traded to the Red Sox, too. That's at least what Felger said.
4: That's another story.
3: I'm not sure where their sources are coming from.
4: I don't know where it's going. But the fact is LeBron's out of a job. So anybody could have him. Okay, so you don't think he's going to make it to Boston. My next question is,
5: What team
4: would be inept enough or ineffectual enough or can we say not recognizing the moment enough to pick up LeBron? What team pick up LeBron?
5: I think Cleveland should pick him up just for nostalgic reasons so he can retire. One-day contract, retire in Cleveland.
4: He's never going to retire.
5: You'll be all right.
3: I personally think a West Coast team and a team like the Golden State Warriors who cannot move on from the fact that Steph Curry and Draymond Green and Steve Kerr, this is no longer 2015, 2016, 2017, where they had great success, and they can't move on from that. And they found no way to do that.
5: But if he wins,
3: so
5: there,
3: why not bring LeBron back and try to give one final push for the Warriors?
4: I think that's a great idea. But here's my team to really bone it up.
5: But that would almost remind me of that old Lakers team where they brought all of those old veterans, and it wasn't until they all got on the
4: Karl
5: court.
4: Carmelo and
5: the rest of the court and realized
4: and Gary
5: old.
4: Payton and
5: so
4: the rest
5: if you
4: of those
5: them
4: guys.
5: To Golden State. I mean, just be another old team.
4: Yeah, old folks home. Yeah, old folks reunion.
5: And Al's out there.
4: Oh yeah,
3: Jimmy Butler.
4: Yes.
3: Yeah.
4: But I got another team. This team is guaranteed to do it. I know this team will do it. The Los Angeles Clippers.
3: I could see that, too.
4: Yeah, definitely. Yeah,
3: I could see that, too.
5: Go across the way.
4: Los Angeles Clippers never know when to say no.
3: Well, you can reunite with Tyronn Lue.
5: Hey, the guy never went to college. Maybe he's got 4 years of eligibility.
4: Yeah.
5: Go back to college,
4: play with
5: his son.
4: Yeah.
5: And then get drafted again.
4: He can do that.
3: Exactly right.
4: Just go to college. You can beat up on all the college
5: That's
4: kids,
5: right.
4: LeBron.
5: Beat up on the college kids.
4: Yeah, run them over. Going.
3: Or maybe the Wizards will make a move for him to reunite him with Anthony Davis. They seem to want all this talent. Trae Young, Anthony Davis. Why not try to bring in LeBron?
4: That would be my Eastern team to do it. The team on the East that's bonehead enough to bring LeBron in. Either them or it's going to be the Clippers.
5: The number one pick. I personally
3: don't see the LeBron coming back to these conferences. The only team that I would see him coming back for would be, as Craig had mentioned, I think perhaps half serious, but I could see it as Cleveland Cavaliers. I could see him coming back for maybe a final, one or two years at most,
4: but ending
3: with Cleveland.
4: They have to want him.
3: That's true. Well, they wanted James Harden. I think they want LeBron James.
4: Yeah,
3: you know?
4: You're right.
3: You know?
4: Yeah, what can we say?
3: And a combination of a trio of Harden, Mitchell, and LeBron James, in an Eastern Conference that
5: interesting.
4: LeBron is not sharing that ball. We see that.
3: The Eastern Conference has four or five really good teams.
4: Yep.
3: And after that, it's anyone's guess.
4: Do you consider the Celtics part of that?
3: Well, I do.
4: Okay.
3: I do.

0: Who?
1: All right.
0: Why wouldn't I?
1: I don't know. I'm just, yeah, I know. Just throwing the question out there. All right.
0: So I don't, it's fun to speculate, and we can do this all summer long until we find out what LeBron decides to do. I certainly would not expect him to be donning a Celtics uniform.
1: I don't expect him to be in the NBA. I think he might end up in Greece. He might be in the Grecian League or China, where he can take little Bronny with him. Because whatever team picks him up, guys, we know this.
2: It's a package deal.
1: He's going to want Bronny there. So, I mean, you can't really be serious. You can't be serious. But he is so clueless. This is going to be one of his preconditions. And hopefully he ends in China so we won't have to have him around. You know, he'll be gone out the country. Hopefully that'll be far enough.
0: Well, we'll find out what happens. Kelly, what do you think? Good morning.
1: Oh, gosh.
3: Ding, ding, morning, ding. Kelly.
1: Ding, ding, ding.
3: Well, hey, you know, I say slap a wig on him and throw him in the NBA. WNBA.
1: There he is.
3: Make a sequel to Juana Man.
2: Juana Man. There you go. You yeah. got it, Kelly.
3: He likes dominating the helpless, so.
1: Yeah. He has no regard.
2: That's why I said he should go back to college. You can dominate the helpless.
1: Basically. But I, you know what? I think Kelly has a point. I mean, in the WNBA, they could, he's kind of he's very effeminate. I mean, with the fact that he's always complaining and whining and moaning and groaning. That completes him? Nobody compliments him.
2: Exactly.
1: They don't appreciate. Yes. We always hear that.
2: I actually did hear somebody say
1: right.
2: he gets the worst foul whistle for a superstar.
1: Right. That he's not appreciated. And we always hear that. I mean, my ex-girlfriend used to tell me I didn't appreciate them, or, you know, things of that sort, right?
3: They're starting to make money over there, too.
0: Sorry to hear that.
3: They're starting to make money.
1: I just thought the appreciation thing was in common.
0: So, Kelly, where do you see LeBron charting his next course here?
3: And, you know, I want to be on board with you guys with Cleveland, but I think that's over with. I think they may be tired of
2: that
3: him
2: ship
3: coming
2: has
3: back.
2: Failed.
3: There.
2: Exactly.
0: I would agree.
2: You left him twice.
1: He left him dead in the water twice.
2: So
1: just walked away. You're on your own.
2: Exactly.
3: That is a really good question, but I would say the Clippers. You could just stay put out in L.A. and I say the Clippers
1: because the Clippers actually would want him just because of the Clippers.
2: And they've gotten rid of everybody else.
1: Right? They'll take LeBron and Bronny. Right? They'll take the package deal and they'll promote it. They'll say, "Look at what we got," and it doesn't matter that they're being
2: come on across town.
1: I mean, LeBron would definitely take it because you know it's easy to go, but. But the Clippers would actually offer it.
0: Steve Ballmer has no qualms about spending his own money.
1: See what I mean?
2: Exactly.
0: You know?
1: Yeah.
2: LeBron and Bronny.
1: Yes.
3: The Laker-Clipper rivalry is good for TV, you know, entertainment, you know, and all that.
2: Battle of LA,
0: yeah.
1: That wouldn't be much of a rivalry.
0: So
1: but
0: I could see that. Either LA or maybe to the Warriors. I could see him staying on the West Coast.
3: And LeBron can finally get that statue in L.A., not in the right area. But.
2: In front of the Intuit Dome.
1: Intuit.
2: Yeah, in front of the Intuit Dome. Yeah.
0: Clippers legend LeBron James. Yeah.
1: Exactly. There he is. That's where it's going to be.
2: Clippers legend.
1: I believe the Clippers. We predict, ladies and gentlemen, right here on the Amazing Great Sports Network, it's going to be LeBron to the Clippers.
0: I don't predict that. I predict him going to Golden State. That's my prediction.
2: I predict him going home to Cleveland and sign a one-day contract.
1: Well, there we go. Well, me and Kelly predict it.
2: There it is. You and Kelly.
1: Me and Kelly. Yeah. The old heads.
3: Yeah. But I was listening earlier and how Kevin said how these games are going to these streaming apps and the NFL schedule just came out.
0: Mm-hmm.
3: And ooh, I think they're starting to load up on that the streaming stuff.
0: Oh,
2: they,
0: yeah.
2: They had done it last season.
0: Now they're adding Wednesday games.
2: Oh, what?
0: Now they're doing a Thanksgiving Eve. Thanksgiving Eve.
1: Wow.
2: But I know they had Thursday games on Prime.
0: Yep.
3: And a Friday game.
0: Yep.
2: Wow.
1: Yep. Wow.
3: So they're going to be loaded up on Thanksgiving week.
0: Mm.
3: And I also heard the Super Bowl's on Valentine's Day.
0: February it is, 14th. And on ESPN.
2: And
0: well.
2: On ESPN. Yeah.
1: Get out of here.
0: Well, we can watch that at least.
2: So you mean not on Fox for the first time?
0: Not on
2: forever?
0: Fox, CBS, or NBC. It's on ESPN. Yeah.
1: This is just wild now.
2: Yeah. They don't give you anything. So, before, they used to at least give you that game.
1: Wow. I mean, we are going into a whole new phenomenon.
2: Yeah.
1: Whole new stratosphere here. Mm. It's going new realms.
2: We should have known that when they did that that whole switcheroo, you know.
1: It's like Star Trek. We're going to places that have never been gone before.
2: Yeah, I did not know it would be like that. But okay. For the Super Bowl, you have to You have to pay.
1: You got to pay to watch the Super Bowl.
0: Hey Kelly, before we let you go, who do you like in Game 7 between the Pistons and the Cavaliers as the winner awaits the New York Knicks either in Detroit the Pistons win or in New York for the Game 1 if the Cavaliers win?
3: No, I want to go with the Pistons because I want to be entertained. I want to see a good Eastern Conference matchup. And that Western Conference matchup is going to be crazy.
1: Wow.
0: That was inevitable. I mean, we always knew the Spurs and Thunder were the two best teams, hey, not just in the Western Conference, but really in the entire NBA all year. So that's going to be a real contest.
1: I love it.
2: And Cleveland blew their chance last night. You know,
1: so they deserve to lose.
3: You can't trust them. They're too streaky. Yeah,
2: And they had a chance at home to win it, and they just couldn't do it.
3: Pistons came in and took that
2: crowd right out in the first quarter.
1: How about the questions? Do you have any of the questions, Marciano question or the Kentucky Derby question? The Marciano question is, Marciano's next fight would be his last, and so who was it against? Who was his opponent? His last opponent that he would fight before he retired in 1956.
3: Yeah, let me see. Who did he fight? Oh, that's my Google holds up.
0: No Googling.
1: It's an old guy. Who was called the Mongoose.
3: The Mongoose.
2: Or we had the question on horse racing.
0: That's an easy one.
3: Well, you know.
2: Who is the Triple Crown winner that American Pharaoh is a descendant of?
1: Yes.
3: That is his parents were horse racers, weren't they?
1: But his father did not win the Triple Crown. So this goes a little bit deeper.
2: I think it goes a little bit back.
1: Yes, related to his mother.
3: Remember last week I said, well, we know it wasn't Seabiscuit because he couldn't spawn any.
1: You couldn't stand Seabiscuit. You can't stand it. I mean, something about that movie rubbed you the wrong way. Was it Tobey Maguire? Was that it?
2: Could have been.
3: It could be. I think. I mean, was it Pioneer? Was his father?
1: No. No,
2: his father might have been his father.
1: His father was something.
2: But I think this was like his grandfather.
1: Great grandfather
2: on the mother's side.
0: One of the great horses of all time.
1: The greatest horse of all time. Let's just get it up. Man. If you don't know that, we don't know that. We can't lay it up for you any more than that.
0: Yeah, we're gonna have to.
3: Yeah, I know. Hey, I'm at the concede this week. Congratulations, you gained a little ground.
1: Wayne is pulling away.
3: Yeah.
1: All right, Kelly. Any other predictions? Any other predictions as we go forward? Montreal, anything?
3: No. I got all I have is Detroit advancing through, and
1: great. Fantastic.
3: That's about it.
1: And we got the fact that you think that LeBron's going to end up with the Clippers like I do. So there we go.
3: Yep.
0: Well, we'll see what happens.
3: NBA.
1: LeBron and his little crumb cruncher.
2: Thanks for calling, Kelly.
0: Thanks, Kelly.
3: Thank you for my early wake-up call for the LeBron talk.
1: No problem. It's our pleasure.
3: All right. Take care.
1: Bye-bye.
0: So Game 7 in Detroit, the Cavaliers and the Pistons tomorrow night at 8 o'clock. The winner, of course, awaits the New York Knicks, who, sort of like the Carolina Hurricanes, the NHL, have been waiting around for the winner of this series. Pistons were up, of course, 2-0 in that series, and the Cavaliers have come back and have fought. And I like the Pistons, though, tomorrow night at home against the Cavaliers.
1: I'm hoping that the Pistons win. I definitely don't want to see any more James Harden.
0: Yeah.
1: So just the fact that if they can get him out of there, I would be happy. But I think we're going forward with the it's going to be Wemby against OKC.
2: Mm-hmm. That one is the
1: I'm taking Wembanyama. I'm taking the Spurs in this one, guys. I'm sorry.
0: Even though the Thunder have been 8-0 in the throughout the playoffs.
2: That's the only team to beat the Thunder regularly.
1: Yeah, it's not going to. This guy's the second coming of those of us who are old enough to remember this guy when he was young, Kareem Abdul-Jabbar, when he was known as Lou Alcindor.
2: Yeah, correct.
1: And I swear, this guy, I mean, Kareem, Lou Alcindor Kareem could shoot the ball. He could shoot a jump shot like a god, which is like this guy Wemby. He could drive to the basket. His handle was incredible. He was unbelievable.
2: Yeah, but and this guy, they didn't like big men doing.
1: Yeah,
2: that,
1: so he had to go down low. But this guy is unbelievable. So I'm taking San Antonio.
0: Tell Wemby to watch the elbows. You don't want to be ejected again like he was the other night in Minnesota.
1: He's establishing his boundaries.
0: Yeah, exactly right. Game one of that series in OKC Monday night at 8:30. That'll be a great series.
1: It is going to be tough.
0: And we'll await the winner of the, I've mentioned, the Pistons, the Cavaliers, and the New York Knicks. And that will be the Eastern and Western Conference Finals coming up here in the next week or so.
2: We will see.
0: Why don't we do a commercial break? Yeah. We haven't done that. We're a little late to the game.
1: We're having too much fun.
0: We're having a good talk.
1: But we'll roll them all together.
0: We'll do them all. That's exactly right. That's what I was thinking, too. Don't worry. We got it. It's all good.
1: Ladies and gentlemen, it's been our pleasure.
0: Indeed. Why don't we hear from some of our great sponsors that allow us to have all this fun here on the weekend here in the Amazing Great Sports
1: Karma,
0: Network.
1: Karma, Dillon's, and the American Diner.
0: Indeed. We got all the sponsors here. So as the Amazing Great Sports Network rolls on right here on WECE.
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0: Unbelievable. Kevin, you sound fantastic as usual.
1: Well,
0: I just hope that we went across the air like we want. There was no interruptions and breaks. We always get this with Oyama Investments that sometimes it sounds choppy.
1: Well, I think I turned down the music a little bit, so we'll see. When we go back to edit it, we'll take a look.
0: Yeah.
1: Sounds great on the radio.
0: The company will call me up and tell me if we did it wrong or right.
1: Yeah, that's all right.
0: There's no problem. We'll find out real soon.
1: We need to make some changes.
0: We'll find out real soon. Yeah. They'll call me. Hey,
1: exactly,
0: buddy.
1: Exactly right. Hey, guys, we've got about 12 minutes left here in the show. We've talked a lot about the NBA and I shouldn't say just the NBA. We've talked a lot about LeBron James. Yeah. Anything on the Celtics before we transition into a little Red Sox talk?
0: I got nothing to say on the Celtics.
1: Okay. As we continue to monitor what will happen in the NBA offseason here, but first we got to get through the conference finals and, of course, the NBA finals, too. Mm-hmm. We will see. Will it be the team from Oklahoma City for a repeat, or will the Spurs have something to say about that? Will the Knicks finally make the leap forward, or will the surprise young team from Detroit, or even the Donovan Mitchell, James Harden-led Cavaliers Cavaliers, has something to say about
0: I'm
1: that?
0: I'm thinking New York Spurs.
2: Yeah, I think they've given up their chance. Yeah.
1: So you're saying
2: night.
1: Knicks and Spurs?
0: Knicks and Spurs.
1: Okay.
0: Okay. All right. Let's move on to the Red Sox, shall we?
1: Yes, we shall talk about the Red Sox. Red Sox losing a tough one last night in Atlanta.
0: Aren't they all tough ones?
1: They're all tough ones.
0: They lose by one to 2 months.
1: Yeah, when you're 18 and 26, all are tough ones. But the Red Sox showed some fight in that game down in Atlanta. Of course, Atlanta, the best team in the MLB this year, 31-14. Of course, it was someone with the last name Yastrzemski that wins it last night for Atlanta Braves. Mike Yastrzemski hitting a RBI double to a game-winning double to walk off the Red Sox last night in 10 innings.
2: The grandson of Carl.
1: Red Sox were down.
0: His name is Carl, too. Carl Michael? Yeah.
2: Uh-huh.
0: Yeah.
1: Red Sox were down in that game in the seventh inning. Two outs. Marcelo Meyer with a solo shot to put the Red Sox in the lead for that game. And, of course, they couldn't
2: hold
1: the
2: it.
1: Deal. So,
0: yeah.
1: Game-tying home run, actually. So they had 2-1 to tie the game.
0: My question is this. There's 119 games left.
1: You're asking, is it enough?
0: Is it too much? Will we have to endure more of this?
1: Well, normally I would say no. Well, I shouldn't say that. I mean, it is still early. But again, I talked about it last week. Let's take a review and take a look at the standings, shall we? Right now, the three teams that are leading their respective divisions, we know the Tampa Bay Rays, who the Red Sox just saw last week. We're at Tampa Bay, having a great year, 29-14. The Athletics, the no-home Athletics, still without a home.
0: I ain't got no home.
2: They're going to Las Vegas.
1: Going to
2: right?
1: Vegas.
0: Okay. I ain't got no home.
1: 23-21. The Guardians of Cleveland at 24-22. The three wild card teams right now, the Yankees at 28-17. White Sox. Yes, the Chicago White Sox, who have been the laughingstock of the Major League Baseball seasons for the past couple of years now, they sit at 22-22. The Mariners at 22-24. Now, after that, the Rangers 21-23. The Twins 20-25. The Orioles 20-25. The Tigers are 20-25.
3: So I think you're saying they have a chance.
1: Toronto and Kansas City at 19-25. The Red Sox at 18-26. Three games back with a third wild card right now. Now, they were one game back last week, and so
3: I think you're saying they have a chance.
1: They do have a chance. They do have a chance. But things have to change. You gotta, Chad Tracy, you gotta get Jaron Duran out of the leadoff spot. And not just out of the leadoff spot, but out of the lineup. Let's start to have Yoshida in more in left field. I know you think Duran has a better defensive upgrade there in left field, but his offensive numbers stink. He's not having a good year. Time to start to put Yoshida out there. Try to change something up.
4: Well, tell us what you really think.
2: Tell them how you feel, Kevin.
1: Just the truth.
2: But yeah, 119 games left. Yeah, you never know. Anything could happen. But, you know,
1: the
2: my
1: problem,
2: brother,
1: the,
2: negative Nancy.
4: No, no.
1: The problem is, too, the Red Sox have hit 29 home runs, which is in the bottom of the league. They've only hit 9 home runs at Fenway Park. 9.
4: If you can't hit home runs at Fenway Park.
1: You can't hit home runs at Fenway Park.
4: Your home ballpark.
2: You might have to come to the realization that they just put together a bad team.
4: I mean, that's another thing that we're dealing with here, too.
1: They're 3-17 when their opponent scores first. They're 0-21 when trailing after 7 innings. They're 12-20 against right-handed starters. So they don't like to play against righties. They've stolen at least one base in 8 of their last 9 games.
4: I think we're saying that, they're pretty much overall just pretty much
1: combination
4: bad.
1: Madness. Clay's friend Caleb Durbin, Trevor Story, and Jaron Duran.
4: It was going to be his breakout year.
1: Are all hitting a combined 203 or worse.
2: Wow, look at that.
1: 7-13 at Fenway Park. And then I could go on and on and on.
2: We just might have to come to the conclusion that they have put together a bad team.
4: I was going to roll with Craig Breslow this season. I was going to give him the benefit of the doubt, but after looking at this, I have to realize Craig's just done a terrible job. And I mean, I've wanted Carl Yastrzemski here, Mike Yastrzemski, for a long time. And he's passed that up 2 or 3 times when we could have had this guy here, a left-hander with that short left field over there, a natural for this place. And he goes with the analytics all the time, and here's what we get. We get a losing team that always loses by just a little bit, enough to lose. Yep. They just can't get over the hump because they don't have the impact player. People talk about Mike Trout. Let's get him in here. I wanted Mike Nischinski here. Get him here. Carl Schwarber. They didn't even make a real call for him. They did a Zoom call and said, hey, how you doing, Carl? Hey, your hair looks nice. Hey, what are you doing this year? You still want to play for Philadelphia? Would you consider, I'll tell you what. You say you're considering. We'll get back to you. And, of course, by the time they got back to him, he was already signed again by Philadelphia, who wasn't wasting any time. So, Breslow.
1: And leads the league in home runs.
4: Breslow's a great, great analytical guy, but he has no gut and he has no eye. He should have did something with Jaron Duran 2 years ago, coming off that season where it was the best season of his life, and he was never going to duplicate it. But Breslow doesn't have the foresight, the eye to see, hey, this is the time to get off the guy. He holds the guy, and now you're going to have to pay somebody to take this guy off your hands.
1: Exactly right.
4: So, I mean, Breslow, I think it's a problem. It's something's got to be done with Breslow. Nice guy, biggest brain in the room, but he can't see around the corner.
1: Well, I agree with you. I've been saying that for a while now. And even last year, I was willing to give Breslow the benefit of the doubt. You know, the acquisitions of Crochet and Bregman obviously contributed well last year, and the reason why the Red Sox did make the playoffs was because of those two acquisitions. Crochet obviously has had some issues this year. He's on the disabled list right now, or on the injured list, excuse me, right now. And even when he was out there on the mound, he did not look like his usual self. Yeah. I know we can talk about Bregman all we want, but you know it is not a good team on paper, and the team is not producing. It's the one bright spot. I will say, the rotation has looked okay.
4: Yeah. Right, Ranger Suarez,
1: when healthy.
4: Yeah,
1: Sonny Gray come back. His last two starts, he's looked great.
4: Yeah.
1: Tolley and Connelly Early have looked solid. But Bayo, there's an issue there. Bayo's been so bad that they've had to now have an opener in the last three games he's played. And he's actually pitching a little bit better behind the opener. So maybe that could be the...
4: 2 years ago, I said the same thing about Bayo. Yeah. Hey, it's time to move off him. Why people still want this guy? This guy is not going to be Pedro Martinez.
1: So you mentioned Mike Trout. I mean, would it be nice to have Mike Trout here? Sure, it would be. It would certainly inject a presence that the Red Sox need, especially a veteran presence, and a real leadership void, I think, that's just lacking on this Red Sox team. Now, the question, though, is Mike Trout's 34 years old, obviously, has a history of injuries. There's no question about it. Has a big contract. But in the same vein, and by the way, even if the Red Sox were to be interested in him, and Mike Trout would have to be interested too, he'd have to waive his no-trade clause to come to the Red Sox. The Angels would have to take a lot of that contract. Talk about an unserious organization like the Red Sox. The Angels are a totally unserious organization.
4: Yeah.
1: The rumors are that they're interested in both Duran and Bayo. I say, by all means, take them.
4: What? Yeah. Are you kidding me?
2: No.
4: That's like Christmas. Christmas come early.
1: But now, Trout has played the last 5 years in 2021, 36 games, 2022, 119 games, 2382 games, 2024, 29 games. He was a bit healthy and missed about 32 games last year with 130, but he's looked this year, when healthy, he's looked like the Mike Trout of his MVP years prior. So 34 years old, yes, but, you know, do I think it's going to happen? No, it would be a good fit.
4: I would take Mike Trout just sitting on the bench.
1: You're not going to sit. Bring him in to sit on the bench.
4: If we get him and he gets hurt, I just want him to sit on the bench. I think even his presence would give something to this team. Because right now they got nothing.
2: Especially with what we've heard going on in that locker room.
4: They got nothing.
2: Young and all of that stuff. Yeah.
4: Nothing. So.
2: Yeah. They need a stabilizing force in that.
1: They do, and they just don't have it. Had that in Bregman last year, and that happened. Trevor Story's not the guy. I think personally, Trevor Story's days with the Red Sox could be numbered. And I don't think it's a team trading for Trevor Story. I think it's a matter of the Red Sox releasing Trevor Story.
4: Breslin would never. He can't
1: the
4: make the move.
1: Continue.
4: He won't make the move unless this guy steps out of steps out. And does a Rafael Devers where it becomes a PR problem.
1: Well, speaking of Devers, they're already talking about trading him out of San Francisco.
4: They can't get anybody.
1: It's not looking good out there for young Rafael in San Francisco. Okay. Could it just be a problem for him? Perhaps it could be. Yeah. The final 2 minutes of the show.
4: I definitely got to hit this, so let me get it out the way. We're just having so much fun here. All right. Christianity Rising. Follower of Christ, Josh Hart. That Josh Hart with the New York Knicks. He propelled the New York Knicks to the second straight conference finals last year. At this time, New York erupted, and the Knicks advanced to the NBA Eastern Conference Finals for the first time in a quarter of a century. But the city couldn't get it done. The team couldn't get it done. But now they have a return trip with a dominant 144-114 win on Sunday. Number 3-seeded New York capped a convincing 4-game sweep of the number 7 76ers. After the game, Hart said this. No relief, no jubilation, just another step in the process. We have to make sure that we're locked in and focused. Now, many of his younger teammates follow his veteran leadership on their quest in the NBA championship. Hart himself seeks to follow the Lord and the Savior, Jesus Christ. He declares himself a follower of Christ in his Instagram bio and often expresses his faith in Jesus on social media platforms. Hart has shared his favorite music genre is gospel music and has celebrated the news of the Christian revival across the United States. And he's been known to wear clothing that declares he's a product of Christ and he's here to give God the glory. Josh Hart is moving on. He's moving on to the finals, ladies and gentlemen, boys and girls, and he's taking Christ with him.
1: So there we go.
4: We want to know that. We want everyone to know, listen, you're never in this alone. And if you have any problems, which Josh has had since he's come out of college in different situations, he's overcome it. By his faith. And you can do the same
1: thing.
2: Good work, Josh.
1: Good on Josh Hart. Good luck to the Knicks.
4: Good luck to the Knicks.
1: Not too much.
2: I don't know if I could say that, but
1: good luck to Josh Hart.
2: Good luck to Josh Hart.
4: I'm gonna say good luck. Good luck, New York. You need it. Yeah. You need something.
1: And good luck to the Red Sox as they finish this series down in Atlanta this weekend. And good luck to all of you.
2: Games to go.
1: Yes, have a great weekend.
4: Good luck to all of you people out there.
1: Enjoy the weather.
2: Have a great week, folks.
1: See you next week. I don't care who get mad, boy, don't try to check me, check your temple. I get cut, he got mad, cause I exposed him. I understand. That made
4: unbelievable.
1: You wear a wedding dress for nothing.
4: Carl Yastrzemski, you could have had another.
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13: This is Seth Leibson for townhall.com. In an age of fleeting stories fed by a constant conveyor belt of crisis and frenzy, keeping all of us in a common state of agitation with little ability to focus on the meaningful, let us do exactly that as we prepare for Memorial Day coming up in another weekend. The great historian Wilfred Macleay once wrote, quote, "Without memory and without the stories by which our memories are carried forward, we cannot say who or what we are. Without them, our life and thought dissolve into a meaningless, unrelated rush of events." Close quote. The commemoration of those who, in the words of James Garfield, made immortal their patriotism and their virtue in defending this country gave us the greatest lessons in who and what we are, and with the greatest of meaning. Who and what we are matters. Thus, the memory of them and what they did for us matters. They are antidotes to meaninglessness. We can celebrate 250 years of our country's life because of those we reflect on this Memorial Day. Thank God for these heroes. I'm Seth Leibson.
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21: 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That Kevin. Kevin McCullough.
22: Welcome back to Times Square. It's Kevin McCullough, That Kevin Show, and everything online at thatkevinshow.com. We never put anything behind a paywall because we want you to have access to it. I am really pleased to have my next guest back. We haven't been able to speak in person in quite some time, and Dr. Michael Youssef is one of my favorite voices in the culture. He comes at it from a really wholly different, whole cloth perspective than a lot of American pundits, because he sees what others don't, having roots from the Middle East and understanding what the radicals are all about, and really aligning some thoughts between like radical Islamists and the progressives here in the U.S., and it's just always a pleasure to have him. His new book is called An Unholy Alliance. He joins us now. Dr. Michael Youssef, welcome back.
23: Thank you, Kevin. I was just reminiscing with our staff about how many times I've been there with you in the studio in the past years, but we're so glad to reconnect this way. Yeah. And thank you for having me. This is a very important topic. It's very
22: serious. It really is. And when you see what's playing out right in front of us in Iran right now, I'm just, before we get into the book, and I want everybody to go buy An Unholy Alliance. You can get it on Amazon and get it on all the booksellers. They've got a version on Kindle that's even available. So go get it, An Unholy Alliance. But before we get into the depths of that, I just want to get your reaction in terms of what you're watching play out with Iran, with the U.S., with Israel, where everything stands from your perspective.
23: Well, I sometimes chuckle because every time I hear about ceasefire, every time I say we're having negotiation, I wish I could say something to Mr. Trump and the administration. These people do not know what the truth is. Mm. In fact, it was the Shia Muslims who invented this a form of jurisprudence or law within religious laws. It was called taqiyya. And it started among the Shiites in the early days when they were fighting with the Sunnis 1,400 years ago. And that is to lie to your enemy, and it's considered to be a virtue. Not just it's okay, it's a virtue. And then the Sunnis later on adopted the same thing. But particularly with the Iranians, I don't believe a word they say. No matter, they can swear on a stack of Qurans. I would not believe a thing they say, because they are determined, even though they were decimated and the leadership has been decimated, they're still very, very ideologues in terms of world domination and in terms of awaiting for that 12th Imam, who supposedly disappeared in infancy 1,000 years ago, and they're waiting for him to show up. But he's only going to show up, he's going to come back and declare his imamship when the world is in a state of chaos in order to save his people, the Shiites.
22: This anticipation of this 12th Imam, this kind of Messiah-like character that they believe is coming, they're willing to die for him. They're willing to sacrifice other human beings to bring that about. So on some level, if you're willing to die for the cause, you're not going to be an easy opponent to deal with.
23: No, the ground is not level in these negotiations, because in their mind and their mindset, the worse things get, the more they force the hand of this Mahdi to show up, the 12th Imam. And so they wanted chaos. They wanted war. That's why they had proxies in Lebanon and in Gaza and Yemen, because they want to create this worldwide chaos.
22: Yeah.
23: And the worse it gets, the more they can force his hand to show. So this just is no logic in their arguments and discussion.
22: We're speaking with Pastor Michael Youssef. His book is called An Unholy Alliance. Before we get to the book directly, Dr. Youssef, I want to ask you about your perspective of the end of days. Do you believe that this is setting up anything that we would see or anticipate in what we see in Revelation?
23: Well, there is so much that is going on right now in terms, I am not a end-time preacher
0: with
23: the charts and all of that. But I'm also a Bible
0: I don't trust
23: believer.
0: The ones who do, by the way, yeah. Which is why I trust you.
23: but I always go back to the Lord Jesus himself and what he said in Matthew 24. In Matthew 24, he gives about six, I think that's my count, of what he calls labor pains. And all of the labor pains, you know, they don't start at the beginning of the pregnancy. They don't start in the middle of the pregnancy, but they start toward the end.
0: Mm.
23: And even though all of these things, like the famine, war and rumors of war, the earthquakes, and all of these things have been with us for a long, long time. But the logic of our Savior's argument is that just as a woman, when she's getting close to giving birth, the labor pains become increase in intensity and in frequency, that all these things that he referred to as labor pain are now increasing in intensity and in frequency. Mm. They're happening more often. Think of Daniel as his last chapter. He talks about there'll be increase in knowledge. My goodness, I did the research, and some in the past, knowledge could increase every century or two and then got to decades. Now, knowledge is increasing every few weeks, literally. And then the great apostasy. Oh, my goodness, how many so-called evangelical preachers who are now going through deconstruction? How many people turning their back? Now, I'm thankful to hear that some of the younger generation want more, to know more about more religion. I hope they go to Jesus, not religion. That's good news. But nonetheless, when you see so many churches have abdicated biblical truth, have abdicated the core of the gospel, you realize that the great apostasy is upon us. And the other thing our Lord said is that the gospel of the kingdom shall be preached around the world to every nation as a testimony to every nation, and then the end will come. And so all of these things that our Lord Jesus said is what really convinced me that we are getting there.
0: Well, and your book delves into that even more so. And we've got you for a nice good chunk of time today, so I'm thankful for that. I do want to point out one other thing about what you just said, though. And I love the fact that you didn't break out the charts and do all this, the crazy stuff, because I have a 15-year-old who's asking me about Revelations now. He's watching YouTube and reading stuff. And I'm like, James, the main thing that we need to be doing as believers is pointing people to Jesus. If we are pointing people to Jesus, then when he comes, we will be ready. But if he comes and we're not doing that, then we're not ready. So it doesn't really matter the when. It matters who we're being at the time. But having said that, it does present an interesting dilemma. And this is one of the things that we talk about here in the New York area, kind of on a local level, differently than a national level. And that is that our mission doesn't change. Like, we're called to be winsome. We're called to be truthful. We're called to tell the truth, even if the culture hates God, even if they hate his word, even if they look at us as though we're some sort of inbred stepchild. Like, it is upon us to be resolute to say there is a Redeemer and his name is Jesus Christ.
23: Absolutely. And that's my message. I think sometimes when you get people debating and arguing over the charts, and who's going up and who's coming down and all this, I believe that's a distraction by the devil from preaching of the gospel. And it is a burden of my heart. That's why I'm taking the gospel message on the road. We've been all over the world. We had Ireland and Australia and so many of the cities in the United States. We're in Boston and D.C. and we'll be in Houston and San Antonio in the fall. And so I believe with all my heart, this is the call of the church today more than ever. I plead with pastors every time I speak to pastors. I said the Great Commission is more urgent today even than in the first day when our Lord Jesus gave that commission to the disciples.
0: Amen.
23: It is absolutely imperative that we take that very seriously now.
0: Amen. All right, when we come back, we're going to delve into this brand new book from Dr. Youssef called An Unholy Alliance, How Progressivism Brought About an Islamist Invasion. And maybe those of you living in middle country Ohio don't face this much, but I'll tell you, in New York, we're living it out every day. Come right back. Don't go anywhere.
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1: For years, many have refused to talk about what's happening. It was dismissed as over there in distant headlines, but now it's here. Two radical ideologies, once openly hostile, now standing shoulder to shoulder. In Dr. Youssef's new book, An Unholy Alliance, he explains why this convergence is happening, where it comes from, and why ignoring it will only accelerate the downfall of our society. 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Many are afraid of the backlash, but silence has consequences. 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It's about truth and the responsibility we have to speak it with courage and compassion. Order your copy of Dr. Michael Youssef's eye-opening new book, An Unholy Alliance, at ltw.org. ltw.org.

0: Here he is from New York. That Kevin. Kevin McCullough.
1: Welcome back. It's Kevin McCullough. It's That Kevin Show, thatkevinshow.com. And always pleased to have you with us. Also, always pleased to have Dr. Michael Youssef. And his new book is called An Unholy Alliance, How Progressivism Brought About an Islamist Invasion. And Dr. Youssef, you address this directly in the book, but I've started seeing some of the bloggers and some of the social media people and some others talk about a red-green alliance. Right. And there is this idea that there's something synergistically working together to bring progressive interests and Islamic radicals. And sadly, here in New York City, where 9/11 happened 22 years ago, it's happening right here. We've now elected an Islamic radical mayor who identifies with all of the ideals of the terrorists. And it's playing out. Now, it's not playing out that way in a lot of the other rest of the country. But here in New York, we're seeing it firsthand. What is the Red-Green Alliance and how do you define it in your book?
2: Well, I define the Red-Green Alliance as the green for the Islamists and the red for communists. And really, you're having socialists and communists agreeing together, at least partially, in order that they may defeat the common enemy, and that is Western civilization. They both hate Western civilization. And as I mentioned in the book, that in the past, when there was a green-red alliance, like in Egypt in the 50s, between the Muslim Brotherhood and the military hunters who led the 52 revolution, in the end, one is going to kill the other, because this is a temporary kind of alliance. And then it happened again in 1979 in Iran. It was the leftists who led the revolution and got the Shah kicked out. In fact, they were all the prime minister, the foreign minister, all those articulate guys who were on television night after night speaking perfect English. They were all leftists. And then they invited Khomeini, and they thought they can have an alliance. And what did Khomeini learn from Nasser is that he basically killed all the leftists and then become an Islamist revolution in the truest sense of the word. And so those alliances will not last. But for now, unfortunately, they're creating so much havoc. You look at England today with Prime Minister Starmer, and he now appointed an Islamophobe czar who is an Islamist. He said, I need to protect the Muslims. And I tweeted out something. I said, since when do terrorists need protection? And it's happening in Australia with Albanese, the prime minister there, left prime minister. The leftists everywhere are either being paid off by Qatar and or they are in ideologically, they hate Western civilization so much and all that Western civilization has given us. And by the way, I believe that Western civilization is the fruit of the Reformation.
1: Yes.
2: See, the Reformation is what gave us freedom and understanding what freedom is and the personal responsibilities and all these things that we gained from the rise of the Reformation in the 1500s is what they hate. And that's what they want to destroy. And Karl Marx said the first thing you need to destroy is the family.
1: Well, that is what they have focused on. I mean, I've seen some of this here in New York, where you have now a mayor who's very, very much sided with the radical Islamists, who's touting Marxism as his economic ways. What ways do they typically work together? And what ultimately leads the Islamists to kill the Marxists?
2: Eventually, because this is just a temporary thing, but it cannot last. I mean, look what they do to the gays in Iran or in Gaza. Oh my goodness, one of the leaders of Hamas, out of just sheer suspicion that he may be gay, they tortured him and they killed him. In Iran, they take them up a high-rise building and they throw them down. And that's what I don't understand. All the LGBTQSYZ, and you see now banners that says Queers for Palestine. Do they understand what they will do to them? But that's the problem. I believe with all my heart, personally, after 52 years in the ordained ministry, is that Satan is behind all of this.
1: Yes.
2: You see, he has not only blinded them. Once he blinded them, he uses them. They are his foot soldiers. And his basic mission is to destroy and kill, steal, destroy, and kill. And that's what they're doing. Yeah. They are doing his bidding. Behind the scenes, Satan is operating, all those spiritual forces of darkness are operating. And now, so many people, when the Christian faith fades away, Satan takes over.
1: Well, it's why, to be candid, Dr. Youssef, it's why we can't have any bystanders. Christians have to be on the field, in the game, in the arena of where the battle is going on, because that's what we're called to do. Got to take one more quick break. I'm coming back with more with Dr. Michael Youssef. But the book is called An Unholy Alliance, How Progressivism Brought About an Islamist Invasion. I want you to have a copy. Buy four or five of them. Give them to some of your friends to read. Have a discussion about it after you read it. Invite them over for a dinner and have it'll be one of the most exciting nights you'll have. Talk about some of this stuff, because it doesn't get more real than what we're dealing with right this very moment. Coming right back from New York, Kevin McCullough, stay here.
3: For years, many have refused to talk about what's happening. It was dismissed as over there in distant headlines, but now it's here. 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In Dr. Youssef's new book, An Unholy Alliance, he explains why this convergence is happening, where it comes from, and why ignoring it will only accelerate the downfall of our society. 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

0: is from New York. That Kevin. Kevin McCullough.
1: So glad to have you with us. It's That Kevin Show from New York. We come to you from Times Square, but glad to have Dr. Michael Youssef joining us. Even if he's in a much sunnier, warmer climate than we are always glad to see his shining smile as he comes. And that's one of the things that separates us, Dr. Youssef, is it not? If ultimately the idea of everything that the progressive movement and the Islamic radicals have leads to death and all kinds of forms of death, spiritual death, physical death, relational death, emotional death, the death of your own intelligence and mental health. I mean, there's all kinds of things that go into that. That just makes the message of Jesus and what he offers you so much more vibrant and so much more dynamic and in such contrast to what the other side has to offer.
2: Absolutely. And one of the great ironies, and a lot of people don't know this because the media doesn't report it, that there are thousands upon thousands upon thousands, I would actually venture to say millions, in the Muslim world, in Iran, and in the other Muslim countries who are coming to Christ in large numbers, even though at the threat of their own lives. But they're coming to Christ because once they start contrasting and see the love of Christ and understand the gospel and what they were brought up to learn, they embrace the Lord Jesus Christ. And I talk to so many of them. In fact, we have a television station dedicated 24/7 to the gospel in the Arab world. 260 million homes in the Arabic-speaking world. Kingdom Sat, Malakot in Arabic. And I talked to some of them and they would say, now we can really die for the truth. We were willing to die for a lie. Now we can die for the truth. We'll be happy to do it. And they pay literally. They lose their jobs. They lose their families. They lose home. They get kicked out of home. And that's what my son is. This is helping them go help the persecuted. And so this is the irony. Here in the West, in Europe, and in the United States, and in Australia, and Canada, we are departing from the truth of the gospel, or at least passive in the churches. We just sit in our churches, we sing our songs, and then we leave, and we don't have that urgency of gospel proclamation. And I really believe that what you're saying is exactly what needs to be done.
1: We have to be a gospel-forward culture. It seems to me that when we went through COVID and have come out the other side, and we're seeing some of these cataclysmic global, you know, October 7th type of events going on, it seems like to me there is starting to be a hunger in our culture in a sense that they're not getting the truth in other places. And I have pastors telling me that there's people coming to them saying, tell me what you do. Tell me what you believe. I need more of what you have. And the admonition to the pastors listening is you better be ready to tell them because they're coming to you asking. But do you sense that same spiritual hunger and searching by people in the days that we're living in?
2: Yes. Even Gallup has reported that the interest on the part of those who are in their 20s has gone from 28% to 42%.
1: Wow.
2: That is a huge rise. And I actually just

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3: Instead of departing from its roots. And so as a citizen, I would say, if you cherish freedom, if you want that freedom for your children and your grandchildren, we're blessed with 15 grandchildren, then you wake up and see what is happening, the deception, the lying, the cheating on media and some politicians. Yeah. That we need to be good citizens as well as truly Bible-believing, Christ-centered Christians.
4: Get a copy of Dr. Youssef's book, An Unholy Alliance. It's going to open your eyes in a lot of ways. And then do what Dr. Youssef just closed on there. You know, Daniel, as a young man, was taken from his home. He never got to worship with people in his form of worship ever again. He died in a foreign country, but he quoted the prophet Jeremiah, and he said, I need to work for the welfare of the city that I'm in. He didn't abandon his role within that culture. He adapted. He served multiple kingships and governments. And friends, we can do the same right here. We can have an impact where we are, but we have to be involved. We cannot sit on the sidelines. The days are too serious for that. And that's what an unholy alliance from Dr. Michael Youssef really drives home. It's subtitled How Progressivism Brought About an Islamist Invasion. And that invasion has arrived on the shores of America. We've got to recognize that. Dr. Youssef, thank you for spending time with us. It's always a joy.
3: Delighted to see you again, Kevin. Thank you for having me, brother.
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12: 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And you know what? 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
8: 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I'm not suggesting that the Roman Empire will be reassembled, but I think that expression of authoritarianism and all the things that came with that, some of the pressures that the people felt, particularly God's people felt, will be mirrored when Jesus comes back to the earth. So the better we understand the circumstances of the first century, I believe the better prepared we'll be to welcome the Lord back when he comes.
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8: Yeah, I want to take a moment to say thank you. Your partnership within our ministry this year has made all the difference. Your faithfulness in standing with us prayerfully and with your generosity, it's making a difference in the world. We've encouraged hundreds of thousands, millions of people, honestly, to lead with their faith, to step out of the crowd, to make a difference in their home, in their community, in their schools. And we're getting reports from across the nation. It's making a difference. Thank you for your faithfulness. I'm even more excited about what's next. Hey, look, we live in a world that's filled with turmoil and chaos. Frightening things are happening. But God is moving in the most dramatic ways. He's calling a generation of people to lead with their faith, to take our Bible into this culture to make a difference. We've got some exciting plans for the new year. We want to be in some cities in some new ways. We're going to do some things internationally that we've never done before. But at the heart of that is a new production studio here on our campus. The church is expanding their facilities and their buildings. We want to add a production studio so we can more efficiently and more effectively create content to help you lead with your faith, to take the Word of God that you know and live it out in the midst of your home and your community and the life that's happening around you. It's time for us to grow up in our faith. Well, I want to ask you to make an investment in that. We can't do it apart from you. It's achievable, but it's a bold promise for the future. A very generous friend of our ministry has agreed to match your gifts through the end of the year up to $1 million. That means every dollar you give will be doubled. That is a blessing from the Lord. Again, I want to say thank you. God is moving in the earth, and because of your faithfulness and your generosity and your steadfastness in the gospel and standing with us, we're reaching more people than ever before. I believe the year ahead is a critical year. There's many things happening in our nation and around the world. It's time for us to step forward. Together, we'll make a kingdom difference. Thank you, and God bless you.
7: 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We're so glad you're here to listen. Today's message from Pastor Allen is called The Miracles of Jesus' Birth, Luke.
8: In this session, I want to look with you at the miracle of Jesus' birth, but I want to do it through the lens of the Gospel of Luke. In the previous session, we looked at Jesus' birth from Matthew's perspective. You know, in Matthew's Gospel, the Jesus narrative, the narrative of Jesus' birth is inseparable from the prophets. He reminds us of how so many of the components of Jesus' entry into our world was fulfilling what the prophets had said about him. So that the New Testament begins very much rooted in the words of the Old Testament, the Hebrew Bible. Luke takes a slightly different perspective. It's worth a bit of time, irrespective of holidays, to understand those birth narratives, because I believe the circumstances in the world at the time of Jesus' first entry into time will be very similar to the circumstances in our world when Jesus comes back. I'm not suggesting that the Roman Empire will be reassembled, but I think that expression of authoritarianism and all the things that came with that, some of the pressures that the people felt, particularly God's people felt, will be mirrored when Jesus comes back to the earth. So the better we understand the circumstances of the first century, I believe the better prepared we'll be to welcome the Lord back when he comes. I'll start with the obvious. I hope you're aware of, I hope you're paying attention, that we are witnessing a really unprecedented, at least in our lifetimes, rise of paganism. That's not intended to be a derogatory term. It defines how you stand in relation to Christianity. Rome, prior to Constantine the emperor, was a pagan empire. Certainly the Rome that we meet in the New Testament was a pagan empire. And what we witness around us is there's a growing intolerance of a biblical worldview. And that corresponds to something that's happening on an individual basis, and that's the deterioration of human character. The values which have shaped Western culture for hundreds of years are being discarded. You know this, and they're not being discarded quietly, they're being labeled. They're being derided and maligned. You understand this because if you have the boldness to address the name of Jesus or interject the name of Jesus into the public square or the corporate boardroom or the academic settings, you're very much aware of the kind of labels that come your way. You'll hear things like out of date or patriarchal or racist or xenophobic or transphobic or homophobic. We're phobic about a lot of things. Repressive, capitalistic, uninformed, anachronistic, fundamentalist, Christian nationalists, the list goes on and on. None of them are compliments. They're very much intended to belittle, to demean, fundamentally to bully anyone who would dare to suggest that they'd embraced a biblical worldview and understood that to be the authority for their lives. Now, the results of this paganization are becoming abundantly clear. You don't have to be particularly aware to notice them. Increasing violence, justice is applied unequally, so often to gain or to maintain power. We're witnessing widespread censorship, state-sponsored deception, rapidly rising authoritarianism in our nation and around the world, diminished rights for the minority, immorality, families no longer imagined to be the fundamental training point for children. It's hard to say that out loud. We're watching it happen, but it's difficult to get our minds around. Disrespect for authority, greed, envy, the unbridled pursuit of pleasure. Children are becoming increasingly prey for demonic ideas and activity. It's happening around us. We're facing a circumstance that, in my opinion, will lead to one of two outcomes. The first would be an awakening of God's people. And it would correspond with a heartfelt repentance, not a casual repentance, not a one-time repentance, not just a repentance for our own personal transgressions, but a repentance for the world in which we live and the attitude with which we've held, a grief for the darkness and the wickedness that we see around us. The second alternative would be an expression of God's judgment. And it isn't clear to me which of those two will define our future. I'm not sure the decision has been made. I think the decision, the responses of God's people are really the critical issue in what the future will become. Many of our current circumstances remind me of the first century BC, that period when Jesus was born. And I believe there'll be many parallels between the season when Jesus returns to the earth and his first entry into time. So it's worth understanding those birth narratives as more than just a holiday script. Jesus was born into a world of Roman occupation, authoritarian oppression of the people. The wealth of Israel was being siphoned off to fund the whims of Rome. They were billeting Roman soldiers and suffering the indignities that come with that and the violations that came with that. I'm not suggesting we live in that world, but I am suggesting that we see the foreshadowings of that. I think we have a hard time processing the discrepancies between what we're told and what we watch happen. After 9/11, there was the formation of the Department of Homeland Security. It's a wonderful idea, somebody working diligently to secure our homeland. And yet we find ourselves with an open border with millions pouring across. And that same Department of Homeland Security forces millions of American citizens into vaccinations that they would prefer not to take. They promote and sponsor censorship, propaganda. They collude with media platforms to protect the powerful. They tell us on a regular basis that domestic terrorists are our greatest threats. Don't look at the border. Don't consider the people from more than 100 nations that are pouring across our border without documentation, without vaccination, without means of support. They tell us our own citizens are a greater threat than our enemies. Again, I don't believe we've arrived completely in the world of that first century, but we see its tentacles around us. So I would submit to you that the message of Jesus' birth is relevant to us as more than just a historical reminder.
7: 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We'll be back to the program in just a moment. But first, here's a quick message from Pastor Alan.
8: Yeah, I want to take a moment to say thank you. Your partnership within our ministry this year has made all the difference. Your faithfulness in standing with us prayerfully and with your generosity, it's making a difference in the world. We've encouraged hundreds of thousands, millions of people, honestly, to lead with their faith, to step out of the crowd, to make a difference in their home, in their community, in their schools. And we're getting reports from across the nation. It's making a difference. Thank you for your faithfulness. I'm even more excited about what's next. Hey, look, we live in a world that's filled with turmoil and chaos. Frightening things are happening. But God is moving in the most dramatic ways. He's calling a generation of people to lead with their faith, to take our Bible into this culture to make a difference. We've got some exciting plans for the new year. We want to be in some cities in some new ways. We're going to do some things internationally that we've never done before. But at the heart of that is a new production studio here on our campus. The church is expanding their facilities and their buildings. We want to add a production studio so we can more efficiently and more effectively create content to help you lead with your faith, to take the word of God that you know and live it out in the midst of your home and your community and the life that's happening around you. It's time for us to grow up in our faith. Well, I want to ask you to make an investment in that. We can't do it apart from you. It's achievable, but it's a bold promise for the future. A very generous friend of our ministry has agreed to match your gifts through the end of the year, up to $1 million. That means every dollar you give will be doubled. That is a blessing from the Lord. Again, I want to say thank you. God is moving in the earth, and because of your faithfulness and your generosity and your steadfastness in the gospel and standing with us, we're reaching more people than ever before. I believe the year ahead is a critical year. There's many things happening in our nation and around the world. It's time for us to step forward. Together, we'll make a kingdom difference. Thank you, and God bless you.
7: 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Thank you for coming alongside us with your prayers and your financial support. It's an exciting time to stand with you as, together, we lift up the name of Jesus. 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
8: And we're going to walk through Luke. It's a majestic presentation, so beautifully done. I would remind you, Luke's day job was a physician. Of the gospel writers, he's the one who is Gentile. He's non-Jewish. So he writes with a very unique perspective. Luke presents to us a supernatural account. The primary characters that we're going to meet, and I'm sure are already very familiar to you, are aware that the events that are enveloping their lives are beyond them. They're not things they could have orchestrated themselves. And Luke takes great pains to help us understand that. The structure of those first two chapters is helpful. I'll give it to you, just big blocks. It's not in your notes. I just gave you the text. But Luke tells us about the birth of John the Baptist being announced. Prior to his conception, there's an angelic messenger that tells us that Zechariah and Elizabeth will have a son. And Luke parallels that with Jesus' birth being foretold, angelic visitors to Joseph and Mary. And then the birth of John the Baptist is recorded and the circumstances surrounding that, followed by the birth of Jesus and the circumstances that follow that. To Luke, the activity of angels is of tremendous significance. In those two chapters, angels are referenced more than 14 times. 14. The involvement of the Holy Spirit is essential to the story that Luke is telling, not just in the birth of Jesus, but the following life and ministry of Jesus. Luke's account is an account of belief, inviting the reader, I believe, to accept God's plans and purposes for our lives and not just stand as voyeurs watching the plans and purposes of God unfold in the lives of others. Do you imagine that God is moving in the 21st century just as certainly and just as dramatically as he did in the first century? See, I refuse to accept sitting in a church building as the equivalent of following God. I will not accept the premise that religious dogma is the same as a life yielded to the Lordship of Jesus. The gathering in a building and the recitation of a prayer is not the equivalent of the dynamic of a life infused with the Spirit of God.
9: accepting assignments and responding to God's purposes in the earth. We've been lulled into kind of a religious coma. We've learned to check the boxes and how to behave in a polite way so that we don't stand out too much. But I'm afraid we've missed the invitation to be the people of God on the earth, the people who make a difference, the ones who capture the attention of the Creator of all things. And Luke invites us back right into the middle of that narrative. We better get to the text. Luke chapter 1 and verse 5. In the time of King Herod of Judea, there was a priest named Zechariah who belonged to the priestly division of Abijah. And his wife Elizabeth was also a descendant of Aaron, and both of them were upright in the sight of God, observing all the Lord's commandments and regulations blamelessly. I mean, if you'd like to make the book and have your description be that you were upright in the sight of God and you did everything he asked you to do. Whew, I'm afraid if my narrative was in there, it'd read differently. But I'm working on it. Do you aspire to that? Or do you think of God more in terms of fire insurance? You know, you don't want him to intrude too much in your day-to-day. You just want that policy so if something unexpected happens, you don't go south. And I don't mean Alabama. I think we've accepted a rather shabby substitute for a vibrant, vital faith. Once when Zechariah's division was on duty and he was serving as a priest before God, he was chosen by lot according to the custom of the priesthood. And he went into the temple. Verse 11, an angel of the Lord appeared to him, standing at the right side of the altar of incense. And when Zechariah saw him, he was startled and was gripped with fear. But the angel said something. Zechariah, do not be afraid. Your prayer has been heard. Your wife Elizabeth will bear you a son, and you're to give him the name John. He'll be a joy and a delight to you, and many will rejoice because of his birth, for he'll be great in the sight of the Lord. Parents, what's your aspiration for your children? Good grades in school? Athletic abilities? Achievement? Accomplishment? I don't believe there's any greater opportunity for a human life than to be great in the sight of the Lord. Amen. If you want a prayer to pray for your children, begin to quietly, persistently, repetitively, unyieldingly pray. They will grow to be great in the sight of the Lord. Amen. Zechariah asked the angel. I think that takes some chutzpah. You imagine an angel showing up and giving you an announcement and you decide you're going to play 40 questions? Zechariah asked the angel, how can I be sure of this? I'm an old man. And my wife? Well, she's well along in years. And the angel answered, I am Gabriel. And I think in the original language it says right there, knucklehead, but I'm not sure. Just, I'm Gabriel. I stand in the presence of God, and I've been sent to speak to you and to tell you this good news. And now you'll be silent and not able to speak until the day this happens, because you didn't believe my words, which will come true at the proper time. That's how Luke chooses to begin us on the pathway that will ultimately lead to the birth of the Messiah. He tells us about a priest and his wife, upright people, godly people, people of integrity, people with disappointment, people with broken dreams, people who stand apart a bit. It begins with a narrative about prayer. The angel said, I'm here because you have prayed. You and Elizabeth have prayed for a child. I don't think it's accidental that Luke slides into the narrative that while Zechariah is serving in the temple, there's a great crowd of people standing outside praying. The response that comes is one that's God-initiated. I believe the great initiatives in earth are God-initiated. God sent Gabriel, an archangel, to visit with Zechariah. God said, I'm going to do something beyond your prayers. I have an imagination beyond what you've asked for. We desperately need a church that has a hope in their heart that Almighty God is doing things in the earth beyond what we can do, beyond what we would even dare to ask for. beyond what we can imagine. We have retreated. We have yielded the field to the idea that the great power available to human beings is something other than God. I'm not denying the reality of economic power or political power or the power of the people or whatever expression of power you choose. But the greatest power available to a human life is the power of Almighty God. And the Church of Jesus Christ has to be awakened to that point, or we will forfeit our future. I want to close with a prayer. I'd like to pray for deliverance from fear. The same Spirit of God that visited Mary in Nazareth, Zechariah and Elizabeth, and Simeon, and all our other heroes is present to help us today. That is such good news. That is such good news. Hallelujah. Let's pray. Father, I thank you for your word, for its truth and power and authority. I thank you that you love us, that you've called us out of the dark into the kingdom of your light. And I thank you that greater is the Spirit that is within us than any spirit that's present in this world. I thank you for your angels that stand guard around us, that have been dispatched on our behalf and for your purposes in this generation. Lord, give us the discernment to recognize what you're doing and the courage and the willingness to say yes to you, the boldness not to shrink back. Forgive us when we've been timid or afraid or disinterested. Forgive us for our ambivalence. Lord, we come this morning in Jesus' name to address the fear in our hearts. It's not a fear you brought. It's an intimidator. It's a threat. It's a presentation apart from the grace and the mercy of the living God. And in Jesus' name, we speak to that spirit. You go today. Your authority over our lives is broken. You have no place in us, no power over us, no authority over us through the blood of Jesus. With every lie, with every intimidating scenario, with every threat, you stop your lies. You go in Jesus' name. And Father, I pray that your peace will come, that you'll give us new understanding, new insight, new courage, new boldness. We praise you for it. May Jesus be born in our hearts afresh in the authority and the triumph of his victory over death. I thank you for it in Jesus' name. Amen. Amen. Hallelujah. God bless you.
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0: Good afternoon and welcome to the Narrow Path radio broadcast. My name is Steve Gregg and we're live for an hour each weekday afternoon. During this hour, we take your calls. If you have questions you want to call in and we can discuss them about the Bible, about the Christian faith, or maybe about any disagreement you may have with the host which you'd like to discuss, I'd be glad to have you do so. You know, I sometimes have said this. I've been doing the show daily for 29 years, so I've had occasion to say almost everything at one point or another. But from time to time, I used to mention this. I like having a live program so people can call and disagree if they want to. I've listened to Christian radio all my life, and the one frustration I had is when I heard somebody say something I thought was irresponsible or untrue, and frankly, you do hear such things on Christian radio sometimes, I just felt like, there's no way I can correct that on the air. You know, I could write to them and say, I disagree with that. But the only person who would hear about it is a secretary in their office. And the people who heard the disinformation from the program itself would never hear the response. And one thing I think is great about live radio is if you hear me say something you think is wrong, you can say I'm wrong right in front of the same audience that heard me say what I said. In other words, you can balance comment. That's what we always refer to. If you want to balance comment on anything, or just ask a question because you're curious about something, feel free to give me a call. The number is 844-484-5737. That's 844-484-5737. A couple of announcements. No, just one announcement. We have tomorrow morning, in Southern California, in Temecula, a men's Bible study, which is held once a month, the first Saturday of each month. That's, the third Saturday of each month. That's tomorrow. And we're doing that at 8 in the morning in Temecula. If you're a man, it's a man's Bible study. You can look at our website, find the location, and show up. The website is thenarrowpath.com. The place to look for that information is under the tab that says Announcements. All right. So we're going to go to the phones now and talk to our callers. We actually have a couple of lines open. So if you want to get through, this is the last day of the broadcast week, last opportunity before the weekend. Feel free to give me a call. The number is 844-484-5737. Our first caller is Kai calling from Tampa, Florida. Hi, Kai. Welcome.
1: Hey, how you doing, Steve?
0: Good.
1: Hey, question for you. I'm in leadership in my local church, and as such, I'm a mentor to young believers who are looking to turn their life over to Christ. Good. I've been mentoring this young girl who we have strong Anabaptist roots, like really strong Anabaptist roots in our church, and she comes from a much different path, and she doesn't look like us. And she asked to be baptized. She has repented and professed faith in Christ and has definitely shown fruits of repentance and walking with Christ. I know leadership will not accept her the way she is, and I'm torn because I don't know that we should be forcing change on her, or should I ask her or coax her into being more like us, I guess is the question. I'm really torn.
0: That is one of the things about being in a church tradition that has strong cultural roots as well as theological roots. The Anabaptists, if you're thinking of, there's Mennonites. I'm assuming that's probably what you are. Or, there's, of course, Amish. There's Hutterites. They are all Anabaptists. And then there's also non-denominational groups that buy into Anabaptist theology, which I think is pretty good theology. I like Anabaptist theology. I might have a few differences now, but I would say that over the years, Anabaptists have had a lot more in common with my thinking than any other denominational branch. But here's the thing. Anabaptist groups sometimes have dress codes and cultural codes where the women wear head coverings or, in some cases, they don't have TVs in their homes. Of course, if you go back to the old order, like the Amish and so forth, they don't even drive cars. So, I mean, those are major cultural differences. I don't know which of those, if any,
1: Steve?
0: Are part of your church. Yeah. Mm-hmm.
1: Okay, I thought I lost you there. Go ahead.
0: No. But so you, a young woman has come to Christ and wants to be baptized. I'm assuming when you say she doesn't look like us, you're probably referring to her style, her clothing style, maybe.
1: Yes, she wears makeup. She comes from a more gothic past, so she has some face piercings, and she doesn't wear a head covering. And I just don't want to stand before God guilty of adding to the Word of God and making her do something. But she feels very much at home and family, and they treat her as family. Like, it's a really good fit for her. I don't want to do something that would go against God's word.
0: I hear you. Well, I think you should probably have a talk with her and say, you know, the community that I fellowship with here are accustomed to women wearing head coverings, according to the way we understand 1 Corinthians 11. We don't want to be legalistic about it because not all Christians feel the same way, but you might feel awkward, you know, if you don't do so. I'm not going to judge you. I don't know if anyone will, but no one should judge you about it. But that could be avoided if you chose to wear a head covering. Now, if you choose not to, that's okay too. We think God will accept you, but you should do what you believe God wants you to do. And so we'd like for you to, you know, study the scriptures about this. And as you become persuaded one way or the other, you know, take your stand and do it. It may be that you will end up wearing head coverings like most of the women do. But the main cultural difference between Christians and non-Christians is love. Jesus said, "By this all men will know that you're my disciples if you have love one for another." And remember, Jesus was criticized by religious people, conservative religious people, because the company he kept was rather controversial, you know. And we have to assume that some of them probably didn't follow the best clothing style choices and so forth. Now, I will say this about piercings. Obviously, I think Christians ought not to take on a lot of piercings and things like that. I don't, as far as I'm concerned, I'd be happy if they didn't have any. Obviously, a lot of women pierce their ears and have done so both in the church and out of the church, and that's piercings too. But, you know, I don't mind if they do it or if they don't. It wouldn't bother me if they didn't. But when it comes to, you know, more piercings that simply appear to be, I don't know, they appear either to be wanting to get special attention because they're not mainstream in our culture, not just in your culture of the church, but in American culture. It's not mainstream. There's certainly a large group of people. There's a lot of people who have piercings, but it's still a minority, and it's still considered to be, in many cases, a little bit on the rebellious side, and sometimes that's the reason they have them. I have to say that I've never known anyone who came to Christ with piercings that didn't eventually just voluntarily give them up as they became more sanctified. And that happens, you know. People, you don't have to tell them to change their style unless their style is, let's just say, a woman's coming, you know, dressed in a way that's, you know, half naked to church, you know, or something like that, something very immoral, then of course you should just say, you know, we love you no matter how you dress, but it would be very offensive to many people if you come exposing so much of yourself to church. So would you object to covering up yourself more? Not because we're going to make laws about how you have to dress, but because you should, out of consideration and love for your brothers and sisters, you know, you do everything to the glory of God, you know, including the way you choose your clothing. So, I mean, to disciple someone needs to disciple them in the liberty that's in Christ, but it's not a liberty to take advantage of other people and offend them. That's what Paul said. You know, our liberty we should use to serve each other, not as occasion of the flesh. So she's apparently a very new Christian, which is why she's wanting to get baptized at this point. And I would just talk to her very plainly and say, you know, not all Christians would make an issue of this, but our particular group, for many, many generations and centuries, the women have worn head coverings. They've dressed modestly, and we think that's a very godly thing for women to do. And so, you know, you don't have to be part of our group to be a Christian. You can join a different church, or you can come to our church, and we're not going to force anything on you. But just realize that, you know, in the culture of our church, people have come to see this as the norm, you know. Now, again, we don't have to enforce the norm. We don't have to, you know, we're not going to condemn you to hell. And the truth is, if the norm is very uncomfortable to you, I don't think that you'd want to necessarily choose a church where you're the only person who doesn't accept it. So, you know, you could conform, or you could just, tone it down, the things that you do that are most contrary to the way that our church does things. You might tone that down a little bit, or you could, of course, find a church that thinks differently. You are in leadership. Are you an elder in the church there?
1: No, just a minister, a pastor.
0: Uh-huh. And how do other ministers there feel about it, about her situation?
1: In our local church, they're somewhat okay. Like, we only wear head coverings. It's only mandatory during services.
0: Uh-huh.
1: But I just don't know, I guess the issue I'm having is the elders would not baptize her. They would kind of hold it over her head if she did not wear a head covering or take the piercings out beforehand, because it would completely change the dynamic of the church as far as the...
0: I see.
1: Just, in an Anabaptist surrounding, she's much, very, a lot of tattoos, which obviously the tattoos are not going to come off, right?
0: Yeah.
1: They're there, you know?
0: Yeah.
1: And
0: we got to realize, too,
1: life.
0: There's a lot of younger people who've had a tough life and have done things to their bodies and adopted styles and identities and so forth that are not godly, but are not in themselves, what should we say, game changers for them having a relationship with God. You know, I believe I believe one can have a relationship with God if she doesn't wear a head covering. I believe she can have a relationship with God if she doesn't have any piercings, or if she does have some piercings. But but the thing is, when someone has a relationship with God, they also automatically have a relationship with all his children. And, you know, the children of God that you choose to associate with will be the ones, we hope, that you feel most comfortable with, or that you at least think are the holiest and most the way you want to be. So, I mean, I would simply let her know that, your church, there would probably be some people who would think if she maintains her present appearance, that she's not really wanting to change in order to fit into that crowd. But, you could say, I don't say that these changes have to be made for you to be saved. But obviously, once you're saved, you're going to choose some fellowship to be a part of. And that fellowship, you're going to hopefully be one that accepts you as you are, or at least challenges you to become better in many ways. And, if you want to be challenged to do better, you could start by, not offending these people in these ways and conforming to it. Not because God requires it, but because every group of Christians have things they're sensitive about. Every group of Christians, especially groups like the Anabaptists that have been around for, 500 years, they're kind of set in their ways. I mean, they can love you, but they have a culture, and it's a very awkward thing. You're right. But I would just say, I would make it very clear to her. She can be saved without making those changes, but she probably will cause some discomfort in this particular church if she doesn't make those particular changes. And, it's one thing to cause some discomfort in church and another thing to be rejected by God. But the truth is that if you're going to fellowship with a group of people, if you love your brethren, you're going to want to cause as little discomfort to them as possible. When I moved to McMinnville, Oregon, when I was running my school in Oregon, and there was a Mennonite church. It was kind of a charismatic leaning Mennonite church, of all things, about a block from our school. So I started attending there because I like Anabaptist people and theology. And, of course, some of the women there, the older women, were wearing head coverings, but the younger ones, actually the offspring of these older ones, were pretty much throwing that off, dressing more modernly and stuff. And there's some tension. There was some cultural tension between the generations there. Eventually, in fact, there was a split over, not that, but just generational differences in that group. But I remember when I was there, I didn't know what was acceptable or not. It was hot. It was summertime. And I thought about going to church in shorts, which I would feel free to do anywhere else I'd gone to church before. But I thought, well, maybe these Mennonites wouldn't approve of that. So I didn't. And I went to church one morning, and some of the younger guys, like the sons of the leaders, came to church in shorts. And I thought, oh, okay, they're open that here. So the next Sunday, I came in shorts. And one of the guys that had influenced me that way, just that I had noticed wearing shorts the day before, this week before, he came and says, oh, I hope you didn't do that because we did. We were just trying to be provocative because people don't like that here, you know, wearing shorts to church. So I didn't wear shorts there anymore. Not because I think Christians can't wear shorts, but I knew I learned that was something that they didn't like there. And I thought, why should I go to a church and deliberately do things that they don't like? So I think it's simply the attitude of a Christian. It's not, I have to not wear shorts to be a Christian. But it might be that I should not wear shorts to church in a church where that specific thing bothers people. And I think that's the way that she's got to consider it. As far as being baptized, obviously, she should be baptized as soon as possible. And I don't think that, you know, people should refuse to baptize a person before they take out their piercings. You know, if they take them out and God hasn't convicted them to do it, they're going to be starting their Christian life out in a spirit of legalism. But I believe if she's accepted and she's really following Christ, in time she's going to want to take those piercings out. She'll be, you know, when people get sanctified, want those. Yeah.
1: Let me ask you this, because I know I'm going long. That is the issue right there, that last point. So if they're not willing to baptize her because of the piercings and whatnot, should I still maybe recommend to her that? I just don't want to stand guilty before God because I don't even believe it myself. You know what I'm saying? And I know the church will not be free for her.
0: Mm-hmm. Well, is there any reason you couldn't baptize her outside the church somewhere? In a swimming pool or something?
1: That would have caused a split.
0: Oh, my goodness. See, here's the thing. We have to realize when someone's being baptized, they're not being baptized into our congregation. They're not being baptized into our denomination. They're being baptized into Christ. And unless Christ unless only our group is in Christ, then there's no reason that they have to conform to our group to be baptized into Christ. And we have to recognize that people in Christ have different tastes and outlooks about things and even different cultures. And that's not bad. It's okay to have different cultures. But, you know, when you're baptized, you can be baptized by some Christian who goes to a church with a certain culture, and then just you be a Christian that's not of that culture, not of that group. Baptizing people, you know, it'd be disobedient for us to not baptize somebody who wants to be baptized and is a believer and following Christ. And if, you know, if we say, well, we can't baptize them outside of our church, my question would be, then when we do baptize them, does that mean we're baptizing them into our church? You know, I don't think that's what baptism is. I think baptism is being baptized into Christ. And Christ isn't exclusively ours. Other Christians have him, too. You know, I'll put it this way. If it would be too provocative for you to baptize her outside the church, and the church won't baptize her as she is, I mean, you could certainly ask her if she could remove the piercings long enough to get baptized. I don't know.
1: Yeah.
0: You know, and if,
1: or at least that church is what I was thinking.
0: Yeah, I think that.
1: At least while she's at church.
0: Yeah, I would think so. And like you said, your church believes that women should wear head coverings when they're in church, but not other times.
1: Yeah.
0: Well, then it should accept the fact that women can wear certain things when they're not at church, that they wouldn't want them to wear church. Just like the church I was mentioning, they didn't want men wearing shorts to church. I don't know that they cared whether men wore shorts at other times. So, I mean, it's cultural sensitivities. This is a hard thing to navigate. But I think there's two things. She needs to be willing to change because she's becoming a Christian. She needs to learn to be sensitive to other Christians. And the church might need to change, too, in, you know, broadening its idea of what it means for someone to be a Christian. So, you know, it looks like the tension would most readily be resolved if both sides, you know, adjusted their attitudes. But if that's not going to happen, maybe you should recommend she be baptized at another church down the street that doesn't have those problems.
1: Yeah. I want to be respectful for everybody else online. I appreciate it, Steve. I really appreciate your time and your wisdom. It helps me a lot.
0: Okay, Kai. God bless you. I appreciate your call. I appreciate your dilemma.
1: All right, too. Thank you.
0: All right. Bye now.
1: Yeah, thank you. All right. Bye.
0: All right, Bob from Bellevue, Washington. Welcome.
2: Hello, Steve.
0: Hi.
2: I appreciated your comments to the previous caller. My question has to do with Abram leaving Ur on the direction of the Lord, and then in Genesis 12 where he gives the promise, and then other chapters where he kind of adds addendums to that promise, or defines them, probably is a better word.
0: Mm-hmm.
2: And my question has to do with the descendants. It seems, and I just want to make sure that you clarify what I'm thinking here, is that in the descendants of Abraham, there are many, including the six sons from Keturah after Sarai died.
0: And the Arabs.
2: So, well, yeah, exactly.
0: Ishmaelites.
2: Yeah. Those descendants are also the inheritance of their land, of the land, as it indicates with the stars and the dust and of the earth. But they are not the heirs of promise, because Genesis clarifies that through Isaac and Jacob and Judah and all the way down through lineage, that there is a specific line of a promise to leading to the Messiah. But the land is given to the descendants of Abraham, which there are many, many, many people. Am I reading that correctly?
0: Well, I'm

0: 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Ooh. And what if your faith could help you hit the high notes? 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Grammy-nominated and Dove Award-winning artist Torrin Wells invites you into the high notes.
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3: Descendants of Abraham, not by the Jews for the most part, but just various descendants of Abraham, in which case God did give all that land to the sons of Abraham. Now, there was a more specific portion of that from the River Jordan to the Mediterranean that was designated to go to the 12 tribes that descended from Jacob. And after the Exodus, God took them and through Joshua gave them that land. Now, seen that way, you know, God had promised land to all of Abram's seed, and not just the Jewish ones. But the land that was given to the Jews was the specific land that later came to be called Israel. And that would, in a sense, be one way to look at the fulfillment of those promises. Now, as I understand it, the promises that God made to Abraham and his seed, as interpreted by both Paul and Jesus, is restricted to the seed of Abraham who did the deeds of Abraham or had the faith of Abraham. Paul said in Galatians 3, only those who are of the faith of Abraham are the children of Abraham. And Jesus said to the Jews of his time, if you were the children of Abraham, you'd do the works of Abraham. In other words, both Paul and Jesus said, being descended physically, genealogically from Abraham, it really doesn't make you special in God's sight. It's those who had Abraham's faith and who obeyed God like Abraham did. Those who are spiritually his kin. And by the way, in 1 Peter chapter 3, it refers to Christian women who are subject to their husbands as being like Sarah's children. Now, probably very few, if any, of the people Peter was writing to were descended from Abraham and Sarah. The Jews would have been among them, but probably a few others were. It was mainly Gentile churches Peter's writing to. But he's saying that the women in that church are the children of Sarah, if they continue in the same spirit of Sarah. So it's obvious that Abram and Sarah, their children in the Bible, are defined by their spiritual qualifications. Jesus said so, Paul said so. It just seems obvious from the way things are taught in the New Testament. As far as the land promises, at least a portion of the land was given specifically to the Israelites. It may be that the remainder of the larger land that he mentioned from the Euphrates on so forth was to other children of Abram. After all, that would be fulfilling the promise to Abram's seed too. But the specific promise that through his seed all the nations would be blessed comes only through one narrow line of Abram's descendants, and that would be Israel first, and then within Israel, all those who are like Abraham in faith, as the Bible says. I'm sorry, that's kind of a complicated question. I'm out of time for that question, though. 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We have another half hour. Don't go away. I'll be back in 30 seconds.
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0: 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My name is Steve Gregg, and we're live for another half hour taking your calls. If you have questions about the Bible or the Christian faith, the number to call is 844-484-5737. Our next caller is Mr. Bloom from Little Rock, Arkansas. Hi, Mr. Bloom. Welcome.
1: Hey, Steve. Can you hear me okay?
0: Sure. Go ahead.
1: Okay, listen, I had two related questions concerning what I thought I heard you say

0: concerning mental illness.
1: Okay.
0: The first one is, did I hear you say that the mentally ill are probably influenced by demons?
1: I said some of them are. When I talk about mental illness, I mention that I believe that there are some things that are regarded to be mental illness, which are caused by physical causes, in which case they're not really mental illness. They may manifest themselves in a disordered mind, but they are more like physiological illness. The mental is not a physiological thing. The brain is an organ. The mind is not. And so something that's mental is not physical. And therefore, some people have mental problems because their brain is disordered or there's a chemical imbalance. So that would be a form of actual illness. But then other people have been said, they've been told they're mentally ill, when in fact their problems are probably not an illness at all, but probably just a spiritual issue.
0: And the second question was, did you say that mentally ill people are probably, there's never been a mentally ill person that's been critical, diagnosed, like clinically diagnosed or like documented?
1: Well, no, I don't. Well, I don't remember making that particular statement. You may have heard me say, because I would say, that many people who are diagnosed as mentally ill have received a diagnosis without any kind of scientific testing or medical testing. It's simply, and by the way, many people in the so-called mental health professions have admit this outright. No one has ever really been called, let's say, chronically depressed or paranoid, schizophrenic, or even bipolar affective disorder based on a chemical test or by something that they have found physically. They judge someone to be that way by their behavior. One famous quote comes from the mental health professionals. It says that a psychiatric diagnosis is simply one man's opinion about another man's behavior. In other words, these are behavioral issues. If someone does not have a behavioral issue, they don't go and see a psychiatrist. Whatever their problem is found in behavior, including the behavior of the brain. Once behavior takes you to the doctor, he should run tests, like doctor type tests. Take serum samples, blood samples, do brain scans, do those kinds of things. And, those are the kind of things that determine if there's something physically at issue here. And this is not the way that people are usually diagnosed. In fact, very, very seldom, if at all, they are. They go and they explain what their behavior problem is or their mood problem or whatever's going on. And the doctor says, well, here, take this pill. This will fix that. Well, that's not the same thing as proving that there's something physically wrong. Some people think that, well, if you take the pill and it fixes, it must have been a physical problem because the pill is physical. It's addressing a physical issue. Well, I don't doubt that pills address physical issues. But the fact that a pill can numb the mind or cut off some certain activities of the brain, as some of them are known to do, and therefore, you feel different, you perceive different, you act different. Many cases, people who take the pills, they act differently because they're totally become zombified or close to it. Their brain is just not working. They're cutting off the activity of the frontal lobes of the brain, which, makes them more emotionally flatlined or whatever. They're just different things that drugs will do to your brain, and therefore to your moods and things like that. Some of those things that drugs do seem desirable. They are the things that you wish to have done. So these ones become prescribed to people who want those things to be done to their brain. Although it's a commonplace, everyone knows who knows anything about this, that many of these drugs have what they call paradoxical effects, which means they actually cause worse, they aggravate the problem that they're supposed to cure. So that some people, a certain percentage, when they take anti-anxiety meds, they become more anxious and more paranoid. Some, when they take antidepressants, they get more depressed. So, not always. Obviously, some people feel some relief or else they wouldn't keep taking them. But the truth is, the drugs do not, they don't constitute a diagnosis. It's the behavior and the problem that is presenting is virtually not a physical problem. That is to say, you can't find a tumor or a blood imbalance, chemical imbalance, to correspond to it. And seldom do they try. They generally speaking say, okay, you're having this behavior. We know what to do about that. This drug will help. Well, it might help or it might not. Sometimes they do, sometimes they don't. There's some very bad things sometimes have happened from taking these drugs, including tardive dyskinesia and other movement disorders and things, some of which are hardly ever curable. So, I mean, there's a lot of experimentation on human guinea pigs in the field of psychiatry. And when they find something that I guess most people find to be helpful, they just hand it out to people who have the same presenting problems. So, I mean, it's more nuanced than what you think I said. Now, I want to say this, too, that even if a person's behavior or problems can be somewhat ameliorated by the taking of a pharmaceutical product, that doesn't tell us that there was no spiritual issue in the first place. Because it's very difficult to know, especially if something does alter brain chemistry, and then there's, let's say, moods or, you know, strange mental actions that take place as a result of that mental, that brain chemistry change. That doesn't mean, you see, you don't know which came first, the chicken or the egg. Sometimes they'll point to these brain scans that they can take where they can see different parts of the brain are lighting up on the machine as red or green or yellow or whatever. And they can see this part of the brain is where you've got your problem because you've got depression and that corresponds to this part of the brain. We can see it, your brain is the problem. Well, maybe the brain is the problem. Maybe the mood is the problem. Maybe it's affecting the brain. I mean, we don't know. Obviously, if you have a thyroid problem, that's a physical problem, and it does affect behavior sometimes and mental activity sometimes. On the other hand, if you're in a situation where it's an emergency and you have an adrenaline rush, you know, that causes causes you to be able to do things sometimes, super strength things. What's the cause and what's the effect? You know, the emotion of sudden fear can cause the brain to react with adrenaline or whatever. So these are, you know, human behavior is much more complex and much more nuanced than some would give the impression. Many people who are in the mental health professions just want to say, listen, we've got this all figured out. You've got a problem everybody's got. We can give you this pill for it. It'll fix it. And, you know, they give the pills partly because they've been told that this will help by the pharmaceutical companies, and also they're often being receiving a bit of a kickback from the pharmaceutical companies for prescribing it. Anyway, but nothing I've said has said that there is no such thing as a physical cause for mental aberrations. And nothing anyone else can say would prove that there's not a spiritual cause in many cases. Because if you don't go to a psychiatrist who can prescribe and will prescribe drugs, if you go to a psychologist who's just a talk therapist, they'll tell you things like, you know, your guilt feelings or your fears or your unforgiveness, your bitterness or whatever. Those are causing your problems. And they may be right, but those are spiritual problems. Those are not physical problems. So, you know, the human being is a very complex thing. And I would suggest that you don't just take a passing statement I make and then extrapolate to what you think I must think about it, because it's more complicated than that. I do have a series of lectures, though, that will clarify what I think about most of these things at our website, thenarrowpath.com. Under topical letters, there's a series called Biblical Counsel for a Change. And I do analyze what's usually called mental issues, and I do talk about psychiatry and psychology and the drugs and things like that there, and the Bible. It's an 8-lecture series. It's called Biblical Counsel for a Change. It's at our website, thenarrowpath.com, under the topical lectures. Thank you for your call. Excuse me. All right, we'll talk next to Marcel from Sacramento, California. Welcome.
2: Hi, Steve. How you doing today?
1: Good, thanks.
2: Yes, I wanted to inquire about a couple things, a question about it. I've been a Baptist Christian since I was a little kid to present day, which I'm an older adult now. And I was baptized when I was a young adult, reached three different times, one in North Dakota and then twice in Sacramento. Does that bring me closer to God, or it doesn't matter, or what? Because I have been a strong Christian for the longest time.
1: Well, let me ask you why you were baptized three times. Generally speaking, the norm is when a person becomes a Christian, they get baptized. And that's for life. They don't need to have another baptism. Why did you have three different times?
2: I didn't know that at the time, that, you know, it only takes once. That's why I was inquiring.
1: I see. Yeah, well, you know, baptism doesn't exactly make you more spiritual. It's the portal you pass through when you change from being a Christian to from being a non-Christian to being a Christian. It marks your passage from death to life, the burial of your old life and the resurrection into a new life. That's what baptism is. That shouldn't ever have to happen more than once. Now, I have known people who got baptized as children, and then when they're older, they came to understand what it means to be a Christian, and they realized they never really were a Christian, but now they want to be, and they choose to be baptized again. That makes sense, only because they're not seeing their previous baptism as having any relationship to their conversion. I believe baptism follows conversion, at least every known case in the Bible, and every statement about it in the Bible seems to suggest that. Peter said, Jesus said, whoever believes and is baptized shall be saved. Peter said, repent and be baptized. So believe and repent are mentioned as taking place prior to baptism. We never read in the Bible of anyone ever being baptized who had not already believed. So this is contrary to what some Christians believe. Some Christians think that you should baptize your babies if you're a Christian. That's been controversial throughout church history, but it's not controversial in the Bible. There's only one model in the Bible that's given to us, and that is for people who come to faith, they get baptized. There's a few places that talk about a whole household got baptized, but there's no evidence that anyone in that household failed to come to faith first, or were a baby, for example. So, anyway, if you had not been saved when you were baptized the first time, then it would have been appropriate to be baptized when you get saved. But if you've been baptized after being converted, being baptized repeatedly will not put you any rungs higher on the ladder of spirituality. It doesn't bring you closer to God. Now, whatever motivated you to be rebaptized might be something in your own heart that is a drawing nearer to God. I mean, someone who feels like, I just really want to dedicate myself more to God, I think I'll be baptized again. It's totally unnecessary, and it's not what baptism is for. But the very fact that you make that choice because you want to, you know, it's your motivation to draw closer to God, I would say what's going on in your heart might bring you closer to God. But the more water baptism doesn't make you more spiritual. Thank you for your call. Tom from Maine, welcome to The Narrow Path.
3: Hey, Steve. Hey, my question is regarding, the altar call and the sinner's prayer. Mm-hmm. My question is, don't you gotta start somewhere?
1: I would say so. Yeah, you start by repenting and believing and getting baptized. Mm-hmm.
3: Okay.
1: Now, I think what you're saying is you have the impression that I am opposed to altar calls.
3: And No. I'm just saying, not you so much, but I do hear people say that type of, that bent. But a guy's got to start somewhere, right? You got to start learning. You got to start growing and.
1: Yeah, I don't see anything. I don't see that as controversial. I would say you don't find any altar calls in the Bible. Okay, right. So in other words, we don't have any examples of an evangelistic meeting where the sermon was preached and then the preacher said, okay, come forward if you want to accept Christ, for example. That's a very typical modern American evangelical practice. And I believe many people have gotten saved that way, but it's not a practice that you find practiced in the Bible. Likewise, the idea of saying a sinner's prayer, Lord Jesus, come into my heart, blah, blah, blah, like that, we don't find that in the Bible either. You know, the closest thing we have to an actual sinner's prayer is the thief on the cross saying, Lord, remember me when you come into your kingdom. And of course, that guy was saved, and that's a good that was a good prayer. But it's not like that was adopted as a normal way of getting people saved. Hey, say these words or say any particular prayer. Now, I do believe that when you repent before God, it's very typical and natural to speak to God about it, to apologize to God for your rebellion, to express to him you believe in Christ, to confess Christ with your mouth. These things certainly can happen through the avenue of a prayer. But the point is that you just don't find any examples in the Bible of an evangelistic situation where the person who's passing from paganism into Christianity does so by saying a prayer. Like even when Jesus called the disciples from their nets, he didn't say, okay, now you're going to be my followers, say this prayer, Lord Jesus, come into my heart. No, he just said, follow me, and they followed him. That was conversion. Conversion is when you change the direction of your life to be a devoted follower of Jesus Christ. That's what salvation is. Now, I think for many people, it's a very natural thing to do that with a prayer. I have no objection to that. On the other hand, I know that if we institutionalize this form of conversion by saying, okay, you get saved by asking Jesus in your heart, say this prayer, what we often do is give people a routine which they can follow, repeat after me kind of a thing, and they can say every word of that prayer and not mean a thing. If God's not drawing them, if their heart isn't surrendered to God, if they're not repentant, and yet we've somehow talked them into repeating this prayer after us, they may leave that situation believing they're saved when they haven't done any business with God at all in their heart. You know, the salvation is not through a prayer. The salvation is through a change of direction, by repentance, turning around, instead of following your own way, you follow Christ, and you're devoted to Christ. But I'm certainly not opposed to that being marked by a prayer or by a spoken confession of faith or anything like that. Generally speaking, in the New Testament, that decision was marked simply by being baptized. So people would just, you know, they turned to Christ, and generally in the Bible, they just got baptized same day because that was their... I guess that was what they used instead of what we call a sinner's prayer. You know, that's how you signal that you've made the change from death into life and to being a selfish person to being a follower of Christ. And that is a point of beginning. You say you got to start somewhere. I agree you have to start somewhere. I just don't believe that starting somewhere is always identified with saying a particular prayer. Starting somewhere means turning around from your own wicked ways and becoming a devoted follower of Christ for the rest of your life. That's when you do that, that's starting. And I recommend it. All right. Let's talk to Kara from Sacramento, California. Hi, Kara. Welcome.
4: Yes. I love your show. It's very informative. I'm wondering about why Matthew 17:21 was deleted from my Bible. But some Bibles have it, that Matthew 17:21 refers to. But this kind, it never comes out except by prayer and fasting. Mm-hmm. I'm thinking they're talking about, I don't know, healing or sickness or whatever he's referring to. It's not real clear.
1: No, he's so referring to demon possession, yeah. Mm-hmm.
4: Oh.
1: Yeah. He's talking about demons. He said there's a certain kind that doesn't come out. Now, why isn't it in your Bible? Well, because your Bible is following the most ancient manuscripts that have come down to us. And whereas... the King James Version, which is closely followed by the New King James Version, follows different manuscripts that are not quite as old, but have been known to us for a longer period of time. That is, in 1611, when the King James Version translated the Greek manuscripts into English, they were using some manuscripts that had that verse in it, and that's why they wrote it in there. This kind does not come out but by prayer and fasting. But later on, like in the end of the 19th century, some manuscripts were discovered that were older than the ones that were used by the King James Version. And those manuscripts didn't have that particular line. Now, the verse numbering and everything already had included it because of the King James, it had become customary to have it. But the newer translators decided, well, maybe that wasn't in the original, because the oldest manuscripts we have don't have that verse. So perhaps that isn't something Matthew wrote originally. And so they leave it out. But generally, if they do, they'll put a footnote in and say that some manuscripts have this in there. But if you trust the older manuscripts, as many people do, then you would have to say that verse was not in the original. That is, it's not in the oldest copies of the original that we have. And later copies do. So many people believe that later scribes who were copying a copy of Matthew that didn't have it, they added it. Now, why would they add it? Was there a tradition they had? Did they think it should be in there? Well, I'll tell you this. Over in, I think in Luke's parallel to this, all the manuscripts, or it might be Mark, one of the parallels to this, it says, this kind does not come out except by prayer. Same statement. I mean, it's the same passage in the parallel. It doesn't mention fasting. But in one of the parallels, Jesus does say, and this is in all the manuscripts, including the oldest ones, Jesus said, this kind does not come out except by prayer. The fasting, again, is not really in the older manuscripts. But if some scribe was copying a statement where Jesus said, this kind only comes out by prayer, and they realize he's talking about very stubborn demons in this case, some scribe might have thought maybe we should also add some fasting to this, just for extra oomph. In other words, some people think that some copyist, someone who copied an earlier copy, added those words. And that's why modern translations don't trust that particular line, because it's not in the oldest manuscripts. Now,
4: okay, they're trying to be more authentic, actually, then.
1: Yeah, that's why they don't have that in there.
4: Mm-hmm. Oh, very, very fascinating. Well, thank you for your scholarship.
1: All right. Well, thank you, Kara.
4: Thank you. Yeah, good to talk to you. Thank you. Bless you.
1: Good talking to you, too. God bless you. Let's talk to Sally in Boise, Idaho. Boise. I like Boise. I'm going to Idaho soon, I think. Sally, welcome to the Narrow Path.
5: I'm here. Yes, it is Idaho.
1: Hi, mm-hmm.
5: Yes. Hi there. My question is, and I haven't thought about this until just recently, what is the difference between our soul and our spirit?
1: I don't think the Bible makes a clear distinction between the soul and the spirit. There are some places where the soul and the spirit are mentioned in such a way that they could be differentiated, but not very many. There are some places, though, where the Bible mentions our soul and spirit, and when you compare passages, they sound like they're kind of used interchangeably. So there's some question among theologians as to whether the soul and the spirit are the same thing, just different words for the same thing, or whether they are different aspects of our inner man. Paul does speak in various places of the inner man. So does Peter in 1 Peter 3. Paul does in 2 Corinthians 3. He talks about the inner man and the outer man as if there's two parts of us, the body, which is the outer man, and the inner man, which is the spiritual part of us. And some think that the spiritual part of us is sometimes called the soul, sometimes called the spirit, sometimes called the mind, sometimes called the heart. You know, there's the interior part of us that's called by these different names. Those who think that way, their view is called dichotomy. Dichotomy means two. There's two parts of us, the inward and the outward part. And the inward part on that view is the soul slash spirit. You know, both are kind of the same thing, different names for the same thing. On the other hand, there are people who hold the trichotomy view. I think I do, but it's not entirely clear or unambiguous in Scripture. The trichotomy view obviously means three parts, body, soul, and spirit as individual parts. Now, in favor of that view, we have one or two verses possibly, maybe a few more, but a main one that would be used to prove the trichotomy view would be 1 Thessalonians 5:23, where Paul says, may the God of peace himself sanctify you completely, and may your whole spirit, soul, and body be preserved blameless at the coming of our Lord Jesus Christ. This is the closest statement to speaking of three parts, spirit, soul, and body. Now, a dichotomist who thinks there's only two parts, they would simply think that spirit and soul here should be hyphenated. You know, there's the inner part, you know, the spirit slash soul. And then there's the body. So they still would see only two parts here. But the way Paul words it sounds pretty much like he sees three things there. It seems like it to me. Likewise, in Hebrews 4, a relative statement to the debate, it says, for the word of God, in verse 12, Hebrews 4:12, the word of God is living, powerful, sharper than any two-edged sword, piercing even to the division of soul and spirit and of joints and marrow. It pierces between soul and spirit. That must be a difference between the soul and the spirit. Although the dichotomists would say, no, soul and spirit is on one side of the divide, joints and marrow on the other side. There's two parts. It divides between the soul and the spirit, which is one thing on one side of the divide, and the joints and the marrow, which is one thing on the other side. So it's vague. Those who believe in trichotomy would probably say the soul speaks of your mental activity, your emotions, your intellect, your will. And the spirit is something a little deeper that connects directly with God. The spirit of God communicates with our spirit, it says in Romans 8. But beyond that, we have nothing very explicit. 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Our website's thenarrowpath.com. 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
18: Welcome to Freedom for Truth with Tom DeVitos. Freedom for Truth is a program intended to inform and motivate Christians about the opposition to Christianity and the obstacles to evangelism and inform the world about the salvation offered by Jesus Christ. And now, here is Tom.

Welcome to the radio talk, Freedom for Truth. Today's topic is Christians and Israel. Why Christians need to support Israel, part 2. This is a very important topic for Christians. Why Christians need to support Israel. This is part 2 of the series. We Christians do not have a clear understanding of the connection Christianity have always had with the Judaism, that is, the Jewish religion. The Jewish religion has a very ancient and historical background from the days of Abraham, his son Isaac, and Abraham's grandson Jacob. Christians have a profound and inherent and deep-rooted connection and bond to the geographical land of Israel. Let us remember that Jesus Christ was a Jew, and Jesus never tried to deny his Jewish heritage and his Jewishness or his Jewish identity. All disciples of Jesus, except Luke, who was a Greek, were Jewish. For this reason, we Christians should definitely support the Jewish people and the land and the state of Israel. As it says in the book of Deuteronomy, chapter 7, verse 6 to 8, "For God has chosen you out of all the peoples on the face of the earth to be his people, his treasured possession." This is from Deuteronomy chapter 7, verse 6. God's eternal purpose is to bless the world and the humanity through Israel. As it says in the Gospel according to John, chapter 4, verse 22, "Salvation is from the Jews." As it says in the book of Isaiah, chapter 27, "In the days to come, Jacob will take root, and Israel will bud and blossom and fill all the world with fruit." So we Christians owe an immeasurable obligation and responsibility to Israel. Let us not forget that the Old Testament of the Bible is a Jewish book. Each and every author of every book of the Old Testament, from Genesis to Malachi, was Jewish. All the authors of the books of the New Testament, except Gospel of Luke, were Jewish. It has been reiterated over and over again in the Bible several times that the Jewish people are the chosen people of God and dearly loved by God, and all the people will be blessed through the Jewish people. The prophecy about the coming Messiah, who would be a Jew, has been fulfilled in Jesus Christ. Christians should support Israel, the chosen people of God. We should look at the big picture with biblical perspective and a Christian worldview. Christians need to know about the size of the promised land. Christians need to know about the size of the promised land mentioned in the Bible. The land area of the promised land is mentioned 5 times in the Bible. That is, the book of Joshua chapter 1 verse 4, the book of Genesis chapter 15 verse 18, the book of Numbers chapter 34 verse 3 and 4, the book of Exodus chapter 23 verse 31, and the book of Ezekiel chapter 47 verse 15 to 20. We Christians are not aware of the biblical fact Israel, the promised land, is much larger than the country of Israel today. The existence of the nation of Israel today is the fulfillment of Scripture. Ezekiel chapter 36, verse 24, written about 2,600 years ago, tells us that God will gather them back from the lands of the heathen. God told Abraham that through you all the world would be blessed. That is from the book of Genesis, chapter 12, verse 3. This was a direct statement that a descendant of Abraham would be the savior of the world. Eternal salvation is a faith-based belief that Jesus Christ was crucified for the remission of the sins of the world and resurrected. Eternal salvation is a faith-based belief that Christ Jesus was crucified for the remission of the sins of the world and resurrected. Jesus was born in Bethlehem near Jerusalem, and all the works of Jesus took place in the promised land of Israel, that is Judea and Samaria, including his death, burial, and resurrection, which took place in Jerusalem in Israel. I hope you are convinced of the need for Christians to support the Jewish people and the land of Israel and the nation of Israel and the state of Israel. If you are a Christian,
you should have a very clear understanding of this. You may wonder why Jerusalem is so important. The following is very important, so please listen carefully. The city of Jerusalem is important to all three spiritual religions of the world, namely Judaism, Christianity, and Islam. For Judaism, Jerusalem is the vital and fundamental place, as the Temple Mount in Jerusalem is none other than the Mount Moriah, where the patriarch Abraham went up to sacrifice his son Isaac. For Judaism, Jerusalem is the vital and fundamental place, as the Temple Mount in Jerusalem is none other than the Mount Moriah, where the patriarch Abraham went up to sacrifice his son Isaac, and God stopped him and promised Abraham that he, that is God, would provide a sacrifice. This is from the book of Genesis chapter 22, verse 2. On the Mount Moriah, the first temple of God, Jehovah, was built by King David and King Solomon. After the first temple was destroyed by the Babylonian invasion, and the second temple was built on the exact same place. So Jerusalem is very, very important to Judaism and to the Jewish people. Then 2,000 years after Abraham, Jerusalem became important to Christians, as this is where the ministry of Jesus took place. Jesus was born in Bethlehem, just outside Jerusalem. Jesus was executed on the cross and was buried and was resurrected in Jerusalem. Jesus was hung on the cross in approximately the same area of Mount Moriah where God told Abraham, "I will provide the sacrifice," when Abraham was ready to sacrifice his son Isaac. So Jesus was the perfect sacrifice. The first message of Christ was preached by Apostle Peter, and the message of Christ spread from Jerusalem. So Jerusalem is very important to Christianity. Then in 650 AD, that is 650 years after Jesus, Prophet Muhammad was born in the Arabian Peninsula. Prophet Muhammad was a rich and a charismatic man, and one day as he was walking on Mount Moriah, he was carried up into the clouds. For Islam, Jerusalem is the third holiest place because Mount Moriah was the place where their Prophet Muhammad was carried into the clouds and disappeared into the clouds. And nobody saw him for 2 months. Then, after 2 months, he was dropped back to the earth in some place in Arabia. And nobody saw him for 2 months. Then, after 2 months, he was dropped back to the earth in some place in Arabia. Then Prophet Muhammad said he was with God in heaven for 2 months, and God told him several things. He went into a cave and started to write what God had told him. After 2.5 months, the Prophet Muhammad brought out of the cave his writings and called it Quran, the special revelations from God. God gave several instructions to Prophet Muhammad. According to the instructions, Muhammad proceeded to carry out the instructions from God. After several military conquests based on Quran's teachings, he died a natural death and was buried in the Arabian Peninsula. So Jerusalem is very important to Muslims, as it is where their Prophet Muhammad went up in the clouds to heaven to meet with God. Jerusalem is the third holiest place for the religion of Islam. The sequence of events in Jerusalem is Mount Moriah, Abraham and his attempted sacrifice of his son Isaac, God's promise to Abraham, "I shall provide," and after 1,000 years after Abraham, King David and King Solomon built the first Jewish temple on Mount Moriah, and 1,000 years after King David, Jesus was hung on a cross as the perfect sacrificial lamb for our sins on Mount Moriah and was resurrected. Then in the year 700 AD, that is 700 years after Jesus Christ, Prophet Muhammad was taken up in the clouds from Mount Moriah to heaven for special instructions
from God. So Jerusalem is crucial and of great consequence and importance to all three spiritual religions, that is, Judaism, Christianity, and Islam. So the conflict surrounding Jerusalem would never be solved. But be assured that God is in full control of the future of Jerusalem and the future of the world. King David wrote in the book of Psalms, in chapter 122, verse 6 to 9, he writes, "Pray for the peace of Jerusalem. They shall prosper thee that love thee. Peace be within thy walls, and prosperity within thy palaces. For my brethren, pray for the peace of Jerusalem. They shall prosper that love thee. Peace be within thy walls, and prosperity within thy palaces. For my brethren and companions' sake, I will now say, peace be within thee. Because of the house of the Lord our God, I will seek thy good." This is the exact quote from the book of Psalms, chapter 122, verse 6 to 9. This was written by King David 1,000 years before Jesus was born, and it rings poignant with us. We have to wonder why King David wrote this then about the peace of Jerusalem. We Christians should have a clear understanding of the conflict surrounding Jerusalem and the brief history of all three religions. So it is our Christian duty to pray for the will of God in the matter of Jerusalem as well as for the whole world. Another thing Christians should be well aware of is about the name of Palestine. This also is very important. So please listen carefully. In the year 70 AD, that is 70 years after Jesus, the Jewish people revolted against the Roman rule. The Romans destroyed Jerusalem and the Second Temple, killing thousands and thousands of Jewish people and expelling thousands more. At that time, the King Herod Agrippa II was the so-called king of the Jews. The King Herod Agrippa II was not a Jew, but a Syrian. King Herod Agrippa II married a Jewish wife, and so the Romans, who ruled over Israel, handpicked him and installed him as the king of the Jews, as the Roman stooge and a collaborator. King Agrippa II was the grandson of King Herod Archelaus, who tried to kill Jesus as a baby in Bethlehem, as he ordered the killing of all babies below 2 years of age in Bethlehem. And God warned Joseph to flee to Egypt with Mary and baby Jesus. Successive kings named Herod out of the family married Jewish wives to have and to maintain a connection to the Jewish race for being the king of the Jews. And they were collaborators of the Romans and acted as traitors to the Jewish people. King Agrippa II was disliked by the Jewish people, and even the Pharisees opposed King Agrippa II. And King Agrippa wanted to insult the Jewish people and suggested a name to the Roman emperor to change the name of Israel, that is Judea and Samaria, to Philistia, the ancient name for the biggest enemies of the Jewish people. King Agrippa II suggested that name change Philistia to insult the Jewish people, even though the Philistines were extinct for 1,000 years. The name Philistia was suggested by King Agrippa II to the Roman emperor during the Jewish revolt against the Roman rule in 70 AD, that is 70 years after Jesus. In the year 135 AD, that is 135 years after Jesus, the Jewish people revolted again against the Romans. And after a second Jewish revolt against Rome, Roman Emperor Hadrian tried to wipe out all Jewish identification with the land of Judea by expelling even more Jewish people. And the Roman emperor renamed the city of Jerusalem and the land of Israel as Palestina. This name had been suggested to Rome in 70 AD, that is 70 years after Jesus. The Roman emperor dug up the name Palestina from the Roman archives
in 135 AD and renamed Israel as Philistia, the name for the land of the ancient Philistines. But the Roman emperor was comfortable with the name Palestina rather than Philistia. So this is where the so-called word Palestine came from. So the name of Palestine came from a Roman emperor. This is very important. Please listen carefully. The sequence of the word Palestine is this. Philistia was the name of the ancient nation of Philistines, the biggest arch enemies of ancient Israel. The Roman emperor changed the name of Israel to Palestina. The ancient land of Philistia was located on the southwest corner of Israel. The capital city of Philistia was Giza, that is Gaza. On a side note, let us bring to mind the story in the Bible about Judge Samson and his woman, that is girlfriend, Delilah, in the book of Judges, chapter 16, verse 4. The woman Delilah was a Philistine woman, and she was from Giza, that is Gaza, the ancient Philistine capital city. You may wonder whatever happened to the Philistines, the ancient arch enemies of Israel. The Philistines were wiped out by King David 1,000 years before Jesus, and by King Solomon and King Solomon's generals, and by the Babylonian invasion. So there were no Philistines or Philistia after King Solomon. Whoever was left was exterminated by Babylon. Stop. Whoever was left was exterminated by the Babylonian invasion of Israel during the year 586 BC, that is 586 years before Jesus. So where was the so-called Philistia? It was in Gaza and the area north of Gaza, that is southwest of Israel. Philistia was a small area even in the ancient days, but the Philistines were good warriors. So where was the Philistia? It was in Gaza and the area north of Gaza, in the southwest of Israel. Philistia was a small area even in the ancient days, but the Philistines were good warriors. So the Babylonians did not want any trouble from the remaining Philistines. And so the Babylonians exterminated Philistines totally and they became extinct. Let us go back to the Roman rule in Israel. After the second Jewish revolt against the Romans in 135 AD, that is 135 years after Jesus, there were no Jews left in the renamed land called Palestina, as the Roman emperor destroyed the Jerusalem temple. The Romans killed Jews by the thousands and expelled all the Jews from the Holy Land and proceeded to destroy the Jewish identity and banned the word Israel. Because the Romans killed Jews by the thousands and expelled all the Jews from the Holy Land and proceeded to destroy the Jewish identity and banned the word of Israel. Because of the Roman Empire's power, the name Palestina stuck for the Holy Land of Israel. Even the New Testament in the Bible, especially the Gospels, contain the name of Palestine, as the New Testaments were written during the height of the Roman Empire's power. The Gospel writers could not call the land where Jesus was born as Israel, because the Romans would have banned the Gospel, and the Roman Emperor would not tolerate the name Israel when it denotes the land area. But the Romans were somewhat tolerant of the name Israel if the name Israel was used to denote a collection of Jewish people or the Jewish religion. So the Gospel writers had to use the name Palestine because they did not want the Gospel to be banned by the Roman Emperor. The Gospel writers wanted to publicize the historical facts about Jesus and his life and his message. That is why the word Palestine is mentioned in the Bible's New Testament to denote the land of Judea and Samaria. The Roman Empire lasted until the 6th century, that is 600 years after Jesus. But the successive powers that occupied the Holy Land kept the Jewish people away for their own political reasons. Then after Prophet Muhammad
in the 700 AD, that is 700 years after Jesus, the Arabian people started to move into the Holy Land. Then the Ottoman Empire expanded during the 11th century AD, that is 1100 years after Jesus. The Ottoman Empire brought a very large number of Arabians from the Arabian Peninsula to settle in the Holy Land. But the name of Palestine stuck for the Holy Land. The successive empires after the Ottoman Empire used the name Palestine, but kept the Jewish people out of Palestine. Several empires that ruled the Holy Land actively prevented Jewish people from moving into the so-called Palestine. So there were no Jewish people to object to the name of Palestine, as the Jewish people were scattered all over the world. Even the British Empire during the 19th and 20th centuries kept that name Palestine to placate and appease the Arabian population. As the British Empire controlled vast areas of the Middle East as British colonies, and they did not want any trouble from the Arabian people living in the Holy Land as well as in the entire colonies in the Middle East. When the Jewish people started to migrate to their own land of Israel after the Second World War in 1945 and 1946, the British government tried to prevent Jewish people from migrating to the Holy Land to prevent any trouble with the majority Arabian people living in Palestine. It was a miracle of God that Israel was established in 1948, after 1800 years after the Jewish people were expelled from Israel by the Roman Empire. But the name Palestine has been intensely and ferociously held and promoted by the Arabian people and the Muslims all over the world even now. We Christians should have a very clear understanding of the Jewish history, the history of the Holy Land, as it is the land God gave to the Jewish people, and it is where Jesus belonged. We Christians should have a clear awareness and understanding of the origin of the name Israel, as it came from God to Jacob, as well as the name of Palestine coming from the name Philistia, the land of the Philistines, with their capital city Giza, that is Gaza, and it came from a Roman emperor who renamed the Holy Land of Israel as Palestina and later changed to Palestine by another Roman emperor. The successive empires and powers

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3: In 135, that is 135 years after Jesus. 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
6: Matthew, why are you trying to sell me on the glory of being a water boy?
7: Because I want you to sit with me in the dugout, Nelson. It gets lonely. None of the players even talk to me.
6: Then why do you do it?
7: My dad thought it would be healthy for me. You know, getting involved in sports. The idea sounded good in theory. Hang on, I have to get something out of my locker.
6: I don't know. I think I'd feel out of place.
7: None of the players would even know you're there. We'd be invisible.
6: You're not invisible now.
7: What do you mean?
6: Haven't you noticed that people are staring at you?
7: Who?
6: Everyone.
7: Is there something hanging from my nose?
6: No. This is really weird.
7: All right, why are you guys looking at me like that? Bonnie, what's going on?
8: You haven't heard?
7: Heard what?
8: The rumors that Vance King has made you his target of the week.
6: Oh, no.
7: What?
8: It was nice knowing you, Matthew.
9: See you, Matthew.
7: Target of the week? What does that mean?
6: Every Friday, Vance King picks a random person to pick on for the entire next week. He pranks them, teases them, and humiliates them. Ugh, I was the target of the week once last year. It was the longest week of my life.
7: But why me? I've never done anything to him. He's on the baseball team. I gave him water.
6: Vance King shows no partiality or mercy.
7: Okay, I'm being silly. He's not going to attack in the middle of the cafeteria in front of all these people.
6: Hey, Matthew!
7: Don't scare me like that.
6: I just said your name.
7: Well, warn me before you speak to me.
6: Has he struck yet?
7: No, that's the worst part. The anticipation.
6: You're wrong. It's not the worst part.
7: Thanks, Nelson. You're a real Mr. Comforter, aren't you?
10: Hey, Matthew.
7: Vance!
10: Oh, didn't mean to startle you. I just thought I'd come by and say congratulations for being this week's contestant as Target of the Week.
7: Thanks, Vance.
10: Tell him what he's won, Jay.
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10: That's right, Jay. 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
7: Oh, great.
10: I am so looking forward to this week, Matthew. I can't wait to get started.
7: Yeah, me either. It's gonna be a long week.
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13: Perfect.
14: Oh, I don't know, Mr. Whitaker. You remember the last time I was on kids' radio?
13: I've forgiven you for that.
14: Yeah, but you do such a great job announcing the baseball games all by yourself. Why would you need me?
13: I think it would be a nice change of pace to have a color commentator. Mm. You can give the show a little more life.
14: I don't even know that much about baseball, and more than that, I don't really like baseball.
13: What?
14: Yeah, I mean, not everything about baseball, just the parts of the game when nothing is really happening. Which, if you think about it, in a 3-hour game is, about 3 hours.
6: Hi, Mr. Whitaker.
13: Hello, Nelson. Matthew.
6: Hi. Ouch.
13: Matthew, It's a little cool out for bare feet, don't you think?
14: Oh, wow. Are you on the no-shoe diet, too? You know, it really works. I lost 17 ounces immediately after I took off my shoes, but I put all the weight right back on.
13: What's going on?
6: Vance King struck.
13: Vance King?
6: I'm his target of the week, and he took my shoes when I was in the shower after gym class.
13: He stole them?
6: No, he gave them back. With a little present attached.
13: Hmm? Oh, and what present?
6: He superglued a noisemaker to the bottom of my soles. So I had to walk around school the rest of the day sounding like a rubber duck.
14: Oh, wow, I got a pair of shoes just like that. I like to wear them to prove I'm not trying to sneak up on anybody.
6: It was pretty embarrassing.
13: Yeah, I can imagine. So, target of the week, what's that all about?
6: Vance terrorizes a different person every week.
13: Oh, practical jokes?
6: If fear and intimidation are considered practical jokes, then sure.
13: Really? Well, if he's that bad, why doesn't somebody tell the principal?
6: I tried.
13: And?
6: He said he'd look into it.
13: Well, then I'm sure he will.
6: But what can he do? Vance never leaves any proof. It's all circumstantial, or he gets away before any teacher sees what he's done. Then it's my word against his, which is no good since they think he's a good kid. I mean, he's an A student and acts perfect in class.
13: I could have a word with your principal.
6: Thanks anyway. It's only a week. And if I don't survive, there'll be forensic evidence to convict Vance later.
13: Is it really that bad?
6: I'll put the shoes on, and then just listen to him.
14: Oh, that's the coolest thing!
13: That's terrible.
6: Think about me as I walk home. You coming, Nelson? Is it okay if I walk a few dozen yards behind you? Sure. See you, Mr. Whitaker. Bye, Wooten.
14: Oh, bye, Matthew.
6: Bye.
14: See you,
13: Matthew. Bye. So, what do you say? Will you announce the game with me?
14: I don't know, man. I mean, sitting in a hot, sweaty booth for a whole baseball game, you know, the hard work of thinking of intelligent commentary, all without a single nacho in sight, it sounds pretty challenging.
13: They have nachos at the concession stand.
14: You don't say.
13: Yes, I will throw in nachos.
14: Woohoo! Color me a commentator, pal.
6: This is bad. Maybe you should take them off again. My feet hurt. I've got blisters on my calluses. Hey.
9: Hey yourself.
6: No. There on the sidewalk, somebody wrote, hey.
9: Oh, that's weird.
6: There's more all the way up the street.
9: Looks like it says everyone.
6: Keep walking.
9: Hey, everyone. You know what Matthew Parker does for fun? When he thinks no one is looking?
6: What do you do when no one is looking?
9: Nothing. I mean, I can't think of anything.
6: There's more going this way. Keep walking. The answer is on the other side of this fence.
9: This could be really embarrassing. I'm climbing over.
6: You want me to come with you?
9: No, it might be a trap.
6: Well, do you see anything?
9: No, I don't see anything. There's no answer. Wait a minute. This fence is... Oh, no! It's got wet paint on it. Brown paint. Oh, this is so gross. I can't believe I fell for it.
15: So, Parker, what do you do when no one's looking? And have fun walking home past the high school. They'll be letting out about now.
16: I'm sure they'll get a kick out of seeing you and your paint job.
6: That's it, Nelson. I've had enough. What are you going to do?
9: Put a stop to it. Just like you said, somebody has to stand up to him.
6: But...
9: Don't try to talk me out of it, Nelson. It's time to make a change. The hunter has become the hunted.
6: So we're going to get him at tomorrow night's game. Would you define get him, and what do you mean by we?
9: You, me, with this.
6: A baseball glove?
9: Exactly the same kind Vance has, but I've cut the webbing on this one. At the right moment, we'll switch gloves, and Vance will drop the first ball that goes to him. It'll humiliate him. Low risk, high yield.
6: How are you going to switch gloves?
9: Between the eighth and ninth innings, we'll hide his glove and put this one in the very same place.
6: And there's that we again.
7: Don't worry.
6: Shouldn't we wait for a different game? I mean, this one is pretty important. We're on the brink of the playoffs.
7: Are you kidding? We're playing Odenton. They're terrible. We should be way ahead by that point.
6: Wow. You're gonna try to outprank the prankster.
7: This is one game Vance isn't going to forget.

0: This is John Avery Whitaker at Clausen's Field, where the Odyssey Coyotes are in a playoff game with the Odenton Barons. The Coyotes are in the field while Coach Chang Fang hits to them and gives them the benefit of his sage instruction.
1: There is a flow as the other team rolls like a river towards home plate. We want to disrupt that flow. Do you understand? We must drop a rock in their river, cutting them off at second before we worry about first. Huh? Okay, team, everyone in the dugout, it's time for the battle to begin.
2: Go team!
0: And we'll be right back for the start of tonight's game.
3: Do you have the glove?
4: Yeah. Maybe we should switch them now. Get it over with.
5: Be patient, Nelson. Ninth inning, not before. We are Cougars, waiting for the right moment to pounce.

0: Whit here, back in the booth with Wooten Bassett. Joining me tonight for the last regular season game, it's the Odyssey Coyotes. How are you, Wooten?
1: Oh, I'm great, Whit.
0: The Coyotes are trying to make the playoffs for the second consecutive season. All they have to do tonight is win against the Odenton Barons. Odenton has had a disappointing season so far. They've had no wins and 16 losses, but they would like nothing better than to play the spoiler and end Odyssey's season right here.
1: Let the 3 hours begin.
0: We're in the top of the ninth. The score is Odyssey 10, Odenton 2. Jameson winds up and the pitch. It's a ball low. The count is 2-2.
1: 2-2? That was the count an hour ago. Getting weak. Must have nachos.
0: Ball inside. And the count is 3-2. Jameson with the payoff pitch. And it's fouled off. We'll do it again.
1: Of course we will.
0: Grounder to third. McGuire fields it and throws him out. We'll go to the bottom of the ninth inning. Last chance for Odenton right after this.
2: You made the switch? I took his glove. I don't think anyone saw me. And you replaced it with the other one?
3: Not yet. It's under my shirt.
2: Why haven't you switched it?
3: Shh, not so loud. Act natural. I have to wait to hand him the new glove. If I give it to him now, he'll practice before the inning starts. He'll know it's a bad glove.
2: And here he comes.
4: Where's my glove?
2: He's looking at us. Abort the mission. Abort!
3: No, here. Put the glove beside you.
2: He's gonna see.
3: His head's turned. Do it.
2: Okay.
4: Hey, Nelson, why didn't you say my glove was right next to you? Throw it here.
2: Okay, here you go, Vance.
4: Thanks.
2: Oh, that was close.
3: He's not gonna have time to warm up.
2: We did it.
3: Yeah, great.
0: All right, folks, this is it. Odyssey is one out away from going to the playoffs.
1: Wait. One more out and it's over?
0: That's right.
1: Oh, well, come on, Odyssey. Come on. You guys can do it. You make this out and I'll give you my entire collection of 3-cent stamps.
0: Miller is at the plate. Ken Blaylock is pitching, hoping to close it out right here.
1: Me too.
0: The pitch. Miller hits a high fly ball to center field. This could be it, folks. Vance King is right under it, and he... Oh, no! He dropped it!
1: Oh, no, for the love of all that is great about the United States of America! No!
0: I'm not sure how he missed that one. It just popped right out of his glove!
2: Yes! That was perfect! He looked like a complete fool! Look at him! His face is red! That could not have been better.
5: I have to admit, that was pretty funny.
2: Ooh. That ball's going a long way.
5: Is it?
0: Yes, it's a deep drive to left field, and that's a home run. Odenton scores 2 runs, and that makes it 10-4. This is getting interesting, folks. Odenton has come back from 8 runs down, and it is now 10-8. Odenton has 2 runners on, and the winning run is at the plate in the person of Mark Partridge. Mark already has a double tonight. Odyssey has just fallen apart here in the bottom of the ninth.
2: Oh, no.
3: Oh, no.
2: This is bad.
5: Really bad.
2: This game should have been over. Odyssey could lose. We gotta get this last out.
3: Come on, guys, let's get the last out.
0: Ken is ready to pitch what could be the most important pitch of his career thus far. And he winds up the pitch. That's a deep drive to right, and the ball is gone. Oh, home run. Odenton has won the game, coming back from 8 runs down to win 11-10. I can't believe it. Odyssey will miss the playoffs. A complete meltdown here in the final inning for the Odyssey Coyotes. And boy, what a heartbreaker. The Odyssey fans are stunned.
1: As am I, Whit. I'm stupefied.

0: 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We always love hearing from you.
1: I feel terrible about what I did, Mr. Whitaker.
2: Oh, I'm sure you do.
1: But at the same time...
2: At the same time what?
1: I can't get rid of the feeling that it's not really my fault.
2: Really? Well, whose fault is it?
1: Vance's.
2: Is it?
1: He started it with his whole target of the week threat. If he didn't terrorize me with his pranks and bullying, I wouldn't have done it. In fact, every kid in school was probably glad he dropped that ball. For once, he found out how he makes us feel.
2: So you did it on behalf of all the other kids, too?
1: Yeah.
2: Oh, that's interesting.
1: What is?
2: Well, you're complaining about the effect Vance's pranks has on everyone at school while your prank affected everyone at school. Everyone's still reeling from getting knocked out of the playoffs.
1: But that's different. I wasn't trying to be mean.
2: Well, maybe that's not what you intended.
1: And I'm not a bully. I just want Vance to get what he deserved.
2: Revenge?
1: Well...
2: Well, isn't that it?
1: I guess.
2: Well, that's the problem with certain kinds of pranks. It's definitely the problem with revenge. You can't control what happens, and sometimes more people get hurt than you ever imagined.
1: But what should I have done? Just let him torture me?
2: Well, you could have exercised a little more patience with your principal.
1: What do you mean?
2: Well, I found out this morning that your principal looked into the target of the week just like he said he would. And a number of students confirmed what you said. Vance is going to be serving detention for a long time.
1: Really? Wow.
2: So, if you had more patience, you wouldn't have had to take matters into your own hands.
1: Great. What am I supposed to do now?
2: Well, the right thing?
1: Yeah. Which right thing exactly?
2: Well, there were people who were affected by what you did.
1: I guess I should apologize to Nelson again and prove that I mean it.
2: And?
1: Vance.
2: And?
1: The baseball team. This is gonna be really hard.
2: Well, probably. Doing the right thing often is. Well, where are you headed first?
1: My dad's making me go to the end of the season baseball banquet. That's probably the best place to apologize to the world.
3: I know we're all disappointed in how the season ended, but I must say, as your coach, that I am still proud of all the hard work and dedication that you guys showed.
1: Hey, Ken.
4: What?
1: Where's Vance?
4: I don't know, beats me.
1: He's not coming?
4: Would you be here if you were him?
1: Did Vance say anything to you?
4: About what?
1: About the glove.
4: The glove? Wait, what are you talking about?
1: Nothing, never mind.
3: But let us remember that awards are but transient reminders of a deeper truth about ourselves. So, let us consider that as I give out these special ribbons for unique services performed this past season. This first one goes out to a young man who turned the clubhouse into a bastion of refreshment and rejuvenation with his liquid delights. In giving us water, he became water, pouring himself out each and every game. Matthew Parker.
1: Oh, boy.
5: All right, Matthew.
3: Matthew, you were at every practice and every game, and I never heard you complain. You came. You served. You conquered our thirst. Here you go, my friend.
1: Thanks, Coach. And, well...
3: Words are not necessary. Nay, they are inadequate at a time like this.
1: Actually, I have something to say.
3: Oh, okay.
1: It was my fault. I lost the game the other night. I was the reason Vance missed that pop-up in the ninth inning. I cut the webbing of his glove.
3: What? You mean that you felt a symbolic responsibility for his error?
1: No, it was supposed to be a prank. I was trying to get revenge for all the stuff he did to me all week. I never expected you guys to lose the game because of it. It was a really stupid thing to do, and I'm really sorry.
3: No need for that. Let us consider our disappointment in the quietness of our individual hearts. You shall take your seat, Matthew.
1: I think I'll go home now.
3: All right, everyone, calm down.
5: Breathe in. Release, good.
3: Our next ribbon acknowledges the Most Valuable Pitcher Award. Come on up, Ken Blaylock.
4: Thanks, Coach. Hey, I've got something to say, too.
3: And if you're going to tell me that you lost the game,
5: I'm leaving right now.
4: Actually, I did lose the game, and so did everybody else on our team. It would be easy to blame Matthew, and that was a pretty lousy thing for him to do, but you know what? It wasn't all his fault. Just like it wasn't Vance's or mine, though I know I wasn't pitching my best. The fact is, we didn't play as a team in the ninth inning. We took it for granted that Odenton would be easy to beat. I mean, we thought we had the game won. We were overconfident and sloppy. It's that simple. So maybe we should keep that in mind when we're passing the blame around. It wasn't any of us. It was all of us. Thanks for the award.
6: So Ken said all that? Wow.
1: I know. It was weird. All I know is that no one on the team has bothered me about it. Or maybe that's because nobody is talking to me.
6: What about Vance?
1: He wasn't there, but I still have to find him.
6: Why?
1: To apologize.
6: You're gonna apologize to him? That's crazy.
1: Maybe. But I have to do it. I was about to walk over to his house.
7: Ah. As if I'd want you at my house.
1: Hey, Vance.
7: So, I heard you came clean at the banquet.
1: Yeah.
7: That took guts, spilling the beans like that. Looks like you got off easy.
1: Maybe. Except that I didn't get a chance to apologize to you for the glove. I'm really sorry.
7: Yeah, I figured it was you. I knew you weren't going to take being target of the week easily. And you know what? I'm going to give this one to you. But only this one.
1: Does that mean you're going to leave me alone?
7: For now. But not for good. Once my detention is done, I'll be seeing you.
1: So this isn't the scene where you say you respect me for doing what I did, and now we'll be best friends for life?
7: No. See you around, Parker. You too, Squirt.
6: Bye. I'm definitely gonna walk on the other side of the street from you.
1: I don't blame you.
8: I think that Vance was onto something with his target of the week idea. In fact, why don't you pick someone this week to make them your target? But with one little change. Instead of making someone's life miserable, choose someone who's tough to like. Maybe a bully like Vance. And find ways to show them kindness and love. Romans 12 tells us not to pay back evil with evil, but to live at peace with our enemies. Our job is to love those bullies, even when it's tough. Like Matthew learned, when we take matters into our own hands, we end up becoming a bully ourselves. Choosing a target of the week gives us the chance to follow the Apostle Paul's words, which tell us to overcome evil with good. Who knows what could happen if we showed extra kindness instead of seeking revenge? I'd love to hear about your own target of the week. Tell me all about it by writing to Adventures in Odyssey, Colorado Springs, Colorado, 80995. 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

0: You've probably heard someone say, love the sinner but hate the sin. But as Alistair Begg wraps up his study in Psalm 139, he points out why that's not always the right approach. We'll take a closer look at King David's prayer for divine vengeance and personal scrutiny today on Truth for Life Weekend.
1: If you remember when we began, we said that although this psalm is attributed to David, there is no historic reference that allows us to pinpoint it with any accuracy. We mentioned that the closing section and the presence of these enemies in verses 19 and 20 probably provided for David the context for the way in which he then reflects on the security that is his in God. And if you like, the presence of the enemies finds him retreating, or if you like, advancing into the security and provision and protection of God. You know when I sit down, you know when I rise up, you hem me in. Not a word of constriction, but a word by way of protection. And if the harsh reality of the wicked did give rise to the first 18 verses, to all that is contained there, then I think we can also say that the first 18 verses prepare the way for this closing section. In other words, when we read this closing section, we need to remember that David is not bloodthirsty, that the one who writes the concluding verses is the same one who has written the first 18 verses, who has spoken of the intimacy and care and protection and provision of God. Now, the reason that it's important for me to say that is because if we are honest, when we come to verse 19, it almost appears to be a discordant note. There's no question that of the 24 verses in the psalm, we would regard it as the most difficult, because it seems on first reading to be a kind of abrupt intrusion, a strange intrusion, causing us, as we read our Bibles, perhaps, or the morning on our own, and we're reading through Psalm 139, and as we perhaps even every so often read it out loud to ourselves so that it might stick in our minds, and we come to verse 19 and we say to ourselves, we just stop and say, well, where in the world did that come from? Well, the answer is it came from verses 1 to 18. It is not an inappropriate interruption. And I hope to be able to show us this morning that it is because of the immensity of David's experience of the living and true God that he responds in the way that he does to the wicked. God is so precious to him that he finds those who speak against God as intolerable. He finds, if you like, their revolt to be revolting. You see, when a person's world is full of God, then that person will actually long for the elimination of evil. If you think about it this morning, you realize that any true believer longs for the day when evil will be destroyed, when sin will be no more, when God will complete what he has purposed from all of eternity. A reality that David had only the slightest hint of, and which we understand will be a reality in the new heaven and in the new earth. It is because of the immensity of his love for God that he is so careful to respond to all that opposes God. These individuals, verse 19, are bloodthirsty, they are blasphemous, and they rise up against God. You've got to get this clear in your mind. David does not turn cantankerous in this final section. It is because he has such an understanding of the magnificence of God, the indescribable God, the holy God, that everything that is antithetical to that God is a concern to him. Now, to try and guide our way through this, I want to point out, first of all, that this is a prayer. To whom does David direct these comments? If you look in your Bible, you will see that he is directing these comments to God. He has begun the psalm, O Lord, Yahweh, you have searched me and you know me. And he's still speaking to God. And he's speaking to him, if you like, in prayer. It is an imprecatory prayer. It is one of about 30 imprecatory psalms in the book of Psalms. An imprecation is essentially a curse. And the cursing psalms are there as an expression of the magnificent holiness of God and how all that opposes God will one day be destroyed. What it is a prayer for divine vengeance, a prayer for divine vengeance. Now, immediately people will find themselves embarrassed by this. Old Testament scholars throughout the ages are very, very tempted to do all kinds of things when you come to passages like this. Some will say, well, this was not David, this was somebody put this in here, and so on. It doesn't help anything at all. It's really quite stupid. The fact of the matter is, we are tempted then to play the Old Testament against the New Testament. So people come to this, and they seek to get out of it, as it were, by saying, well, this is the Old Testament, of course. And we know, wrongly, that the Old Testament is obsolete. You don't find this stuff, do you, in the New Testament? Oh, yes, actually, you do. Now, here we go. Matthew chapter 23, and you can read the whole of Matthew 23, but we won't. Verse 29, this is Jesus speaking. Woe to you, scribes and Pharisees, hypocrites, for you build the tombs of the prophets and decorate the monuments of the righteous, saying, if we'd lived in the days of our fathers, so on and so on and so on. Fill up then the measure of your fathers. You serpents, you brood of vipers, how are you to escape being sentenced to hell? How are you going to escape the destruction? This is Jesus. This is New Testament. If we turn it around the other way, we also need to understand this, that in both the Old Testament and in the New Testament, vengefulness is expressly forbidden. You see how we need a whole Bible to understand the Bible? So that people say, well, they did that kind of stuff in the Old Testament, and it wasn't a problem at all. Well, listen to the book of Leviticus and chapter 19. You shall not hate your brother in your heart, but you shall reason frankly with your neighbor, lest you incur sin because of him. You shall not take vengeance or bear a grudge against the sons of your own people, but you shall love your neighbor as yourself. I am the Lord. So in other words, in the Old Testament, love for our enemies is not an option, it is an obligation. That's the first thing. Notice that this is a prayer. He's not standing on a rooftop shouting at people. He is not up in a position of exalted kingship saying, look at all these wretched people down there. That is not what he's doing. In fact, I've thought long about it. I wonder, was he standing up? Was he sitting down when he wrote this? Did he write it and then lie down on his bed? Did he lie on his bed and say, oh, Lord, you've searched me and you know me. You know when I'm lying down and so on. Was he still lying on his bed when he said, oh, God, oh, that you would slay the wicked. Oh, that you would bring this to an end. First of all, it's a prayer. Secondly, it's not a program. It's not a program for David to implement. He, like us, is longing for a day when wickedness will be destroyed. The first psalm, remember, blessed is the man who doesn't walk in the counsel of the ungodly or stand in the way of sinners or sit in the seat of scoffers, but his delight is in the law of the Lord. By nature, we are that person. No delight in God, no interest at all. You remember how the psalm ends? As for the wicked, they are not so. They're like the chaff that the wind blows away. Therefore, the wicked will not stand in the judgment, nor sinners in the congregation of the righteous. David understands this. That's how he began his book of Psalms. This is not a program for David to go out and implement. I won't take time to turn you to it, but if you're interested, you can go back and check, and you'll find a number of occasions when we studied in 1 and 2 Samuel, David consistently refused to take matters into his own hands. Do you remember? In the cave, and his friends said, take him out now. You can kill him now. David says, no, I'm not going to do that. I will not do that. I will not take matters into my own hands. David realizes that he is not driven by spite or vindictiveness or by a desire to get even. He is driven by a zeal for God. He's God's king, and as a result, his enemies were not simply private enemies, they were enemies of God. Remember again, when we studied in 1 and 2 Samuel, we said, well, why would the king then exercise such punishment on those who were opposed to him? And the answer is because they were opposed to God Almighty. He was God's king, and therefore their opposition to him was an opposition to God. The fact is that David sees evil, and he sees how evil evil is. And so he hates it, as he says here in verse 22, with a complete hatred. The challenge for us, isn't it, that it's hard for us to give voice to that kind of expression of divine purity without actually it being mixed with an agenda of personal venom and animosity. There is a perversity about our souls that while at the same time saying, I absolutely despise and hate that, and something in your mind going, I wonder what it would be like to do that. I wonder what that would be like. We have to be very honest, don't we? It's a prayer. It's not a program. Thirdly, in dealing with it, it reveals our predicament or our problem. Problem to which I've already alluded. Because if we are honest, as I say, within ourselves, we're hesitant to pray in that way. And not just because this was the prayer of God's king and we are not God's king, but because we actually find this kind of confrontation to be distasteful. And yet, I was helped by just a sentence from Dick Lucas this week where he said in passing in a talk that he gave in the 80s, it's never wise to dismiss from the Bible things we find difficult or distasteful. It's never wise for us to seek to dismiss from the Bible the things we find difficult or distasteful. These are not aberrations. These are part of the living Word of God. So then what is our predicament? Twofold. Number one, we are confused in our thinking. Confused in our thinking. You say, well, you can speak for yourself in this regard. Okay, then I am confused, easily confused in my thinking. Because we have grown very comfortable with the idea of love the sinner, hate the sin. And David doesn't seem to be doing that. No, he actually hates the sinner. I would like that you got rid of them, that you destroyed them. They are malicious in their intent. They take your name in vain. They blaspheme you. I loathe them. I hate them. I count them my enemies. Now, there is truth to this, isn't there? That we do love the sinner and we hate the sin. We could think of ways in which that would be immediately applied. But it is easy to overstress that notion, to make that notion say something that it doesn't mean. Listen to John Stott. Evil is not something abstract. It exists in the hearts and ways of evildoers. So when the judgment of God falls, it will fall on evildoers, not upon evil in abstract. So David recognizes this. He realizes that he lives in a world in which evil abounds. He's not speaking about evil as a construct of an idea. No, because evil reveals itself in the hearts and lives of each of us. And so again, our confused thinking has to be brought underneath the jurisdiction of the Bible. The Bible will help us out on every case. So for example, John chapter 3 and verse 16, everybody knows it, right? For God so loved the world that he gave his only begotten Son, that whoever believes in him should not perish, but have everlasting or eternal life. That's John 3:16. John 3:36, 35, the Father loves the Son and has given all things into his hand. Whoever believes in the Son has eternal life. Whoever does not obey the Son shall not see life, but the wrath of God remains on him. So simultaneously, God's wrath is revealed against all sin, and his love is extended in the person of his Son to those who are in rebellion against him. We could say more on that, but we won't. The challenge for us, the predicament for us, is that we are so easily confused in the way we think. We pay too much attention to cliches, often generated by well-meaning people, but not really true to the unfolding story of the Bible. We're confused in our thinking, but here's what I think is even more devastating, and I've struggled with this all week. We're compromised in our living. My bigger problem with this psalm is not intellectual, it's moral. You see, because if God's king, David, who writes this, sees how evil is, we fail to see how evil is. And as a result of that, we recoil from God's judgment. Why would he ever do this? Why would he ever respond in this way? Because he is absolutely holy. He is of purer eyes than to look upon evil. And so David says, these folks blaspheme your name. They use it as a curse. They are opposed to you at every point. We've grown accustomed to disgrace, haven't we? The fact is, evangelical Christianity, if we are very honest, as we must be, evangelical Christianity is weak when it comes to the matter of moral outrage. Oh, you say, no, wait a minute. There's tremendous moral outrage. So people are greatly concerned about matters of public morality. But it is relatively easy for us to stand, as it were, on the bridgehead and deal with matters of public morality. It's fascinating that at this point in history, both sides of the Atlantic Ocean, people are making a career out of apologizing for things that they had nothing at all to do with 200 and 300 years ago. So we become adept at being able to ask for forgiveness for things we never did while failing to ask for forgiveness for the things I did 20 minutes ago. That's what I mean about the compromise that is there in moral terms. It's what James is addressing. Out of your mouth comes blessings and cursings. Brothers and sisters, these things should not be. In other words, you're radically different. But are we? It's a prayer. It's not a program. We have a problem. And finally, this is to be our posture. Verse 23 and 24. David is calling upon God to deal with the wicked. And now he submits himself to divine scrutiny. He doesn't confine his attack to the evil around him. He faces up to what is within him. When we began, we quoted from the introductory prayer to the communion service in the Anglican prayer book, Almighty God, before whom all hearts are open, all desires known, and from whom no secrets are hidden. You see what he's doing? He's actually concluding as he began. Lord, you search me, you know me. Lord, you know how I hate those who are opposed to you. Before I close this off, he says, I want you to search me. Try me. Check for grievous ways in me. Lead me in the way of everlasting. What he's acknowledging is what we must acknowledge, that our hearts and in our hearts are the seeds of appalling evil. McShane, he said that he considered that the seeds of every sin known to man clearly dwelt in his own heart. When Isaiah saw the Lord high and lifted up, and his train filled the temple, when he saw God as God is, then he saw himself as he is. It's quite staggering, isn't it? The prophet of God, he said, woe is me, woe is me. Fascinatingly, he'd been doing the woes before he got to this one. You can do this for Homer, but in chapter 5, he says, woe to those who do this. In verse 11, woe to those who do this. In verse 18, woe to those who draw iniquity with cords of falsehood. Woe to those who call evil good and good evil. Woe to those who are heroes at drinking wine and valiant men and mixing strong drink, who acquit the guilty for a bribe and deprive the innocent of his right. His prophetic voice sounds out with great clarity. And then he says, woe is me, for I'm lost. I'm a man of unclean lips. I dwell in the midst of a people of unclean lips. For my eyes have seen the King, the Lord of hosts. Isaiah was arguably the greatest preacher of his day, of his generation. Everybody listened to him. And yet, before the bright intensity of the revelation of God in all of his holiness, what did he discover? He discovered that it was precisely in the area of his strengths and his gifts that he was deeply sinful. Isaiah got it. David gets it. I hope we get it too.
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1: Welcome to This Week on Capitol Hill, your insider's guide to the stories shaping our nation and the world. I'm your host, Jody Heiss. Before we begin, a quick note for our This Week on Capitol Hill family. Tony's father, Richard Perkins, was called home to be with the Lord this week. He was 86 years old. And I know that all of you join me in praying for Tony and his family as they mourn the loss right now of an incredible man, a deeply devoted husband, a very loving father, and a faithful, faithful friend to so many of us. In fact, Tony shared on his social media earlier this week that because of Christ, death does not have the final word. So we indeed all rejoice that Richard Perkins is now with his Savior.

0: Well, with Tony stepping away from hosting this week in order to be with his family, it's my honor indeed to be sitting in for him. And again, thank you for joining us. All right, let's get to it.
1: Now, the third longest shutdown in American history. They like making history on the other side, the wrong kind. They had the longest shutdown in history last fall, as we all know, and now they've got the third.
0: That was House Speaker Mike Johnson on Tuesday. So how has the partial DHS shutdown left America vulnerable to terrorism? Well, I'll discuss that later with former Acting Deputy Secretary of the Department of Homeland Security, Ken Cuccinelli. And now that the Senate has begun debate on the Save America Act, can Republicans push through this vital election integrity measure with Democrats peddling lies and vowing to block it?
2: Let's be clear. Senate Democrats will never allow the SAVE Act to pass this chamber. Senate Democrats will hold the line as long as necessary, because with this bill, democracy is at stake. And I want to be very clear. The SAVE Act is not about voter identification. It's about voter suppression.
0: Well, that was Senate Democrat leader Chuck Schumer earlier this week. And Ohio Congressman Jim Jordan will be joining us to weigh in. And what does the escalating conflict with Iran reveal about the dangerous ties between Tehran and the Chinese Communist Party? Well, Michigan Congressman John Molinar, who is the chairman of the House Select Committee on the CCP, he'll be joining us later to discuss that. All that and more is coming up on This Week on Capitol Hill. All right, heated debate raged on the Senate floor this week as Republican senators fought to advance the Save America Act, which requires proof of U.S. citizenship for federal voter registration and also voter ID in order to vote. Well, joining us to break all of this down is Casey Harper with the Washington Stand. Casey, welcome back to This Week on Capitol Hill.
3: Thanks, Jody.
0: All right. So it looks like both sides are digging in over the Save America Act. So catch us up on the latest. What's happening?
3: You're right. They are digging in, Jody. As you heard in that clip of Schumer you played, democracy itself is at stake. Although I think the Democrats might be in danger of crying wolf on democracy, because several times democracy has been at stake. I think the election of President Trump was the death of democracy, which is kind of ironic that an election could be the death of democracy. But that's what they said. So I guess democracy has been resurrected and will be killed again by this latest bill to require voter ID, which Schumer also says is racist. Now, let's just go through, what does the SAVE Act actually do? Just a refresher. It requires voter ID to vote. It requires proof of citizenship to register to vote. It cleans up the voter rolls on a regular basis, and it puts limits on mail-in voting. Now, of course, Democrats are saying that it disenfranchises people, that it'd be too hard to get some of these documents. And Republicans are saying, well, actually, this is how we secure our elections, and they're tightening up how hard it is to register to vote, because some of these blue states, they just hand out, driver's license like candy. And so it's very easy to get a driver's license, even if you're not a citizen. Now, Utah Senator Mike Lee has been an avid supporter of the bill. And I think we actually have a clip here of him defending it from critics.
4: Suggesting that 21 million Americans will be disenfranchised if this becomes law. That is a lie. That is an absolute lie. It is just not true. To those peddling this lie, I strongly suggest, I implore you to check your crosstabs, verify your survey participants, do your homework, and more than anything, even if you don't spend any time with the survey at all or inspect the methodology, read the bill.
3: So, Jody, both sides dug in here, but it looks like this debate could go on for several days, even another week.
0: Well, this is an extremely important bill, certainly not only for Americans, I think, as a whole, to secure elections and Republicans in general. But I think Republicans also know how important this is to President Trump. Yeah. So how is that shaping the process?
3: Well, that's definitely true. And this vote would, and this debate would not be happening if it were not for the president. And as of now, that really doesn't look like it has enough votes, but that could change. Now, we're seeing some concerns from like Republican Lisa Murkowski, who's concerned about the limits on mail-in voting because mail-in voting is really important in Alaska. Where it makes it very difficult to travel. But Senator John Thune is saying that they're going to use this issue against Democrats coming into November, because just the simple fact that Democrats can't vote for voter ID is a political liability. And I think we have a clip of Thune right here we can play.
5: In cities in Vermont, California, right here in Washington, D.C., non-citizens are allowed to vote in local elections. So it should be no surprise that Democrats seem not to care very much about ensuring that American citizens, and American citizens only, are voting in our national elections. But it is deeply concerning.
3: Jody, just three quick stats to show you that even if the Senate is not fully on board, President Trump does have the backing of the American people on a lot of these line items. First, 85% of voters say only U.S. citizens should be allowed to vote. I mean, that's cross parties. 71% say they support this very specific bill, the Save America Act. And 81% support states removing non-citizens from voter rolls. So it has the support of American people, but it still faces an uphill battle.
0: Well, it certainly could be an issue in the upcoming election.
3: Yeah.
0: Casey, let me switch gears with you. The partial DHS shutdown, I really hit Americans hard this past week with massive airport delays, flight cancellations, and the like. What's the latest on ending that mess?
3: Well, sadly, Jody, there's been little progress on ending the partial shutdown, as we have hundreds of TSA workers quitting or not showing up for work, and 3 to 4 hour lines at airports. On top of that, and I'm not hearing as much reporting about this, but we've had several domestic terror attacks, not just this year, but in recent years. But more recently, we've had Austin, New York City, Old Dominion University, and more. So, you know, it's pretty troubling, but we do have negotiations ongoing. On Thursday, there was a bipartisan group of senators, which included members of the Appropriations Committee and a group of Democrats, key Democrats that actually helped negotiate the end of the last shutdown, if you remember. They met privately at the Capitol with Tom Homan, who's the border czar for President Trump, where they likely discussed reforms to ICE, which has really been a key sticking point. And one more really interesting thing, Jody, that's happened is Senate Majority Leader John Thune, he suggested the Senate is going to start skipping their recesses and working through the weekend if the Department of Homeland Security is not funded, which is, as you know, is very unusual for the Senate, which loves their weekends.
0: Wow. All right. And one other thing, before I let you go, the Iran conflict continues to escalate. Israel struck a key gas field on Wednesday, of course, sparking fears of more Iranian counterstrikes on neighboring Gulf energy sites. And there are now some estimates that suggest the Pentagon may need another $200 billion to sustain the operations. What are you hearing with all this?
3: Well, on that oil field specifically, President Trump said in his meeting with the Japanese prime minister, which I covered, that he personally spoke to Israel about that and said it won't be happening again. He told him he didn't like it and didn't want to do it. There has been some reporting that it actually was coordinated, but that's what the president said in the meeting. As for the cost of the war, that $200 billion figure, it really depends on how long the war goes. I mean, if it drags on and on, the figure could rise. And at a press event, Secretary Pete Hegseth, he was asked about that $200 billion figure. He said that money is needed to replenish U.S. missile stockpiles, among other things. And it's not really surprising, because Hegseth said that we've struck 7,000 targets across Iran, not to mention all the ammunition that's fired defensively to fend off these drone and ballistic missile attack. So we've depleted some of our ammunition. And of course, Jody, President Biden in the last administration gave away hundreds of billions of dollars in munitions to Ukraine, which is another point that the president has been making.
0: Only about 30 seconds, Casey, but how do you see this playing out in Congress? Do you think they'll come on board to infuse another $200 billion?
3: Well, a couple of dimensions on Congress is these repeated war power votes have failed in the Senate, which is worth noticing. On the funding, Democrats are totally opposed to the funding request, of course, which is not a surprise. But on the Republican side, it's an uphill battle as well. Some Republicans are saying they want it to be paid for, and I think it's going to be hard to do that unless we get a big reconciliation package, which it could still happen.
0: It could happen.
3: Yeah.
0: All right. Thank you, Casey Harper from the Washington Stand. All right, stay tuned. We've got much more coming your way on This Week on Capitol Hill. Joining me next is Congressman John Molinar. So stay with us. We'll be right back.
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0: Welcome back to This Week on Capitol Hill. I'm your host, Jody Heiss, sitting in for Tony this week. All right, with the U.S. and Iran conflict now in its third week, one of the key factors enabling Iran's continued resistance is its deepening economic and military ties to the Chinese Communist Party. In fact, the CCP purchases the bulk of Iran's sanctioned oil, and it also supplies critical components to sustain Tehran's missile and drone programs. Well, we want to talk more about that, and joining me now for that conversation is Congressman John Molinar. He's the chairman of the House Select Committee on Strategic Competition between the United States and the Chinese Communist Party. He represents the 2nd Congressional District of the great state of Michigan. Congressman Molinar, great to see you. Thanks so much for joining us on This Week on Capitol Hill.
11: Well, thanks for having me, Jody. It's great to see you again, and I appreciate the opportunity to talk with you.
0: Well, let's start with this. I think this is a very interesting discussion that many people are not aware of. Let's start with, can you describe for us, let's say, the nexus, if you will, between Iran and China and how China directly supports the regime's war efforts?
11: Well, as you know, China buys, as you mentioned earlier, a lot of the Iranian oil. In fact, about 90% of the oil from Iran is sold to China, and that's evading U.S. sanctions. And so you have the sanctioned oil that China gets at a deep discount. Then they also supply things like motors for drones. They supply chemicals that are used for rocket fuel and electronics that are used in military capable weapons and other technologies, because it's a focus on dual use technologies. And China is very good about saying that, you know, they aren't involved supporting a war effort, that their products are only used for commercial activity. But the reality is they're used for wartime activities. And China has a way of maintaining a sort of a neutrality, but at the same time fostering the rise of these malign countries. And they're doing the same thing with Russia. And we know that they buy a lot of Russian energy and supply a lot of materials to Russia. And of course, they have a close relationship with North Korea. So when you look at the Iran, North Korea, Russia, China nexus, it's very concerning.
0: Yeah, and I'm glad you brought that up. I mean, this whole discussion here, Congressman, to me is something that I think the majority of people are kind of missing in this whole battle. So is it fair to say that the CCP's support is not only, based upon what you were just saying, it's not only helping Iran avoid being isolated in the world, but it is also fitting into a broader axis of authoritarian states, like you just mentioned? What, China, Russia, North Korea, and Iran, are they all kind of in cahoots together?
11: They are. And as you point out, you know, there's this authoritarian axis, if you will. And these are countries that don't respect the rule of law. They don't respect human dignity. When we think about our 250th anniversary of our Declaration of Independence, endowed by our creator with inalienable rights, they want no part of that. And so this is something that's very concerning. We've seen how China has enabled Iran to be part of different international organizations, almost like a legitimate player in human rights and other things, which is, you know, confounding. But China has helped Iran evade sanctions and be welcomed as a country that in some way protects human rights. And we, of course, know that is not the case.
0: I think another thing that's kind of telling in all of this is the Chinese Communist Party, at least so far, has either deflected or just outrightly ignored President Trump's request to help reopen the Strait of Hormuz. How do you interpret that move by China?
11: I think they're trying to stay back and not play a responsible role, which they could. And they're trying to see how this thing shakes out. They are clearly aligned with Iran. They're clearly aligned with Russia and North Korea. But they want to see how it plays out, and then they'll manipulate whatever situation to their advantage. And we've seen that over and over again with them, which, by the way, does undermine their credibility throughout the world when they say that they will partner with someone or support someone. You can see how, when it comes right down to it, they maintain an artificial neutrality when at the same time they're helping behind the scenes.
0: Yeah, so really that's kind of highlighting their priorities, isn't it? I mean, if they're not willing to keep the Strait of Hormuz open, it kind of tells us where they are on this issue, doesn't it?
11: It truly does. And it's to their advantage to have the Strait of Hormuz open. And so truly, they are not playing a responsible role in this. And the president's right to call them out on it. You know, he has asked for their help. He said that they could play a role, and they are not willing to do that.
0: Yeah, the fact that they were invited to have a role, I, you know, maybe foolish me, but I kind of anticipated them to do something to just for the optics of it all. But the fact that they have not at all helped to me kind of highlights a real problem there. Does that have anything to do? I know President Trump has now confirmed postponing the planned trip this spring that he had to Beijing. Is this part of his postponing the trip, do you think?
11: You know, I think right now, I'm glad he did postpone the trip, and I'm glad he's keeping his focus on keeping America safe and making sure that the outcome in Iran is good for the American people. And I think, you know, recognizing that China has very different ambitions, you know, in some ways we are trading partners and we need a relationship with China. But at the same time, you know, Jody, I was just with two young ladies today, both of whom's fathers are imprisoned in China for speaking out for freedom and religious liberty. One is Pastor Jin, and the other is Jimmy Lai. And both of their daughters were with me today talking about what China, the Chinese Communist Party, does because it is threatened by religious liberty and freedom. And so you see how they're conducting themselves. And it's important that we call them to task on that.
0: Yeah. Do you think those items, those releases of religious hostility and so forth that China exhibits, is that something that the president can use in negotiating, you think? We've got less than a minute, but just real quick.
11: I believe it is. And I've requested the president, when he meets with Xi Jinping, to put at the forefront these prisoners of conscience and asking for their release, including Jimmy Lai and Pastor Jin. Also, we're asking Secretary Rubio to sanction the officials in Hong Kong, their chief of police, as well as three judges who have unjustly imprisoned Jimmy Lai. And so right. We are hoping that he would highlight that when he meets with Xi Jinping.
0: Thank you for your leadership on all of this, Congressman John Molinar. Great to have you on the program with us today. All right, friends, stay tuned. We've got more this week on Capitol Hill coming your way.
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15: 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We don't

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7: Welcome back to This Week on Capitol Hill. I'm your host, Jody Heiss, sitting in for Tony this week. Glad to have you with us. All right, recent acts of terror here at home have certainly raised some serious alarms regarding domestic terrorism with foreign ties. For example, we've seen an attack at a Michigan synagogue that was linked to Hezbollah. There was an ISIS-inspired shooting at Old Dominion University in Virginia. And there was also an attempted bombing outside the New York City's mayor's residence, and that came from some ISIS supporters. So all of this is taking place while Democrats continue to drag out their shutdown of the Department of Homeland Security. So just how vulnerable is America right now? Well, joining us now to discuss this is Ken Cuccinelli. He's Senior Fellow for Immigration and Homeland Security at the Center for Renewing America. And previously, he served as the Deputy Secretary at the Homeland Security Department, and that during the first Trump administration. Ken, welcome to This Week on Capitol Hill. Great to see you.
8: Good to be with you, Jody.
7: Okay, so let's talk about some of these recent attacks here on the homeland. What do they tell us about the reach as well as the influence of foreign groups right here in the United States?
8: Well, first of all, they tell us that we have allowed immigration of people who do not share our values. And under American law, you're supposed to if you want to immigrate here. And that's a very basic statement, obviously, but so little regard is given to it that it's worth paying some attention to. And so you combine that with a Joe Biden open borders policy of 4 years, letting millions upon millions of people in here. And those are the ones we know about, not to say anything of the gotaways. And you have a very dangerous situation. If you look at what Hamas did in Israel on October 7th of 2023,

0: were planning for that for over a decade and a half. There was a great deal of patience, which means that open borders threat from the Biden era is going to be with us at least until 2040 and that decade. To say nothing of the homegrown threats that we have now planted seeds for, or allowed to plant their own seeds, really.
1: Yeah, so which is a greater concern? Are we, is it the sleeper cells that are in the U.S. or the lone wolves? With all the activity from ISIS and Hezbollah, which is the greater concern?
0: So in terms of just number, frequency of attacks, it's the lone wolf attacks. It's the people who are inspired by ISIS, who are in sympathy with ISIS, but who act on their own. Much harder to find and stop those beforehand. But the much more dangerous on a single effort would be the sleeper cell approach. People who have strategic support, who may do operational planning and have training that these other folks don't have. And we haven't seen one of those successfully executed yet. So far we're dealing with the kind of thing we saw at ODU. Although we do foolishly disarm ourselves, part of how the ODU attack happened is the Democrats in Virginia made it illegal for public universities like ODU to ask about criminal history. This guy had been in prison for 8 years for material support for ISIS. This was entirely foreseeable, but ODU was not allowed to see his criminal history.
1: Wow. So what should we prioritize at this point in order to prevent these threats from escalating further? What do you think should be done?
0: So the first thing to do is already done. President Trump did it within 6 weeks of his second inauguration, and that's close the border. That hasn't been in the news in a year, and that's because it is successfully boring. That is a success on the border. I used to tell all my security guards at DHS, I hope you have a boring day, because that's a success for a security guard. And the Border Patrol is America's security guard, and that is secured. It's now very difficult for, say, a new sleeper cell to get into the United States. It's much harder for material support to cross our border. So that success has been made. Now, large-scale deportation, particularly targeting countries of concern, Syria, Iran, basically Middle Eastern countries, those deportations ought to be prioritized right alongside violent criminals.
1: Right. Well, Ken Cuccinelli, always great to have you join us. Thank you so much for bringing your expertise and insight to the program. Our friend Ken Cuccinelli, Senior Fellow for Immigration and Homeland Security at the Center for Renewing America. Have a great day.
0: Good to be with you, Jim.
1: All right, friends, stay. Thank you. Coming up, we're going to have Congressman Jim Jordan join us to discuss the Save America Act. All that right here on This Week on Capitol Hill. Stay with us.
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1: Welcome back to This Week on Capitol Hill. I'm your host, Jody Heiss, sitting in this week for Tony. Right. Even as the House passed the Save America Act last month by literally a razor thin margin, most Capitol Hill observers recognize that the road through the Senate for this bill would be rocky at best. Well, earlier this week, Senate Republicans did succeed in bringing the measure to the floor for debate. So that's a good start. But what's next for this crucial election integrity legislation? Well, joining me now to discuss this and more is Congressman Jim Jordan. He serves on a couple of different committees, but most importantly, he's the chairman of the House Judiciary Committee. He represents the 4th Congressional District of the great state of Ohio. Congressman Jordan, great to see you, my friend. Welcome back to This Week on Capitol Hill.
7: Good to be with you. Good to be with you, Jody. Thanks. Thanks for all you're doing.
1: Well, likewise. All right, let's start with this Save America Act. Yeah. The Senate did actually start their debate this week. What's your thoughts on where this bill currently stands?
7: Well, you know, Lady Thatcher always said, you got to win the debate before you win the vote. So let's debate this thing and let's take as long as it as you have to actually then win the vote. That's how it works, and that's how it's supposed to work. And you know what's been called the greatest deliberative body in history. So. Let's have the debate. This is so common sense. Reagan always used to talk about in politics, you got to paint with big, bold colors. So you have to show the voters, yeah, this is so common sense. Here's why it is. We should have ID. If you're going to vote in federal elections, you should be a citizen. Everyone understands that. Everyone agrees with that, except Democrats in the United States Senate. So, let's let this debate play out. And then hopefully when they call the vote, you will see some Democrat senators who will have seen the light and will vote the right way.
1: Yeah, it's interesting what you just brought up. The polls do absolutely show that an overwhelming majority of Americans, including Democrat voters, favor the initiatives that you mentioned that are in this bill. So is it true that the Democrat senators are literally the only ones standing in the way of election integrity in this country?
7: Yeah, totally true. They won't. They're not. Schumer said so. They're not going to vote for this. And they, you know, they do what the left typically does. You know, the left will say something. Big media will report what they say. Big tech will amplify that message. And then when you tell the truth, they call you racist. And that's exactly what they're doing now. They're saying, oh, to say that you have to show ID to vote, you have to be a citizen to vote. Somehow that's racist. Well, that makes no sense because you got to show ID to do anything in this country. So you would think when it comes to something as fundamental as the integrity of our election process, that this would be, again, just common sense, but they're not supporting it now. But we're having a debate and we'll see how that all plays out once the debate concludes. I always say that there's a reason you kick the ball off and play the game, even though one team is heavily favored. You never know what's going to happen when the game is played. So let's have this debate, and then hopefully we'll get 60 people. You'll get a handful of Democrat senators who will do the right thing and vote for it.
1: So do you think that what's driving all this is Trump derangement syndrome on the left, or is there some reason that they do not want election integrity? As is commonly said, there's only one reason anyone wouldn't want election integrity. So what do you think is really driving this for the Democrats?
7: Well, it's all of that. They're always opposed to anything President Trump is for, anything that's common sense. And I also think it's just the hard left, which now controls the Democrat Party. So I always say not all Democrats are crazy, but the left that controls their party is. And every position they take is just contrary to common sense, is just plain crazy. It's crazy to defund the police. It's crazy to abolish ICE. It's crazy to say men should compete against women in sport. It's crazy to say that you shouldn't have ID to show that when you go to vote, photo ID. It's crazy to have sanctuary city policy. It's crazy to, and you can just keep going. So, but that's today's left, and they're all that's the energy in the party. So it's a combination of all that. Why you see Chuck Schumer saying, I'm not going to vote for photo ID before you vote. It's like, that's makes no sense, but that's today's left. I actually think this midterm can be captured in a couple sentences. They're crazy, we're not. And just go tell the voters, every position they take makes no sense. We're the party of common sense. Vote for us. I think that's how this thing's going to shake out in the end. And hopefully American people who do have common sense will vote Republican.
1: You sure think so. Switching gears real quickly, this partial shutdown of the DHS is obviously shining its light. We had massive airport security lines, literally frustrating millions this week. But there's more than just that. I mean, this is an urgent time to fund DHS with all the potential terrorist activity going on. What's your thoughts on where we stand on getting it funded?
7: Well, once again, it's just what I was saying. It's crazy to have a shutdown over at the Department of Homeland Security while we have a military operation going on against Iran, the largest state sponsor of terrorism, and while there have been in the last couple of weeks several terrorist attacks right here in the United States. That makes no sense. But that's the Democrats' position. So I don't get it. I don't think any Americans get it. And now Americans are seeing it and feeling it firsthand when they go to the airport to travel. So, thank your local Democrat, thank your state Democrat senator, United States senator, when you're standing in line, because that's the individual who's responsible for the situation. And it's happening, as I said, at a time when we have a military operation going on in Iran.
1: Yeah, it, again, like you said, it makes no sense. We've only got less than a minute, but do you see any movement on this, Congressman Jordan? Do you think we're going to get this DHS funded?
7: Yeah, we'll get there, because I do think in the end, enough American citizens will tell their Democrat United States senator, hey, quit being ridiculous, quit being stupid, and actually fund this thing, pass the bill that we passed in the House. Make sure that that gets through, that TSA agents get paid, and that we have in place every measure, every precaution that we can to deal with the securing and the security of the homeland.
1: Well, hopefully it won't take a catastrophe to awaken them to do what needs to be done. Thank you, Congressman Jim Jordan. Always great to see you. Thanks so much for your leadership. Keep it up.
7: All right. Take care.
1: All righty. All right, friends. After the break, we're going to share a few final thoughts on the news of this week. So we've got more coming your way this week on Capitol Hill. So stay with us. We will be back in just a moment.
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1: Welcome back to This Week on Capitol Hill. I'm your host, Jody Heiss, sitting in for Tony this week. Thank you so much for joining us. All right, to close out the program, we're going to revisit Tony's commentary on the new norm of hostility against churches. This is something that the Family Research Council has documented in an extensive report that you yourself can get your hands on. Simply text the word CHURCH to 67742. That's CHURCH to 67742. Now, Tony shared all of this following the storming of a Minneapolis church earlier this year by anti-ICE protesters. I'm sure you'll remember that. And after noting how hostility against churches has been trending in the United States, he posed a very important question that really is worth asking. So we'll start there. Here's Tony.
14: Now, here's the question we need to ask. Is hostility toward religious exercise expanding beyond vandalism and threats and becoming institutional resistance. We have seen increasing pressure on conscience protections in healthcare. We've seen faith-based adoption and foster care providers forced out of states for adhering to biblical truth. We've watched regulatory agencies treat religious organizations not as partners in civil society, but as obstacles to their ideological agendas. This is not merely about broken windows, graffiti, or even firebombs. It is about a shifting cultural posture toward faith itself. Yet this is where we must look beyond the fog of the cultural war and recognize what is really happening. Religious exercise is on the march. If religious liberty becomes only a defensive battle, court cases, injunctions, reactive legislation, we risk narrowing the focus to survival. But religious liberty was never intended merely to shield private belief. It was designed to protect public witness. The First Amendment does not secure faith in a fortified lockbox. It protects its free exercise. And that means religious liberty is not only something to defend, it is something to exercise. Members of Congress who pray openly, who allow conviction to shape their votes, who speak about transcendent moral truth in committee hearings, they're not violating the Constitution. They're living within it. Pastors who engage public issues from the pulpit are not trespassing into politics. They're exercising their God-given responsibility to speak truth. Has hostility increased? Yes. Hostility rises when faith refuses to retreat. And across this country, believers are refusing to retreat. Over the last decade, hundreds of Christian men and women have answered God's call to step into the realm of government without checking their faith at the door. That has the forces of spiritual darkness behind the prophets of secularism deeply troubled because they're losing ground. The ultimate question before us in Washington, D.C. and across the nation is not whether religious liberty survives on paper. It is whether it is lived out with conviction. Religious liberty is strongest when it is visible, when it's exercised with humility, confidence, and courage, when believers live their convictions openly, serving, speaking, legislating, praying. Then religious liberty becomes more than a defensive line. It becomes a transforming testimony. Religious freedom is not being attacked because it is in retreat, just the opposite, because it is advancing. And that has been This Week on Capitol Hill.
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2: Dad, we need to talk.
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2: Dad, I'm 35 years old.
3: What, all 35-year-old girls need to move out of their parents' houses? I thought you liked it here. I'd miss my little girl.
2: I'm not your little girl anymore, Dad. 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
3: I know. And we love Bob.
2: Bill.
3: Your mother and I think the world of Bill. 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
3: Why?
0: Well, as our children get older, right, obviously some things need to change, and today we're going to learn how change can be a good thing. Thanks for joining us today. Your host is Jim Daly, and I'm John Fuller.
5: Oh, I hope that's facetious.
0: because way over the top.
5: That parent needs to call Focus on the Family like right now. But we are going to cover this issue of adult children and how we perhaps change the parenting modality at that point to be influencers rather than control freaks. I think that the best way to intro this program, John, is to give the title, Resolve Conflict and Find Peace and Hope with Adult Children. That says it all. If you're in this spot, you're going to need to order this book and listen to the broadcast today.
0: Yeah, Dr. Kathy Cook is back with us. She's always a popular guest. And Dr. Kathy is a speaker, author, researcher, the founder of Celebrate Kids, which is a ministry dedicated to equipping parents and caregivers and others to help children be more seen and heard. And today we're going to hear about Dr. Kathy's book. As Jim said, I hope you get a copy of it from us here at the ministry.
5: Kathy, welcome back.
25: Thank you so much. Honored to be here.
5: It's always good. You are such a, let me say it politely, a research geek. You love the research on family, don't you?
25: I love observing families. I don't necessarily like library research. Let somebody else do that for me. But, oh, I love the research of observation and, you know, what's happening in culture that's affecting our families.
5: Let me ask you this question, because I love talking to people that like that kind of observational research, if I could call it that, because you see patterns.
25: Right.
5: Which to me indicates God. Like Paul writes about.
25: Yes.
5: You have no excuse because you can see God in nature, right?
25: Yes.
5: And in that regard, we can see God in how families operate and what is good and what is not so good. What are some of those major breakdowns from the parenting side that occur?
25: Oh, that's so good to start there. I should have given you the memo, easy questions only. you know, the fact that parents are still trying to parent when they need to move into a consulting role, maybe being a guide, a coach, a mentor, an influencer. We can't parent adult kids. We still may want to. And we may legitimately feel like we haven't finished our job yet, because we begin to see some things that are lacking in our adult children when they begin to launch out. And then how do we deal with that? Do our kids want us to be involved at all? Do they maybe still want us to parent because they feel insecure, but we don't want to? I think that's part of the confusion for sure. I think relationships between adult children and the younger siblings can also be a really complex issue.
5: That's true.
25: Younger siblings are still being parented or still living at home, but the older ones have maybe moved out and launched, but we still want them to be connected. I think that's a factor. I think overwhelmed parents. I think every parent of adult kids, every one of them is overwhelmed, not just by the adult kids, but just by culture, right? By confusion, by things that are going on at church, things that are going on in their workplace. And it's messy, but we don't give up, right? Because we have God. Yeah. And we know, I hope we know in the knowing of our knowing, I like to say, I hope we know in the knowing of our knowing that we're still a family, and that God ordains the family, and he doesn't want that to ever break up.
5: Yeah, there's such power there when it's healthy.
25: And, yes.
5: And unfortunately, many of us will experience kind of the destructive power of that too, you know, family of origin leftovers, right?
25: Mm-hmm.
5: And I'll tell you, a lot of therapists, Christian therapists, will talk about that, things that give us a little limp in our adult lives because of what happened when we were children, right?
25: Mm-hmm.
5: You kind of do learn a lot. You don't fall far from the tree typically. Now, God can intervene and interdict. And, you know, if your father was an alcoholic, you don't have to become an alcoholic.
25: Amen.
5: And so I love those components. That's part of my story, right?
25: Right.
5: So you know, there's power through that relationship in Jesus. And that's key to everybody's healthiness spiritually, right? Well, let's get into it. You warn parents about making kids into idols. Uh-oh. Especially Christians.
25: Oh, shoot.
5: I mean,
25: yes.
5: Don't you think?
25: Yes.
5: You know, we love our kids. I am always pulling out my phone. Look at my boys. Look at my boys. You know, yeah. But how do we need to be careful? And what does it mean, I guess, as a parent, to make your children an idol?
25: To depend upon them to be your everything.
5: To meet your emotional needs.
25: To meet your emotional needs. To meet your need for, look, I'm amazing. And so we display our children on, you know, the pedestal, if you will, rather than the whatever the, you know, back in Bible times when they would have used some structure somewhere. No, we're created to worship, right? We are created to worship. We will worship someone or something. It should be God. And are we doing that? Is God the center of our universe? Is God who we think of and talk about? Is it God that we're trying to impress? And again, we don't have to impress God, but to glorify God, right?
5: Mm-hmm.
25: So I'm here today and I don't need to be remembered. Like my prayer would be that God would be pleased with what happens here between the three of us and the production team, you know, behind the window, and that there would be evidence that we did good work here so that God looks good and that Jesus is known and celebrated. That has to be the mindset. But yeah, we have parents idolizing children, grandparents idolizing grandchildren, meaning that they want the children to perform for them to make them look good. And that's not appropriate. Children are not performers. God didn't give us kids so that we would look good. If you're afraid that you're going to look like a less than great parent because your children are doing something wrong, that might be a sign that you're idolizing them.
5: You know, the thing I've observed in myself, let alone other parents I know, but it is, you know, it's so kind of below the radar sometimes that you're even doing this.
25: Mm.
5: You're not aware
25: right.
5: that you're doing, making an idol out of your children, or that you're deriving something positive from their good behavior, you know? And I can remember that. I talked to my boys, you know, there was a couple of good friends that I had saying, make sure your boys realize they don't have to perform because you're the president of Focus.
25: Totally.
5: So, I mean, I just had that conversation with them.
25: Good.
5: You know? I'm not expecting you to be perfect young men.
25: Mm-hmm.
5: I think they took it to heart. But no, they're great.
25: No, that's
5: they're
25: good.
5: Really good young men.
25: Yeah.
5: But, you know, that's important for parents, Christian parents, pastors.
25: Oh, totally.
5: Oh, my goodness.
25: Yeah.
5: How do you have that healthy conversation age appropriately, you know, with your 8-year-old versus your 15-year-old?
25: Yeah. No. And I think, you know, I love that you were aware of that. And I think that's most parents are excellent parents. I tell adult children all the time, your parents did the best they knew how to do with the wisdom they had in the moment. Stop judging them. And we can get into that more, you know, later. But I think the parent needs to be alert. Am I expecting something from my children that's making them uncomfortable to be around me? Like maybe they don't want to tell me how they're doing because they're afraid that I'll be either very disappointed and harsh or expecting them to keep up the good work, you know, because the parent thinks, hey, I'm not. See, if you don't think you're anybody who can do anything except that you're a parent, the pressure your children are feeling is immense. And this is one reason they distance themselves from us because they don't want that pressure. So I want to say again what you were just implying, Jim. Nobody did this intentionally. Very few parents do this intentionally. And so what we're here to do is to raise their awareness, right, so that they don't live in denial, so that they can realize maybe this is an issue and maybe I need to rely on God in me to be well and not expecting my children.
5: But in that regard, you created something called a declaration of release. I
25: yes,
5: love
25: sir.
5: This.
25: Good.
5: Describe it and how do we apply it?
25: Right. So for us to realize that God loves our adult children more than we ever could or would, and for us to understand that we can't control. Now that they're adults living outside of the home, or even if they're living in the home, they are adults, our parenting years are finished. Now we consult, guide, coach, mentor, etc. And so the declaration of release is designed to give the parent this opportunity to say, my son is God's. Now, I hope that the son has always been God's, right? But this is different. And I'm going to release my kids, my sons and daughters, to the love of God. And I'm not going to control you. I'm going to pray that God meets your needs for security, et cetera, and that you don't look to me to meet them. I think that's huge. And then we parent strong still, right? We still parent. But we parent differently. We love, we love maybe a bit differently. And we release them to God. So say it every day, you know, that you're now released to the love that God has, and I'm going to take my hands off of you, and I'm going to ask God to, like, help you. I know the look on your face for people who are not watching on YouTube, you're like, this is not easy.
5: Yeah, and that's the point there, because I would say over-engage. You know, someone asked me this question, which I thought was really good. If the Lord's plan for your child was to take them through a valley at 25, let's say, so that he could get their attention, whatever that might be, would you be willing as the parent to allow God that maneuverability to get to their soul? Now, we're going to say absolutely. But when it comes to doing it, it's like, absolutely not, right?
25: Right.
5: We're going to save, we're going to intervene, we're going to do the things that keep them from pain. And the irony is, we may be keeping them from a depth of their relationship with Christ.
25: Absolutely. And that's a reason that I would love and be honored if parents of teenagers would buy this book, because we can begin to see the pattern that needs to be established now, so that when they launch, whether that be college, trade, military, early marriage, entrepreneurship, gap year, whatever, they're able to do that well. I think the point that you're making is really, really good. We know the scripture. We know what it says in Romans 5. I've been on the show before talking with the two of you about the resiliency factor, and it comes from going through valleys well. Romans 5, 3 through 5, James 1, 2 through 4 are two of the places. Romans 8, 29, the verse after Romans 8, 28, that all things will work together, you know, for those who love God and live on purpose. All those verses say that the struggle is worth it. That's where we get our biblical character. That's where we get our deeper faith in the God of the Bible, because we experience him in the valley. So if parents have overprotected their children and they've expected their children to look good so that they feel good about the job that they've played as parent, the kids are possibly fragile. They have loved that parents have protected them up until this point. Grab your lunch. Every kid loves that they're reminded to grab their lunch because they don't want to go hungry in the middle of the day. But now that they're 21, 23, you know, 35, they do want to grow up and they do want some independence and they do want to discover how the world works. And they're going to discover that when we allow them to walk through valleys, we pray in the distance, perhaps. We ask, hey, can I help you in any way? Let me know. How can I help you? But we watch and then we praise God for the opportunity that those kids had to grow up. And hopefully it wasn't trauma and tragedy, but it was growth.
5: Yeah. Well, again, I love that idea of declaration of release. Mm-hmm. And if you haven't done that, that's one good reason to get the book, just to see that concept and do it and write it out. Let me ask you this. Funny, I was reading The Prep last night and Trent was over for dinner. Actually went through some of this with him. But you caution parents to listen more and talk less. Ouch. And then, you know, making I statements versus you statements. Mm. So describe what that looks like and sounds like. The I statement versus the you statement.
25: Right. So it would be like the I statement is, you know, I worry when you don't reach out to me often enough. Okay. Like I worry, or I wonder who you're hanging out with. I love you and we're not as connected because you don't live here. So I'm just curious about who you're hanging out with. That's I statement. I'm curious versus you never tell me who you're hanging out with. Okay,
5: yes.
25: So you never, that's very judgmental, right?
5: Correct.
25: That sounds invasive, I think, to adult kids. It sounds like, well, why don't you trust me to just hang? Why do you need to know who I'm hanging out with?
5: What's the outcome of that style of parenting at that level? What will that adult child do?
25: Oh, the you statement will cause them to remain distant.
5: Correct.
25: Yeah.
5: So the thing you're wanting as the parent, you're not going to get because of how you're interacting.
25: Right. Let me tell you guys, this book was hard to write because nobody wants to hear that, because you can't go back 10 years and change the way you parented. So let me say to our audience, like, thank you for being here. And you did the best you knew how to do when you did it. And now we're going to give you some advice about changing course if you are willing to do that, right? Mm-hmm. So I worry or I wonder or I'm concerned because you told me that you had a job interview, but you haven't told me how it turned out. That's healthier, and that, I think, engages conversation.
5: Yeah. On-demand parenting, I think of streaming.
25: Is that a show on Netflix? Yes.
5: On-demand parenting?
25: Yeah.
5: What is on-demand parenting, and why do we need to be aware of it?
25: Yeah, so back in the old days, you know, we just had the phone, right? And praise God for the phone on the wall. You know, now we've got, you know, we can follow our kids on apps if they allow us to. There's, you know, there's FaceTime, there's texting, there's calling, there's you know, Facebook, there's Instagram, there's so many places where we can go to our kids.
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5: Dr. Kathy, you have great suggestions, recommendations for parents and adult children in how to help their relationship. Home visits is one of the things that you cover in the book. Now, that's really funny because, again, I'm talking experientially. John, you've got six kiddos. So, but, you know, even going by the apartment to just say hi, you got to – I've only done that one time. And it was, you know, Trent said, hey, why don't you stop on by? But you got to respect their territory, right?
25: That would be ideal.
5: Yeah.
25: You know, you said you've got to. I think absolutely. I think if you want a healthier relationship with your adult children, if you want to have communication that's give and take, if you want them to freely share with you their joys and their despair so that you can still be involved with them, then we respect by asking permission. We say things like, hey, I'm going to be over on your side of town. Will you be home tonight? I'd love to just stop by and say hi.
5: Yeah, it's kind of like how you would treat a friend of yours.
25: You would
5: call and say, hey, you're going to be around Tuesday? I'm in your area.
25: I love that because you just made the comment that your son has delighted in this newer friendship relationship. By the way, one of the things that was really hard in writing the book was finding out that parents who think they did everything right so that they could be a friend with their kids later are now not friends with their kids. And it's been devastating to them. And so again, we do what we can do in hopes that it will turn out well, but it's never too late. It's never too late to, you know, not live in denial and recognize that we maybe were doing some things that weren't great, you know, to ask for forgiveness perhaps, to apologize perhaps, and for us to say to our kids, hey, could I stop by for 15 minutes? I think what's interesting about that limit, I'd love to, you know, I made your favorite cinnamon coffee cake. Could I stop by? 15 minutes, I'll just stay. And no joke, you guys, that gives the kid the freedom to say yes, because 15 minutes isn't a three-hour visit.
5: Right.
25: When you don't know, maybe your son or daughter had work to do at home that night, or a really important FaceTime call with somebody else that you want them to be friends with, or whatever the case, they just wanted to go to bed.
5: I love that idea.
25: Or they had a movie to watch or whatever. And so you set the mental timer, or I have friends who actually set the timer on their phone. For 15 minutes, they walk in and it buzzes and they say, hey, 15 minutes, and they leave. Now, if the kid says, oh, stay a little bit longer, like that's
5: fabulous, an invitation,
25: right? But I think the limit is really a blessing.
5: Yeah, that's great.
25: Shows respect.
0: And, you know, Kathy, you said something earlier about parents who don't have a relationship with their adult kids. And I know several, we probably all know several families going through that, where the child is the one that says, no, I don't want the relationship. Mm-hmm. Offer some encouragement to that parent, because that's a really hard place to be.
25: It is. I appreciate that, John. And it is happening far too often. First of all, I want to say this. Most parents parented really well with the information they had at the time. So I don't want every parent to think that they've done something wrong that has caused their adult child to distance themselves from them. There can be influences on the adult kids. There can be any number of things that have happened. So don't look back and think, oh, if only. In fact, I write about the if only and the what ifs. Oh, if only I would have prayed more.
0: Yeah.
25: You know, what if we would have changed churches earlier? What if I wouldn't have sent my kid to a public school? We can do that all day long, and it's not necessarily going to help us find peace and hope in that situation. So I think that's important. Go forward more than look back. If you realize that there is something you've done wrong, own it. Take responsibility for your stuff. And again, I say, you did the best you knew how to do in the moment. And yet, if you're recognizing, whoa, you were distant, you know, you traveled and you didn't work to relate to the kid when you got back from the business trip or whatever, own it. Apologize for that if you feel like you should.
0: Yeah.
25: If sin was involved, ask to be forgiven. I think those things are important. One of the things I'll comment on that might be hard for people to hear is that the research is clear that the more that we helicoptered our children, the more likely it is that they're going to distance themselves from us now. So if you overparented, if you did demand, if you were in control, if you asked every little nitpicky question, if the only mom they knew was the helicopter mom that hovers over the breakfast bar while they're doing their homework, and now they do want to be independent, now they do want to mature on their own, this is how life is supposed to happen, they don't think you can parent any differently. But you can if you choose to back off, give them the space and the place where they discover why they are the who they are, and actually find out that you did a good job as a mom.
5: So much of what you're talking about in the book for us as the parent of the adult child is seeing your blind spots.
25: Yeah.
5: But even the statement is incongruent. It's hard to see your blind spots.
25: Yes.
5: That's why they're called
25: blind spots,
5: because you don't see them. In fact, you used a term in the book for the parent, which is the story you tell yourself.
25: Yes.
5: And I related to this one, too. Speak to that idea of the story you tell yourself as a parent.
25: Right. No, I appreciate what you guys are talking about here. So let's say that you reach out to your adult daughter and you want her to visit, and she has said no 3 times in a row. And maybe she even gave you a reason. You know, Katie has a soccer tournament, or I've got an assignment due for my supervisor and I need to work at home tonight. So there were reasons, but the story you tell yourself is, she doesn't love me. If she loved me, she'd come over. If she loved me, she'd allow me to visit. Or the story you tell yourself is, she has time for everything else, but she never makes time for me. And those protect us, but they're lies, because we've chosen to not believe our adult kids. Now, what's awkward is maybe the adult kid doesn't value you. So the story you tell yourself is, I have no value in my daughter's eyes. She doesn't care anymore at all. That's the story you tell yourself every time she says no, no, no, no, no. Sadly, that might be true. So then you ask her, like, the story I'm telling myself is that you have no interest in my life at all. Is that right? Well, no, that's not right. Well, then why do you say no all the time? Well, I told you that Katie has a soccer game right. and I had an assignment due for work. And I told you that Jonathan wasn't feeling well. Oh, so those are true statements. So what day in the upcoming week would we be available together to have coffee? Oh, well, I don't have time. Okay, now that just told me that you don't value me. Is that making sense?
5: Oh, it does. So I just feel even that statement feels strong coming from the parent.
25: Mm. But
5: I get laying out the groundwork.
25: Come on.
5: I know.
25: But yeah, we earn the right to say that, right?
5: Yeah. Yeah. But it is a different era. I mean, a different time in your parenting now where you got to say.
25: It is.
5: I would say it with a little more happiness. Like, hey, do you want to grab coffee next week?
25: Right. Right. I'm going to accept that you've been busy the past week. So thanks for being honest with me.
5: Yeah.
25: What about the upcoming week? Can you glance at your calendar real quick? Yeah. I'm free Tuesday and Wednesday.
5: You know what this is reminding me of is, and Dr. Dobson, he talked about this on the old Focus on the Family program, Harry Chapin's song, you know, Cats in the Cradle.
25: Oh, yes. Come on.
5: I mean, it's right there. You know, so the essence of the song is dad as his child is growing up. He just never has time to play catch or do anything. And then the boy keeps saying, when I grew up, I'm going to be just like him.
25: Yeah.
5: And then that happens. He goes off to college. He comes home. I don't have time to meet with you, Dad. Can I have the car keys? See you later. Can I have them, please?
25: Right.
5: And it's a whole reflection on the fact that your son grew up to be just like you, meaning no time for you. But now in a different context, you're the old guy, Dad, and your adult son has no time for you.
25: Yeah.
5: Because that's what you did to him.
25: That's hard, right?
5: Yeah.
25: So we accept what's happened and we move forward full of grace for ourselves and our kids. And maybe we talk that through with the spouse if we're married, with even our parents if they're alive and they're healthy for us, maybe a best friend, maybe a pastor, maybe a counselor, say, hey, I'm having a hard time getting through this moment in time.
5: Yeah.
25: And it's one of the reasons, and we can talk about this later, that I do write in the book about how important it is for adult parents to have all other identities solid as well. You're not just parenting adult kids. You're a member of a choir, and you're a neighbor's best friend, and you're a wife or a husband, and you're, you know, a consultant in this way and that way, and you're still, you know, an important person at work. Know who you are so that you don't depend only on your parenting relationship to get your confidence from, if I can put it that way.
5: Oh, without a doubt. And this is day one. We want you to come back.
25: Great.
5: And let's continue for day two.
25: Great.
5: And we've touched on it, but I don't want to land. It feels heavy a little bit. Mm-hmm. There's hope for you, Mom and Dad. I mean, this is not the end of the world, hopefully. Mm-hmm. But even regardless of what your adult child does responsibly, you doing the right thing is the right thing to do.
25: Yes. Oh, say that again.
5: Yeah. I mean,
25: yes.
5: It's just so evident. And so what we want to encourage you to do is to get the book, understand, especially if you have conflict in that relationship with your adult children. What you're responsible for is improving that relationship.

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1: Well, hi, I'm Dr. Danny Huerta. 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
2: If the only mom they knew was the helicopter mom that hovers over the breakfast bar while they're doing their homework, and now they do want to be independent, now they do want to mature on their own, this is how life is supposed to happen, they don't think you can parent any differently. But you can if you choose to back off, give them the space and the place where they discover why they are the who they are, and actually find out that you did a good job as a mom.
0: Well, that's Dr. Kathy Cook describing how it's possible to have a respectful, healthy, loving relationship with your adult child. Dr. Kathy is back with us today on Focus on the Family with Jim Daly. I'm John Fuller, and we're so glad you've joined us as well.
3: You know, we're talking to so many of you. When I travel, I'm meeting so many parents of adult children now, the 25-year-old, 30-year-old, and it's a whole bouquet of what's happening out there, and a lot of frustration and a lot of good things are happening too, not to paint it all in a bad picture. It's just, you know, the whole array I'm able to hear about. But we do want to help you as a parent, particularly do the best job you can do in being a parent and an influencer of that adult child. And they're, guess what? Here's the neon sign. They're going to do things that you disagree with. Mm. And the question is, what are you going to do with that? Are you going to treat them as a 15-year-old or as a 25-year-old? And believe me, there's a difference.
0: Mm-hmm. And if you missed any of the conversation last time with Dr. Kathy, get our Focus on the Family app so you can listen on the go anytime. And check the website for audio and video as well. And we're talking about Dr. Kathy's book, Resolve Conflict and Find Peace and Hope with Adult Children, Strategies and Conversations That Work. And we're so glad to have her back.
3: Kathy, it's great to have you back. Thanks for being with us.
2: I'm glad to be here. Thank you.
3: All right. So we pummeled the parents last time. let me just say, we had lots of examples of where we're blowing it, you know, the over-control, the things that we do that alienate our adult children. And it's easy to do because we have the best intention. You were very kind to defend a parent's lack of maturity in parenting their adult children. But it's time to get on the horse and go, right? We got to have a better relationship. If you're in a bad relationship or a not as adequate a relationship with your adult children, this is what we want to do is equip you. So what's on the adult child side of the responsibility ledger? Because you're going to, and I know you know this, you hear from parents, well, it's not me,
2: right?
3: It's him.
2: Right.
3: It's that son, or it's that daughter.
2: Right. Or so, the daughter-in-law, or the son-in-law.
3: Right. So the question in all that is, what's on their side of the ledger? What are they responsible for?
2: Yeah, I actually love that we're starting with that. You know, love your parents. Good heavens, they sacrifice.

0: sacrificed for you. They've gone out of their way for you.
1: Amen, sister. You know,
0: yeah, you didn't even tell me to say that. But, you know, we're all imperfectly perfect, right? So the parents have been imperfectly perfect. I want to say to the adult children, your parents parented the best that they knew how to do in the moment that they did it. And you're now judging based on things that you know, things that you think are true. You're watching culture, like, why didn't my parents do that or say that, or why are they the way they are? Well, they are the way they are. Can you love them in that anyway? And can you walk toward them? You know, and can you say yes more often than no? Like, they want 15 minutes.
1: That should start, like, at age 7.
0: Come on. No, it should.
1: Say yes more than no.
0: Yes.
1: That's a good piece of advice.
0: I mean, I appreciate that, Jim. We are a family. And what we know here at Focus on the Family and at Celebrate Kids is that God ordains the family before he ordains the church.
1: Yeah.
0: We are supposed to be a family. We're imperfect for each other.
1: We'll call today the tough question day, because now I want to talk about when the adult kids get married.
0: Oh, yeah.
1: And I'll put it in this context because it's funny. I was playing golf with somebody, and he missed the green on what they call an approach shot. That's when your last shot into the green. And he missed it off to one side, and he said, ah, that's a son-in-law shot.
0: And whoa.
1: I said, what do you mean? He goes, it was close, but not what I was hoping for.
0: Oh, ouch.
1: I thought, oh, wow. I hope he doesn't have a son-in-law. But, you know, the point is, it's humorous, but I get it. I mean, it's not what you were hoping for your daughter, or it's not what you were hoping for your son. Mm-hmm. How do you navigate all of that, you know, this new family that you're now part of, and how do you let yourself go a little bit to be less selfish about all that and be encouraging to that new family member?
0: That was a great point. So how do we navigate that very carefully and often silently? You know, I think, you know, when our kids are, you know, in our home and they're beginning to date or they're of that age, I think we pray more for our children to be ready for marriage than we pray for the spouse. I think that's something I say all the time. Most parents I meet pray for their children's spouses. Have you prayed for your child to be ready for that step of life? And then, yes, you pray for the spouse, and you hopefully have taught your kids how to discern. Do they know their values? Do they know family values? Do they know who they're becoming and who they would love to be and the kind of life they'd like to live? And if they know those things, they're going to seek a spouse who will support those things. Now, if they do fall in love with somebody who has a different faith or a different work ethic or a different family structure and you're concerned, then speak up before they marry, speak up and be truth and be wisdom and be love in those moments. If they've married somebody who you think is not great, pray and pray again for the spouse to mature, for the relationship to be healthy. I would pray that you would want them married and that it would be good for your daughter or your son to be married to that person. And I think, again, we support, we love, we pray, and we say things like, how can I help you? Like, if you notice that your daughter is struggling, let's say your daughter's become critical, and she didn't used to be a critical person, you can say to your daughter, you know, Samantha, I've noticed just a critical spirit in you. You're quick to judge and quick to be angry, and you weren't that way. You don't have to say you weren't raised that way. You don't have to make it about you. You can say, man, that just hasn't been a part of your character. So I'm naturally concerned because you used to be a woman of great joy. I think you've lost your joy. How can I help you?
1: Yeah.
0: Now, you know, can I help? No. But how can I help? Well, you can help by being quiet about it. You know, you can help by praying. You can help by, you know, could we go out for coffee? Or you could help by, could you answer a question? Like, how have you dealt with it? Like, was dad ever mean-spirited? Was dad critical? And how did you handle his criticism? So ideally, you're available to be a blessing of, again, consultant role, not, again, parenting in the way that you would control or force them to agree with you.
1: Yeah.
0: And I think another thing that's really complicated about family, you guys, is that when somebody marries, they marry a person, but that person comes with family.
1: Oh, yeah.
0: Right? So there's in-laws and there's siblings and there's aunts and there's uncles and there's, yeah. So we don't know them, so it's hard to love them. But you can love without knowing them, because that's what we are, lovers, right? We love because God loved us. And I haven't found a Bible verse that says, you know, because you know them well, you should love them well. No, you love because your daughter's married into that family. Yeah. And now you go to a family dinner, Mother's Day, Father's Day, Christmas, Thanksgiving, and you choose to sit next to somebody you haven't gotten to know well yet. And you say, oh, so you're the Aunt Kathy. You're my son-in-law's sister. I'd love to get to know you. Tell me about yourself.
1: No, that's really good. You know, that introduction of the holidays, you know, now these become, I hate to say it this way, but it can be true, battlegrounds.
0: It can happen.
1: You know, where The boys aren't going to be there because they're with their wives' family. There are constructive ways. I've heard of really good resolution to that, that they flip every other year, you know, and they come to our house for Christmas and the in-laws' house for next year's Christmas, you know, and the same with Thanksgiving or whatever. How do you go into that environment with an open mind about the fact that you have to share?
0: Come on.
1: I mean, we're like little kids again. I'm not sharing my son with you.
0: Yes, open mind, absolutely. Like, know that this is going to happen. Like, let's not be clueless about this. And let's be grateful for what we have more than angry for what we don't have. And again, I say that, and I don't say that like it's an easy flip a switch, but it's a choice that we have. Both the adult children need to be grateful because they're going to miss siblings and they're going to miss parents and grandparents. And the adult parents need to be grateful as well, or the parents need to be grateful as well. Friends of mine got remarried after both spouses passed away, so they now have 8 children among them and I think 19 grandkids, if I remember right. And they don't get together with any of their family on Thanksgiving or Christmas. They decided to not be the problem, and they've said to their children, go with the in-laws, and they do that. And so my friends are, quote-unquote, alone every Thanksgiving and every Christmas, so they serve. Which is beautiful.
1: Okay.
0: And the entire family gets together one day in usually November and one day usually in January. But what's really cool about that, you guys, is that every one of the children and the stepchildren are there. So now all the cousins meet and get to know each other. And the children get to know the stepchildren better than they ever would have before if they would have split every other year.
1: Yeah, yeah.
0: And that's a choice that my friends have made to honor their children. And the children then honor the parents and the siblings by absolutely cementing that one day in January is the family day.
1: And what I'm hearing you say is just get creative.
0: Yes,
1: find ways that meet the needs without disrupting too many people, right?
0: Because it's not supposed to be about us.
1: Yeah.
0: We're supposed to be other-centered.
1: Which is good. You mentioned in the book about prioritize the future over the past. Mm. What do you mean by that?
0: We have a tendency to look back, and we look back with regret, or we look back and we assume because we did this, this will happen in the future. You know, the past is done. That was one of the reasons that the book was challenging to write, to be honest with you, because I know you can't go back and reparent. So we're going to look forward with hope, hope in God, not hope in our kids, not hope even in us, but hope in God. We're going to look forward. Now, we keep the past alive in the right way, Jim. Like, memories are important to keep alive. Remember when we went to the zoo, like you're with your grandkids, and they're 6 and 7 or 6 and 8. Hey, do you remember when we went to the zoo and you were about 7 and you got to feed the giraffe for the first time? You know, I think memories are really important to look back on and keep alive. But I think parents have a tendency to look back and wish for so much that can never be.
1: Oh, interesting.
0: And then the past becomes less than it could be because we see it with that red pen critical spirit, which doesn't do anybody any good.
1: Well, that's good. The red pen critical spirit. Mm-hmm.
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2: Thanks for listening to Focus on the Family. Let's resume now with the balance of today's programming. And Kathy, we haven't directly talked much about grandparenting, but that's a sacred calling.
0: Yes.
2: And it comes with some challenges sometimes. So how do we come alongside and help our child and ultimately spend time with our grandkids? There can be some friction points there.
0: Yes, so true. One of the things that I heard about over and over again as I interviewed people was the disrespect that our adult children feel in their parenting realm because the grandparents come in and, oh, you're letting her eat sugar at her age? Like, we didn't introduce you to sugar until you were at least 6 or 7. Well, isn't it bedtime? It's 8 o'clock. And so the parent wants to
1: parent. The cringe factor. Yeah.
0: Yes, exactly. So the adult parent, you know, the grandparent wants to be involved and is judging the children in the way that they're raising the grandchildren in the way that they, you know, raise the children. If you can follow that line of reasoning.
1: Yeah.
0: And it becomes complex. You know, you're the grandparent, you're not the parent. And so you need to learn to be quiet. I would love for our adult children to be affirmed. I would love for the grandparent to say, I love how much you love Bethany. Or I love that you've enrolled Peter in soccer. I think he's going to thrive. He's so body smart. Or to say, man, your bedtime routine with Alice is so calming. I imagine she sleeps really well because you just usher her down the hall and there's just this peace about it. Like, look for the things that you can affirm and keep your mouth shut about lots of the things that you think are maybe concerns. Maybe you ask questions when the kids aren't in the room. Like, I've noticed that you allow for more sugar in their diet. I'm just curious about that. Like, you don't eat much. Have you, you know, and then let them talk with you if they're willing to talk with you. Yeah. But again, I want to say to our listeners that a number one thing I heard over and over again is my parents think that they're the parents, but they're the grandparents. Mm. And I want them to be partners in what we're doing, but they're not parents. So again, do you know your grandkids? Like, celebrate the grandkids. Like, do you know which ones are the Wiggles? You know, do you know which ones would want to go to the zoo with you? Do you know which ones would love to go to a bookstore and hang out with you because they absolutely love books? Do you know who you should take to a craft store? Because if they had their way, they'd spend $100 in a moment, you know, in a craft store. Do you know who they are? And then do you celebrate that and hang out with them? Do you send them snail mail? You know, do you do Marco Polo videos? Do you do FaceTime when you can? Again, do what you can, whether they're living near or far, and to relate to them, not as parents, because you're not a parent.
1: Yeah. I'm smiling because of my humor here, because another great colloquialism I've come across is grandparents and grandchildren have a common enemy. The yes. adult children.
0: Yes, yes.
1: And again, it
0: can be hard.
1: It's just funny in that way. It's casting humor into the situation. But there is, it's, you know, the one thing about grandparenting that seems so different, and I haven't experienced that yet, but you're at far more peace, mm-hmm. which should be an indication for adult parents. How do we be more like mom and dad who are kind of chill when the kids are over at their house, hopefully.
0: Yes, hopefully.
1: And, you know, the little things don't get corrected, like the spills and the, that's okay. It happens. Yeah. But I kind of love that concept. There's something different about the way, and grandchildren respond to that. They feel really deeply loved by their grandparents because they're not on a behavioral tick list, right?
0: Right.
1: In my opinion, when it's healthy.
0: Right. No, that's a really good point. I think one of the things that can be awkward is, especially if you don't live close to the grandchildren, they might not know you all that well. You know, one of the things I've sometimes spoken about is this reality that we are family, but it doesn't necessarily mean that they're going to love you like they love their parents. They hardly know you. Like, they might not even understand that you are the mom and dad of my dad. So my niece, as an example, my niece, it has a beautiful wall of family portraits. And she has three young children, and she regularly points out to the young children who all of us are. I only see my great nieces and nephew every other year, but they know I'm Aunt Kathy, and they know that I'm their grandpa's sister, like Peanut is the sister of JD, right? They know that family relationship, yeah. And that has really helped me relate with them. And so I think the adult children can do a good job of helping their children understand who grandma and grandpa are and why grandma and grandpa want to spend time with you and why grandpa wants to come to your soccer game.
2: Yeah, Dr. Kathy, we have that declaration of release that we talked about last time. It's a free download online. There are stressors involved when you release and the child comes back.
1: Become a boomerang.
2: So I've experienced that with all of our kids. All six have bounced back at one time or another. Mm. There are things that went well and other things that were unanticipated. What are some of the stressors related to a child moving back in?
0: Oh, I appreciate your vulnerability so much, John. Could I answer a different question first? Could I just say to our parents that it's not necessarily true that they've done anything wrong? It might actually be the highest compliment an adult child could ever pay you is to come back home. Our economy is terrible right now. It's possible that your adult child has a good college degree, had or still has a great job, but can't afford to live in an apartment by himself because, and that's true, I'm not making this up.
1: It's $3,000 a month.
0: Yes. And so they need to go somewhere. Mm-hmm. Would you rather have them in a dive with four guys where they're hardly living? Or would you rather open up the old bedroom or the guest room or the basement and say to your son, hey, you know, come establish some life here and get yourself out of debt and then we'll help you launch again. So again, we haven't necessarily done anything wrong that they've bounced back. It's possible that they are immature. It's possible that they weren't discerning and they've, you know, had a relationship that wasn't healthy And again, they're coming back home. Now, I do write about the benefit of having some type of a contract in place. You know, how long will you be here? And are you expected to share chores? Are you expected to contribute to the finances? Like, will you buy any groceries? I know of some families that don't do that. They just welcome them back home and they trust that there'll be a rhythm that's appropriate. And to God be the glory, that has happened. Other families, because they know the adult child is maybe, you know, takes and doesn't give, and they're concerned about that, that they do establish some kind of policy first. But I think, again, if you have space, what a glorious thing. But still, John, this must be so challenging, right? They've been independent for a season. They're coming back home, and they don't want the parent. They want the guide consultant. They might want the cash bag, you know, but they don't necessarily want the parent. And maybe this is why you have to have that conversation.
1: Yeah.
0: What are your expectations if we say, yes, you can move back in?
1: Yeah. You know, so much of this sounds like conversations to make sure you have.
0: Yes, sir.
1: I think we can underestimate that, especially if you haven't developed that pattern when they were teens.
0: Whoa.
1: And so, you know, getting into that groove as you've talked today, I've thought of those conversations that are important to have, even in the grandparenting space, for example.
0: Yeah.
1: What expectation do you have of your mom and I as grandparents?
0: Yes.
1: What do we need to know so we don't offend you? We want to be in this together with you. So what do you want to tell us that we need to be mindful of, whether it's sugar or movies or, you know, whatever they want? And then you need to abide by that.
0: I love that. Yes, have the conversation. Show them that you want to be really good team players. And then abide by that. Oh, that's the challenge, right?
1: Yeah.
0: Because you sneak little candy into your pocket. No, and this is where the parents need to understand, I don't have to buy my grandkids love.
1: Yeah.
0: I don't have to buy them a cell phone, especially if the parents have said no. And I don't have to bring candy, and I don't have to let them stay up late because I want to be popular with them. No, those are inappropriate decisions that we make out of some desperate need to be loved, but we don't manipulate and we don't buy love. Ideally, that's not what's happening here. And if somebody's listening saying, oh, Kathy, I just did that last week, you know, it's okay. Because again, you didn't know it last week, but you know it now. So I would love for you to stand strong in, you know, your relationship and speak well of your kids and your grandkids.
1: Yeah. You know, Kathy, one of the things that we hear from parents of adult children here at Focus can be any kind of addictions that are occurring. We haven't talked about any of that, but, you know, adult children that are really struggling, not just, you know, launch failure, but they're addicted to drugs or addicted to some other thing that is hampering their ability to function as a healthy adult. What kind of parameters do you suggest parents look at in that regard? Because we've talked about, you know, leaving them to God, and this could be their valley that needs to be addressed and they need to find their way. But I think the Lord's good with providing a rope to help them climb out of the hole.
0: Mm-hmm.
1: But what does that look like so that it's not detrimental, but helpful?
0: Right. No, thanks for bringing that up. And I love the way you worded the question. Again, this is pretty individualized,
1: yeah.
0: So it's a little bit challenging here, even in writing the book. But again, do you know enough to know what would be helpful? What have they tried? What haven't they tried? How motivated are they? Are they concerned? Are they angry? Do they feel manipulated by the system? You know, what's going on there? But you have a right as the parent to have a standard and a boundary. Like, you're not allowed in our home as a user. You know, we can't. Maybe you have younger siblings,
1: yeah.
0: Right? So if you're parenting kids in the home and you have an adult child who's addicted and unhealthy, maybe not even addicted, but depressed in a dangerous way, anxious in a way that would not be healthy to be around the younger kids, you have a right to say, you know, sorry, you can come for dinner, but we can't have you stay the night because you're just not a healthy example. You have a right to do that. You have to decide if that's the best thing to do.
1: Mm-hmm.
0: And then you say to your kids, you know, how can we help? Can we help? How can we help? What do you need? Help me understand what's going on here. I guarantee you, and Jim, you know this, as the president here of Focus, that they're trying to meet a need in an unhealthy way.
1: Yeah.
0: They have a need for something. They have a need for belonging, and they've chosen to belong to the community of addicted people because they're welcomed there. No, you can teach them that they can be welcomed elsewhere, that you can abstain from liquor or drugs or pharmaceuticals or whatever it might be, and we can be your belonging, you know, and we'll welcome you home, and let's go out to dinner every Tuesday night, et cetera, et cetera. I also want to say to the parents who are listening in this hard moment, your son is more than addicted. He still is creative. He still is your firstborn. He still is a brother. He still is a grandson. He still is a sound engineer. You know, he still is a guy with a heart of gold. Addiction robbed him and is controlling him, but he's more than that. And when he's just like a parent is more than a parent, which is a helpful reminder that you can't rely just on your children to have all your needs met. It's inappropriate. And I think that might be something that we would think about.
1: That's really good.
0: And Jim, what if I would also say that we start by being sad? You know, when you're a parent of a young child, you get to be the problem solver. Now you're the parent of an adult kid, and you might have permission from a child to be part of the solution, but you might not. So can we love anyway? And can we be sad before we're mad?
1: Yeah.
0: And can our compassion for the mess that our son or daughter is in, could that be our motivation to pray more and to love differently and to introduce them to mentors, et cetera? You have a right to your sadness. You have a right to your disappointment. And please don't look back assuming you did something wrong.
1: Yeah.
0: This is where the what if and the if only parenting can kill you. It's possible that you did everything right. And I know what I know. You did what you knew how to do. I write in the book, don't look back with today's wisdom. Since you raised these children, you have read more parenting books, prayed more prayers, memorized more scripture, listened to more sermons, and listened to more broadcasts that focus on the family. And now that you know what you know, you look back and you think, how could I have been so stupid? You weren't stupid back then. You did what you knew how to do. So we look forward with hope.
1: Yeah. Kathy, I love the conversation. And again, the book content is very good.
0: Thank you.
1: And it's right on point for these parents of adult children that are struggling. Mm-hmm. We've covered a lot of the content, but nowhere near all of it.
0: Mm-hmm.
1: So people need to get a copy of the book and start reading it for themselves and dig in.
0: Thank you.
1: And be a student of life,
0: mm-hmm.
1: about what is true and what can be. And how you need to behave in all of it as the adult, the more adult,
0: yes.
1: Right? Yeah, the mature one,
0: yes.
1: Hopefully. But
0: Let's hope. Thank you
1: so much.
0: You're welcome.
1: For being with us. And again, this is really, really good. And who doesn't want to resolve conflict and find peace and hope with your adult children? The title of your book, which is right on.
0: Thank you.
1: Get a copy from us here at Focus on the Family. And if you can make a gift of any amount, we'll send you the book is a gift and our way of saying thank you for being part of the ministry and helping other families to do well. And we're so thankful for friends like you who support this ministry. Our research shows that over the past 12 months, our joint efforts have helped more than 80,000 parents work through a significant crisis in their parenting. And I'm proud of that. In fact, I have a story from one such parent that said, Focus on the Family has greatly impacted us over the years. Thank you for helping us raise our family, strengthen our marriage, and for supporting and encouraging us in everyday life. We recently became monthly supporters and are so grateful to be part of this wonderful ministry. Well, thank you, Tracy, for sending us that note. And that's it. Doing it together is how this gets done. So thank you for supporting the ministry.
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10: During the Depression, I read one time where banks were only allowing people in some cases to withdraw 10% of what they had in the bank at one time. But God's bank doesn't work like that. You can draw out all you want all the time and never diminish your account. But you don't know that unless you understand the principles in the book of Ephesians. So you want to get the book of Ephesians and get it down good.
11: Welcome to Grace to You Weekend, the Bible teaching ministry of John MacArthur. I'm your host, Phil Johnson. Think of the old furniture, paintings, tools, the stuff that hasn't left your garage or attic in years. What if someone told you one of those items was worth millions? Would you leave it in storage? Let it keep gathering dust? Obviously, you wouldn't. Well, if you're a Christian, it's possible you're essentially doing the same thing, neglecting the greatest treasure you have. What exactly is that treasure, and why is it so valuable? And more important, how do you use it? Get answers today as John MacArthur begins a study from Ephesians chapter 1 called Richer Than You Think. Now, that title may have caught you off guard, but it really shouldn't be a surprise that a study from the book of Ephesians would have that word rich in the title. Here's what John had to say about that.
12: No, because the Apostle Paul says, you know, we have the riches of his grace. I love how he kind of starts when he talks about that in Ephesians. We have all blessings, all heavenly blessings in Christ. That's kind of where he starts, that God has blessed us with all spiritual blessings in Christ. That all spiritual blessings? Wow, that's comprehensive, and that is the very intention of the Lord. So we are richer than we think, and I've thought this through my whole life. You know this because we've talked about it, but people don't begin to understand the spiritual resources they have. You hear people saying, you know, God, give me more of this and give me more of that, and I need more of this and the other thing. You don't need more of anything. It's all available. It's all resident in the Spirit. It's all resident in the truth of Scripture. And as you walk in the Spirit and as you read the Word of God, there's this continual outpouring of grace upon grace upon grace, which is the dispensing of heaven's riches into the life of the believer. So you have everything that you need. The infinite blessings of heaven are available to you. Jesus even said, ask anything in my name and I'll give it to you. Well, what a blank check that is. You know, I'm going away, but it's going to be better for you when I go away, he said that night in the upper room. Because when I go away, the Holy Spirit's going to come. And when the Holy Spirit comes, he's going to teach you all things and lead you into all things and bring you all blessings. And so I don't think Christians understand that it isn't that they need something they don't have. It's that they need to know how to access what is already theirs in Christ. And we want to help with that by taking you through the study of Richer Than You Think.
9: That's right, friend. If you're a Christian, you have access to treasure far more valuable than anything this world offers. Learn how to take hold of it as John begins his study titled Richer Than You Think. And here's John with today's lesson.
10: We come for our Bible study to a book that is indeed a treasure of mine and of every believer, the book of Ephesians. Now, just as an introduction, look at the first two verses of the first chapter, and we're going to talk a little around that thought. Paul, an apostle of Jesus Christ, by the will of God, to the saints who are at Ephesus, and to the faithful in Christ Jesus, grace to you and peace from God our Father and the Lord Jesus Christ. And thus does Paul, by the inspiration of the Holy Spirit, introduce to us this marvelous book. There was a lady in American history known as Hetty Green. Hetty Green was called America's greatest miser. When she died in 1916, this is a long time ago, when she died in 1916, she left an estate valued at $100 million. It's a lot of money in 1916. But Hetty Green was so miserly that she said she ate cold oatmeal because it was too expensive to heat the water to warm it. Her son had a severe leg injury, and it was so severe that she was delaying trying to find a free clinic where it could be treated, and she delayed so long it had to be amputated. Well, that's a strange lady, folks. Die with $100 million in your estate, and your son loses his leg. That's really not understanding how to use your resources. Now, the book of Ephesians is written to Christians like that. You say, well, what do you mean? What kind of Christian is like that? The kind of Christian who doesn't understand the riches that he has in Christ. The kind of Christian who doesn't know how to tap his resources, maybe because he doesn't know what they are, and so he never really finds out how rich he is. If you get a handle on the book of Ephesians, some people have called it the bank of the believer. This is your spiritual checkbook, and every time you write a check out of this bank, your funds are non-diminished. In other words, you can write checks on all the riches of God as often as you want, for as much as you want, and never diminish the account. Is that nice? That's the book of Ephesians. It will teach you who you are, how rich you are, and how you are to use those riches for God's glory. Now, I want you to see that the book is based on this kind of thing, this idea of riches and fullness and inheritance, by just a couple of illustrations. For example, chapter 1, verse 7 talks about the riches of his grace at the end of the verse. Chapter 3, verse 8 talks about the unsearchable riches of Christ. Chapter 3, verse 16, the riches of his glory. So you have the riches of his grace, the riches of his glory, and the riches of his Son. In other words, God is unloading all of his riches in the book of Ephesians. The word grace is used 12 times, and the word grace means God's unmerited, undeserved kindness and favor. Grace is behind all of this lavishness that God pours out. So the word grace is used 12 times. The word glory is used 8 times. The word inheritance is used 4 times. The word riches is used 5 times. The words fullness and filled are used 7 times. And the key to everything is because we are in Christ, that all the fullness of the riches of the inheritance of the glory of his grace is ours. Do you see? Because we are one with Christ in his church, because we are redeemed, this incredible fullness is ours. Maybe the sum of it all is in chapter 3, that you might be filled with all the fullness of God. This is an incredible thought. That literally the believer can be filled with all the fullness of God himself. That we would know the unsearchable riches of Christ. That we would be able to do exceeding abundantly above all we could ask or think according to the power that works in us. You see, it's all such magnanimous, grandiose concepts. Fullness, riches, inheritance, wealth, resources, all in the book of Ephesians. Now, it's all in Christ. It's all because we're in Christ. And if you're not in Christ, you're poor. You're destitute. You're a pauper. You're a beggar. If you're in Christ, you're rich beyond all wild imagination. It's all based on him. It's not anything we did, not anything we earned. It's all his. For example, in Ephesians, all of our riches are based on these things. His will, chapter 1, verse 5, his grace, chapter 1, verse 6 and 7, his glory, chapter 1, verse 12 and 14, his power, 1:19, his love, 2:4, his good pleasure, 1:9, his purpose, 1:11, his calling, 1:18, his inheritance, again, 1:18, and his workmanship, 2:10. It's all because of him. It's all that we are in Christ, and thus these things become ours. So, this is your bank book. This is the treasure house. This is where you check out your resources. And in the first, now watch it, in the first 3 chapters, he tells you what they are, and in the last 3, he tells you how to use them. You got to get it all. You can't spend them if you know what they are, and if you know what they are, you got to know how to spend them. So the first 3 chapters, the theology of the rich believer, the practice in chapters 4 to 6. And there are other things that are involved, but that's just the main thing. Now, let me go a step further and turn the corner a little bit in your thinking. Just kind of file that category of riches related to Ephesians, and I want to talk about another dimension. It not only talks about our riches, but it talks about the whole idea that all this is ours because we're in the church. Okay? It's all ours because we're in the church. Now, by that, I don't mean that we're Baptist, Presbyterians, Methodists, or we've been catechized or Sanforized or anything else. What I mean is simply that we are in the body of Christ, that we are saved people. We are in Christ. That is the key phrase. In fact, you saw it as we started to read the book in the very first verse. It ends in Christ Jesus. But because we are in Christ and in His church, all these things accrue to us. That's the key. Now, the book then discusses the church. It discusses what the church is, how the church functions, how we function in the church, and it discusses the riches of the church. But the key truth that I want you to get in the book of Ephesians is that the church is presented as a body, Ephesians 3:6. A body. What a metaphor. What's a metaphor? A metaphor is a way of saying something that gives you a better understanding of it. The metaphor is of a body. The church is like a body. That it is an interlinking organism. The church is not an organization. It's not something you just join. It's not a building. It is an organism. We are all one in Christ, and through us pulses the blood, as it were, of the life of God. We're one, inextricably united. And if one believer in the body doesn't do what he's supposed to do, the body malfunctions at that place. And when it malfunctions, and somebody else has to pick up the slack, and the body limps, and that's why the world thinks Christ is a cripple. The body must be whole and complete, and that's why in Ephesians 4 it says, till we all come to the fullness of the stature of Christ. Christ should stand up in full functioning form in His body, the church, just as He did in His human body in His incarnation. I like to call the church body two. Body one was incarnate Jesus. Body two is Christ incarnate in His church. And we should be just as whole and just as full statured as He was when He came in one body. The church is a body. Let's go back to look at the introduction, first two verses. First of all, a double source of authority. Verse one, Paul, an apostle, now watch, of Jesus Christ, by the will of God. It would be enough to say, Paul, an apostle of Jesus Christ. Not if you're writing Ephesians. You've got to say, Paul, an apostle of Jesus Christ, number one, and number two, by the will of God. He brings in the fullness of God and Christ. That's the nature of Ephesians. It's a book about fullness. What can you say about Paul? Starts out the first word, Paul, and we could go on and on and on for months. We won't do it. What can we say about him? He was of the tribe of Benjamin, and I'm sure his dear mother wanted to pick out a godly name for this little fella, picked the one that was the most well-known Benjamite who ever lived, the first king of Israel, Saul, and she named her little guy Saul. And he went out to become a great rabbi. He was well-trained in the school of Gamaliel. He was a world man. He knew the societies. He knew the philosophies. He knew the scriptures of the Old Testament. He became a very well-known a rabbi, a leader, a teacher, a member of the Sanhedrin. He became the most devout anti-Christian leader in the Jewish community. He hated Christians and he went after them tooth and nail. He was on his way to get some in Damascus when the Lord stopped him in his tracks, converted him, and made him a preacher of the gospel. From there, he went to pastor a church in Antioch after a few years in the Arabian desert. He went to pastor a church in Antioch. He pastored there with four other fellows for a while. And one day the Holy Spirit came in Acts 13, said, separate unto me Paul and Barnabas for the work to which I've called them. And the Lord said to him, get out of here now. You're going to get fulfilled what I told you on the Damascus Road. You're going to take the gospel to the Gentile world. And he started on what has to be considered the greatest missionary enterprise in the history of the church. He founded churches in the Gentile world, and the gospel became more than a small Jewish sect. It became a worldwide message. And by the way, the words at Ephesus in verse 1 do not appear in all the manuscripts. In some manuscripts, there is a blank. And there's a reason for that. There is no local mention of any person in this entire letter. There is no mention of any city in this letter. There's no statement about any individuals at any congregation. There is nothing personal or local or geographical in the whole thing, because this is a letter about fullness. And this is a letter about the whole body of Christ. This is not a localized thing. And so even in that, he talks to the whole church about the identity of the whole church. And the reason there are blanks, most scholars feel, is that this was a circular letter sent to the churches of Asia Minor, one of which was Ephesus, and every church stuck its own name in the blank. And so we know that Paul even mentioned a letter to the Laodiceans and well may have had in mind this one. It could have gone to Smyrna, Pergamos, Thyatira, Sardis, Ephesus, all the way around the cycle of churches, and each would have written their own name in the little line where here you have at Ephesus. Perhaps to the Ephesians first, and then from there, this is Paul's message to the church about the church's identity, and being local isn't part of his issue here. Now notice he calls himself an apostle. He's not just another guy with another opinion. He speaks for God. He is the mouthpiece of Jesus Christ. Do you realize there are only 14 men in history that could call themselves apostles with a capital A? 14. The first 12, Judas dropped out, the 13th was added, Matthias, and later on, the 14th was Paul. Only 14 men could be said to be an apostle of Jesus Christ by the will of God. That is a mouthpiece for Jesus Christ, specially credentialed. And that was all the credentials he needed. Those men were chosen for a special era. Ephesians 2:20 calls them foundation people. They passed away with the passing of that era. They were the scripture writers. They were the ones who laid down the apostles' doctrine. They were the ones who spoke for Christ. They were the ones who spoke divine revelation in those early years. And Paul, that's all he needs for credentials. He doesn't say, Paul, A-A, B-A, M-A, Ph.D., D-D, L-L-D, blah, blah, blah, blah. He doesn't give a list of credentials. He says, Paul, an apostle of Jesus Christ by the will of God. What else do you need? God said, this is my will. Christ called me and sent me, and thus I speak. And that's enough credentials to make everybody sit down and listen. There's no vanity in his heart. There's no self-glory. There's no personal merit. He said, I am what I am by the grace of God. And to Timothy, he said, I was a blasphemer. I was a persecutor. I'm the chief of sinners. I'm not worthy of this, but God somehow counted me worthy to make me an apostle. And he speaks for God. He had a unique call. Jesus stopped him in his tracks on the Damascus Road, blinded him with his own vision of his glory, and then he said, you're my man to go to the Gentiles. He had a unique relation to Christ. He was a bond slave, and he said, for to me to live is Christ. That's all I live for. That's the only thing he knew to do in all of life. He had an incredible commission. He was dispatched. Apostolos means a sent one, to carry the gospel. He had delegated power, the power of Jesus Christ. And he always recites this fact. In every letter that he writes, in the very beginning, he says he's an apostle. The only exceptions are when he begins a letter by using his name and somebody else's, like if he says, Paul and Silvanus unto the church at so-and-so. If he includes anybody else who's not an apostle, he can't use that term. But every case where he just mentions himself, he calls himself an apostle. Because people questioned it. They said, he wasn't one of the original 12. How do we know he's for real, etc.? So he always reinforced it. In 1 Corinthians 9:1, he says, am I not an apostle? Have I not seen Jesus Christ our Lord? Which was the basic qualification. You had to personally see the risen Christ. Are not you my work in the Lord? Aren't you proof of it? So it is that God took this man who was a Christian persecutor, persecuting the faithful, turned him around, made him an apostle. And he was double-barreled in his authority. It came from Jesus Christ and the will of God. And those two are always in agreement. And so he states a double authority, the fullness of his authority from God and Christ. Second, we see not only a double-barreled authority, but we see a double designation of believers. And this is very simple. I'll quickly mention it to you. It says at the end of verse 1, the saints who are at Ephesus and to the faithful in Christ Jesus. He calls Christians by two terms, the saints and the faithful. And that covers both sides. From God's side, he's made us holy. From our side, we exercise faith. We are the saints, divine definition, the faithful, human definition. And it is by virtue of being full of faith that we have been made saints. You say, now, when you say we're saints, do you mean those little plaster things? No. A saint is not a plastered Christian. A saint is not a canonized Catholic. A saint is not a sanctimonious individual. A saint is anybody who's a Christian. Every one of us have been made hagioi, holy. Every one of us have been set apart unto God in Christ. Every one of us have been made righteous in the righteousness of Christ. We are all saints. From God's side, we're saints. We acted in faith toward Christ. So a double designation of believers. We are the saints. We are the faithful. We have believed in Christ, and he has made us holy. Boy, isn't that a great beginning? So, double authority, double designation of believers, and then a double blessing in verse 2. You knew that would happen, didn't you? Grace to you and peace. There's the double blessing. That, incidentally, was the typical greeting. Grace is the New Testament word, charis. It means kindness of God toward undeserving people. And when they met, they said, grace to you. You say, well, why did the Christians always say that? Well, it was a lovely term. It was like saying, I wish to be gracious to you. But more than that, it had a theological meaning. It meant something to them in their faith. It was a reminder that they were what they were by grace, you see. And then there's another one, the double-barreled greeting. The Old Testament word was shalom. The New Testament word is eirene, and it means peace. Grace is the fountain and peace is the stream. Because I have grace from God, I have peace with God, right? And so that's the other side. It is because of his grace that we have his peace. There would be no peace without his grace. So, double authority, double designation of believers, double blessing, and finally a double source for all the grace and peace. It comes from God the Father and the Lord Jesus Christ. You see all this fullness, double stuff in the first two verses. And you get the idea that you're going to get some tremendous riches coming your way out of Ephesians. It's all from God the Father and the Lord Jesus Christ. Listen, Paul's message throughout the book of Ephesians is this, that you might understand God's grace, that you might possess his peace, because you are a part of his church, and you have at your disposal his infinite riches. This is going to be a fantastic study. I hope you'll get your heart and mind attuned to what God has to say. Let's pray. Father, as we look at the mystery age and we see the tremendous joy that is ours because of all the riches you've deposited in our account, we are reminded to say thank you. We are reminded to express our love and praise. Thank you for the grace that gives the peace. Thank you for making us one body with you as the head and putting at our disposal the riches of all divine resource. Teach us to know who we are, how rich we are, and how to use the riches we possess. For your glory, we pray in Christ's name. Amen.
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8: SRN News, I'm Rich Thomason in Washington. An aggressive redistricting scheme by Virginia Democrats is dead. The U.S. Supreme Court has upheld a ruling by the Virginia State Supreme Court, deeming the redrawn congressional map in violation of the state's constitution. The USS Gerald R. Ford has returned home to Virginia, the world's largest aircraft carrier, back in port at Naval Station Norfolk after an 11-month deployment, the longest since the Vietnam War. Close on the heels of President Trump's state visit to China comes word that Russia's Vladimir Putin will be traveling to Beijing. The two-day visit by the Russian leader is planned next week. Beijing and Moscow have grown closer since Russia invaded Ukraine. It's primary day in Louisiana, seeking re-election, two-term GOP Senator Bill Cassidy being challenged by two other Republicans, including Congresswoman Julia Letlow. More details, srnnews.com.
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11: The Gospel of Matthew was written for the religious man, and Mark was written for the strong man. But to whom did Luke and John write? Who were they trying to reach? Well, stay with us and find out.

0: Monroe, Texas. He writes, there is a notation to Mark chapter 16, verses 9 through 20, which says that the most reliable early manuscripts omit this passage. If this is true, why is it in the Bible, and should we accept it as canon of Scripture?
1: Well, the question is then, how did these verses get into the canon of Scripture? That is really the question that I've wrestled with, and I've come to the conclusion in my own thinking, and as I've read about the evidence pro and con of whether they should be in the Scripture, first of all, let me say that some of the older manuscripts that have been found since the King James was translated have now been discovered to be inferior to the ones that were used in the King James, the Textus Receptus. And as a result, that would mean that many of these questionable scriptures belong in the canon of Scripture. I personally take the position that they do, although I always call attention when I get to them. That's just to let anyone listening in who knows about the fact they're questionable to understand that I'm aware of the fact, but that I do treat them as Scripture. And I do believe that we ought not to build any great doctrine or system of theology on questionable passages of Scripture. I think that it would be better to not do that. In fact, I feel that we ought not to base any great doctrine or system on just one verse of Scripture. That's, of course, what many of the cults have done, and other systems of theology have done that. And that is not a sound hermeneutical approach to the Word of God. Now, may I say that the way that I think that they got into the canon of Scripture is that they probably were there in the beginning. And some scribe, in making a later manuscript, had a reason for taking them out. Now, I feel like that the last part of this 16th chapter of Mark was specifically given to the apostles, and that it had a direct reference to them, and that a scribe later on that made a manuscript, he felt, I guess, justified in just leaving this out because he says this has already been fulfilled as far as the apostles are concerned. So I take that position relative to this particular passage. I feel like, for instance, in the 8th of John, the woman taken in adultery is another example. I think that was in there from the beginning, should be treated that way, and I think some scribe felt, well, this might teach a looseness of morals, and for that reason, he felt justified in leaving it out, and so it was left out of certain manuscripts, put in others. So that would be my explanation of why they were left out. But my question is, how did they get in the canon of Scripture? Well, I believe they got in because they were there originally. And that's been my position for a long, long time. I trust that gives you maybe not a satisfactory answer for you, but for me, it's very satisfactory.
0: Here now is Dr. McGee with his final segment in his series, Why Four Gospels.
1: All right, we have already looked at why Matthew wrote his gospel. It was written for the religious man, and the religious man in that day was Israel. And so the gospel is slanted in his direction. We have already seen the gospel of Mark. And it does not contain a genealogy. Why? Because it's written for the strong man. The strong man in that day was the Roman. And it's the gospel of action, the gospel of Mark. And so it does not include the birth of Jesus. And when you come to the gospel of Luke, where we are coming today, that's written for the thinking man, the Greek. And it contains the longest genealogy. and we need to look at that. The virgin birth is clearly delineated in the Gospel of Luke. Now, Dr. Luke wrote his Gospel of the person of Christ for a twofold reason. First of all, his purpose was a historical purpose. He wrote the most complete historical narrative in the Bible of the Lord Jesus Christ. He definitely had a literary aim. He had more wide-reaching references to institutions, customs, geography, and history of those times than does any other gospel writer. For instance, notice how he dated the birth of Christ. In Luke 2, 1 and 2, it was in the days of Caesar Augustus. And he even pinpoints it down to the time that Cyrenius was governor of Syria. Now, Luke was a poet. He records the songs of Christmas. If you've never read them, you ought to go and take the first two chapters of his gospel and read them. They're songs, Song of Elizabeth, Song of Mary, and the songs are recorded for us. Now, Luke was an artist. We saw that Mark majored in the miracles of Christ, presenting the Lord to the Romans as the man of action. But here in the Gospel of Luke, Christ gives his marvelous, matchless parables. Luke alone records the parables of the prodigal son, the good Samaritan, and the rich fool. Dr. Luke was probably equal to Paul in scholarship. Luke and Paul wrote the best Greek that we have in the New Testament. And you find in that very first sentence, it is a marvelous periodic sentence. For as much as many have taken in hand to set forth in order a declaration of those things which are most surely believed among us, even as they delivered them unto us, who from the beginning were eyewitnesses and ministers of the word, it seemed good to me also, having had perfect understanding of all things from the very first, to write unto thee in order, most excellent Theophilus. And the word that he uses here for eyewitness is the Greek word autoptai. What he says is he made an autopsy of the Lord Jesus Christ. He was an eyewitness. And the word here for minister is another interesting word. It's not the word from which we get our word deacon. Rather, it's the Greek word huperetai. That means an under-rower in a boat. Well, in a hospital, an under-rower is called an intern. And that's what he says that he was in writing this gospel that tells about the Lord Jesus. He put a spiritual stethoscope down upon that baby at Bethlehem. And he is the one to declare that he's virgin-born. Read Dr. Luke's account of how he goes into detail concerning the virgin birth, how it came to pass. And believe me, he's the man that is in a position to make the right kind of a statement. Now, Luke had another purpose in view when he wrote his gospel. He presents the perfect divine Son of God. Now, in the Gospel of Matthew, he's the Messiah who fulfills all the prophecies of the Old Testament. He's the King. And as you go through the Gospel of Matthew, you think of the words that King Lear uttered according to Shakespeare, a king, every inch a king. He's a king in Matthew. And then in the Gospel of Mark, well, he's the mighty conqueror. He's the virile ruler of this universe. He is the one with power. But now here in the Gospel of Luke, he's our great high priest, touched with the feeling of our infirmities. And today he can extend help and mercy and love to any other human being because he went through it all down here over 1,900 years ago. And I want to tell you, friends, the record that we have of the virgin birth of the Lord Jesus Christ given in Dr. Luke's account, very candidly, I have more confidence in him than I do in a great many of the theologians today that pretend to know so much about a virgin birth, but actually I don't think they know anything about the virgin birth. It's Dr. Luke who presents it. Dr. Luke says he's the Savior for all men. For unto you is born this day in the city of David a Savior, who is Christ the Lord. He was born of a woman. Paul wrote that, and Dr. Luke shows how it came to pass. He shows even that Mary had some doubts at the beginning. She says, how can these things be, seeing I know not a man? The angel explained how it was to take place. It's Dr. Luke, therefore, that gives us the virgin birth. Now, the Greek was looking for a perfect man. That's the reason their art and their literature, their philosophy, their architecture is always moving toward perfection. They were attempting to attain it, but they never did. Even their gods were quarreling. You have in the Greek world an idea that there was perfection out there. Luke writes for the thinking man, and he says, here he is. He is a Savior. And if you're a thinking man, you need a Savior. And so Dr. Luke's gospel has the longest account of the virgin birth, and it was written by a doctor. Therefore, it's very important because he's presenting him as the perfect man. How could he be a perfect man and be born of a sinner? Well, he was not. His father was not a sinner. And that is something that we need to keep in mind in these days in which we live. And Dr. Luke comes near explaining the virgin birth, of course, than anyone else. Now, I must get to the fourth gospel, the Gospel of John. Now, it's generally assumed that the Gospel of John is easy to understand. Often you hear the cliche, the Gospel of John is a simple gospel, and the simplicity of the language has deceived a great many folk. It's written in monosyllabic and disyllabic words. Let me lift out a couple of verses to illustrate. Notice how simple these words are. He came unto his own. And his own received him not. But as many as received him, to them gave he power to become the children of God, even of them that believe on his name. Now, we have no problem with the words themselves, but actually we're dealing there with the most profound gospel. Take an expression like this. It's found in John 14:20. Ye in me, and I in you. Seven words. One conjunction, two prepositions, and four pronouns. You put these words together, ye and me and I and you. Neither the most profound theologian nor the greatest philosopher has ever been able to probe the depths of their meaning. Ye and me, we know, means salvation. And I and you, that means sanctification. But beyond that, none of us can go very far. We think sometimes because we know the meaning of words that we know what is being said. The words are simple, but the meaning is deep. Let me assure you that. Jerome said of John's gospel, John excels in the depths of divine mysteries, and no truer statement was ever made. Dr. A.T. Pearson put it like this, it touches the heart of Christ. Now, though it's assumed that John is the simple gospel, it's not always assumed that the Apostle John is the author of it. The Bauer-Tübingen school in Germany years ago began an attack upon the Gospel of John, and this has been a place where the liberal has really had a field day. This began way back in the days when I was a student in seminary. I had a course on the authorship of the Gospel of John. We studied it in Greek and we studied it in English. And the professor finally concluded the course by saying he thought John was the author. And we had a fellow in the class, he was quite a wag. He shuffled his feet when he was ready to make a remark, and we knew something was coming when we'd finished and the professor made that remark. He says, "Well, I believe John wrote it before I started this class, and I believe it now. So I've just wasted a semester." Well, in one sense, he had. But we at least found out that there were some very good arguments for the authorship of the Gospel of John. Therefore, that has been debated a great deal. Now, one of the reasons it was felt that John might not be the author was because Papias was thought to have never mentioned the authorship of John. But Professor Tischendorf, the German who found the Codex Sinaiticus, which is probably our best manuscript of the Old Testament. By the way, that was found down at St. Catherine's Monastery in the Sinaitic Peninsula. He was working in the Vatican Library when he came upon an old manuscript that has a quotation from Papias in which it was clear that John was the author of this gospel. Now, I personally wouldn't want any better authority than that. But there's other authorities. Clement of Alexandria, who lived about A.D. 200, makes the statement that John was persuaded by friends and also moved by the Spirit of God to write a spiritual gospel. And I believe that the gospel of John is that spiritual gospel. There's not a shadow of doubt in my mind that John wrote it. And also, I believe that John wrote it around 100 A.D. I think it probably could have been one of the last books of the Bible that was written. What is the purpose of the Gospel of John? Well, accordingly, when we come to the Gospel of John, we find that he does not take us to Bethlehem because he wants you and me to grow as believers. And so many people at Christmas time spend time singing Christmas carols, and some of them actually are not Christmas carols. Joy to the World refers to the second coming of Christ, but we all sing it at Christmas time, and we just keep on singing it year after year, and we never grow. And John wants us to grow. Now, why didn't he give us an account of the virgin birth? Well, I have news for you. He did give us an account of the virgin birth. John won't take us to Bethlehem because he wants you and me to grow and become mature believers. John takes us down the silent corridors of eternity, through the vast emptiness of space, to a beginning that's not a beginning at all. Now, will you listen to this? John 1:1, "In the beginning was the Word." Now, some say that the world came into being 3 billion years ago. I think they're pikers. It could have come into being billions and trillions and squillions of years ago. But no matter how far back in eternity you go, it's "in the beginning was the Word." In other words, he was past tense, and that's imperfect. And that in Greek means continued action, and it means you can go back trillions of years, squillions of years in the past, and Jesus will come out of eternity to meet you. And at that time, he's already the Ancient of Days. So you can't go back to him from everlasting to everlasting. Thou art God. That's who we're talking about here. "And in the beginning was the Word, and the Word was with God, and the Word was God." Now, notice something else. "All things were made by him." Now, whenever that took place, whether it's billions of years ago or whether it was just a few thousand years ago, I don't know. "All things were made by him, and without him was not anything made that was made." He is the one that made them. And John, in the 14th verse, says this, "And the Word was made flesh and dwelt among us." The Greek philosophers and the Greek mind for which Luke wrote would stop right there and say, "We're through with you. We can't follow you." But John was not writing for them, and he goes even farther than that. He says, no man hath seen God at any time. The only begotten Son, which is in the bosom of the Father, he hath declared him. The word declare means to exegete. He let him out in the open for men to see. Now, what is it he's saying here? The Word was made flesh. Now, I'm going to change that, and I'm going to change it for accuracy's sake. And the Word was born flesh and pitched his tent, that is, this tabernacle of flesh, pitched his tabernacle here among us. And he was tempted in all points, like as we are, sin apart, came down here among us. And when he walked through Samaria, that woman at the well said to him, how is it thou, being a Jew, askest drink of me, a woman of Samaria? He was a human being that walked on this earth. How did he come to this earth? He was born flesh. That's the virgin birth, my friend. And John gives you it in exalted terms here, and then goes on to say that when the Word was made flesh, why, he walked among us, and no man, he says, hath seen God at any time. The only begotten Son, who is in the bosom of the Father, he hath declared him. In other words, he's led him out in the open, and if you are to know God, my friend, you will have to know the Lord Jesus Christ, because he is God manifest in the flesh. Now, the Gospel of John, therefore, is for those who already believe. When you come to chapters 13 through 17, you can write a sign over it, for believers only. And you could put under that, all others stay out. I don't think that section was ever meant for an unbeliever. Jesus took his own into the upper room, and he revealed to them things that enable them to grow. And no other gospel writer gives us that. Why? Because they're the evangelists who are presenting Christ as the Savior of the world. But doesn't John do that? Yes, he does. But he is writing primarily for the growth of believers. And now will you notice something? Out yonder in that mysterious Orient, there were multitudes of people. And when I say Orientals, the Egyptians, the Babylonians, the Persians, the uncounted millions in India and in China, even to this good day, we know so little about that area of the world. What about Tibet and Outer Mongolia? It's still a mysterious East. We do know that there is fabulous wealth there, and there is abject poverty, and there is a cry. Still, the mysterious ease, the wretched man. And the Gospel of John is written to meet the need of those folks. May I say to you, that's the reason we have four gospels, to reach out and touch every area of the world, not just races, but every type of thinking of mankind. The religious man, the intellectual man, the man that is after power, then those multitudes out there today in the Orient. The Lord Jesus is reaching out for them. And friends, that's the reason that we have four gospels, and three of them give us the virgin birth, and one of them didn't need to give us the virgin birth. I hope you believe in the virgin birth today. If you're a Christian, you couldn't deny it.
0: Well, we hope you've enjoyed this four-part series on why four gospels. An expanded version of this issue is available in a booklet by the same title. Or consider getting Dr. McGee's complete study on this subject, which is available on a single MP3 disc. To place an order for the book or CD, or to ask for a resource catalog, give us a call at 1-800-65-BIBLE, Monday through Thursday, from 6 a.m. to 3 p.m. Pacific Time. Or write to us when you address your letter to Questions and Answers in the U.S., Box 7100, Pasadena, California, 91109. For those in Canada, Box 25325, London, Ontario, N6C6B1. 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

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During the last three programs, Dr. McGee has been dealing with the question, why four Gospels? Today, he'll finish this four-part series. But before we do that, let's hear from a listener in

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2: I've been going down to these glory nights on Wednesday night. 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
9: This is David Santrella, CEO of Salem Media. It is with profound sorrow that we mourn the tragic passing of Charlie Kirk following the horrific assassination attack at Utah Valley University. It was a cowardly and vile act of violence carried out to silence one of America's boldest Christian conservative voices. Our hearts are shattered for Charlie's wife, family, friends, colleagues, and the countless people whose lives he touched through his words, his work, and his unwavering commitment to faith and country. Charlie was more than a broadcaster. He was a fearless defender of truth and a faithful servant of God. His assassination was not just an attack on Charlie. It was an attack on free speech and on the values Charlie championed every day. Salem Media extends its most heartfelt condolences to the Kirk family, Charlie's friends, and the millions of Americans and people across the world who are grieving this senseless loss. I'm Dave Santrella.
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3: All right, the most meaningless DHS government shutdown is about to end. The House is likely to pass a compromise Senate bill that got approved last night. I'll give you the details, give it to you right now. One thing that we're seeing here is a cave from Republicans, as was probably inevitable. Democrats very good at standing together, holding the line, and John Thune and his Republicans have agreed to a bill that excludes funding for ICE and border protection, customs and border protection. But I have to admit, it's not a lot of funding because the vast majority of it was already funded by the big, beautiful bill. So I don't like the optics of the cave. But overall, if you look at what's happening right now, we had a $75 billion supplemental funding to the already $10 billion in funding for ICE in the One Big Beautiful Bill Act. So ICE is tonning it in revenue right now, but they did not get the full funding that was allocated, which the Democrats will chalk up to a win. And people like you should be probably disturbed that the Republicans can't hold together even on fundamental stuff like that. So remember, the Democrats imposed this shutdown, partial shutdown, which meant TSA workers, about 50,000 in total, were working without pay. Donald Trump announced yesterday at a cabinet meeting that he intends for them all to get back pay, those who hung in there and kept working. Many have missed a paycheck. Another payday was supposed to be today, so it'll be interesting to see if all those paychecks get out. Probably does not. Hundreds have quit, and so all this has caused a lot of people that their spring break's kind of ruined. But the compromise right now is that Department of Homeland Security was suffering, and not just from the ICE funding, but CISA, Cybersecurity, Infrastructure Security Agency, Secret Service, and Customs and Border Protection all complained that they had not had enough funding, which could lead to degraded readiness. It could lead to higher risk of staffing shortages, strains counterterrorism capabilities, which is not great during a war. So it was inevitable that there was going to be some way for this thing to get opened up. But remember, the Democrats, despite the fact that ICE was practically fully funded, tried to inconvenience the entire country to take this grandstand. And I'll tell you, you know when it's a grandstand, because that's when Cory Booker starts talking, and just for no good reason. He showed up at an airport. I think this was in Newark. I got to play this clip for all of you. If you're not seeing the visuals, I highly recommend subscribe to the show on YouTube or Rumble or watch it on Salem News Channel in the evening, because you're going to miss this. Cut five, please, guys.
11: Get ICE the hell out of our airports. Donald Trump has brought chaos into our airport in New Jersey. This is his way of doing things. Chaos, cruelty, and corruption.
3: Okay, pause. He's got the visuals are just beyond belief. He's got the whole the podium out. He's got some sort of a seal on. I can't quite make out the exact seal. And no one's there. No one's there. There's no lines at this airport. It's not backed up at all. No one's watching Cory Booker speak. He's got a book coming out where he talks about how he gave that record speech in the Senate floor, which was literally meant nothing. It wasn't even a filibuster. He honestly thinks the whole point of the Senate is just to talk and to say nothing. He should podcast. Maybe I could do a spinoff show with him. Marlo and Booker. It would be a good show. We need more debate. He seems smiley. He's like a happy guy. And what a head of scalp he's got as well. So just, I just love the optics of this. Give me a little more.
11: And corruption. That is visiting upon us now because Donald Trump won't fund TSA and has brought ICE into our airport. Get ICE out of our airports. It's not good for our customers. It's not good for flyers.
3: I would love to be a fly on the wall for that, just to see it take place, the fact that he's just speaking to no one. But anyway, still a cave from Republicans because they did not get everything that Trump wanted in the bill. I'm sure Trump won't be happy about this, likely pass the House. And then we'll try to get more funding for ICE and other security measures in a reconciliation that will take place down the road. So that's where we're at. Schumer praised Democrats. No blank check for a lawless ICE and Border Patrol. This is the whole thing, is they regard those that enforce our federal law as lawless. This is the gaslighting the Democrats do. They tell you that the people who are tasked with enforcing some of our most important laws, or immigration and custom laws, those are the ones who are violating the law. The lying is just at a whole new level at this moment in Donald Trump's administration. But just recall that ICE was basically fully funded. Dems were using the TSA workers and your travel plans as leverage. And all of this was for what? To protect illegal alien criminals. Because they didn't like the surge of ICE that took place after all the leering centers were revealed in Minnesota and elsewhere. I started yesterday's show. I walked through it. One illegal alien violent crime after the next in this country this month. We need bigger ICE presence. We need more ICE funding. We need bigger crackdowns. And we also do need Republicans with the spine. This one, I got to admit, it feels like sort of lower stakes. this cave. But the fact that their border is not being fully funded is a shame, because that we have a it is imperative that we convince the public that in order to make America a safer, more prosperous place, it starts with border protections and border enforcement. And sadly, it feels like at least 20, maybe even 40, maybe pushing even 45% of the country regard it as racist or insensitive or something just to enforce our border laws. We're the only country on earth that does not have a right to have a border, according to the Democrats that lead that party. So that's where we start the show today. Next, I'll give you an Iran war update. So the Pentagon is apparently prepping a massive final blow versus Iran. It could involve taking the strategic Karg Island. It could be mean sending 10,000 combat troops. So that is the ground invasion that we had long feared could happen. But I'll tell you, all of this to me is negotiating tactic from Trump. Trump wants to remind people over and over again that he is willing to do whatever is necessary. It's why, even though that on a personal level, I don't like the idea of a ground war, I particularly don't like the idea of one that lasts past the spring. But Donald Trump is never going to tell you, I will not do that. He will only tell you, yeah, I'm willing to do that. I'm willing to be completely crazy, which is ironically not crazy. It's a not crazy thing to say. What is crazy is to announce these are lines we won't cross in order to pander politically, domestically. And I must say, he looks very confident. He had a cabinet meeting yesterday, and he was just absolutely hilarious on this. And then he called into Fox News right after the five, and he was making a lot of jokes. This is one that I just irresistible. Cut four, please, gentlemen.
12: You kind of suggested that we'd knocked out Ayatollah Jr. Have we, and did the CIA tell you that Ayatollah Jr.'s gay?
13: Well, they did say that, but I don't know if it was only them. I think a lot of people are saying that, which puts them off to a bad start in that particular country, you know?
3: Okay, pause. So just in case you guys didn't follow that, the President of the United States said that puts him off to a bad start in that particular country. I mean, that is, if you're on the golf course with your buddies and they let one loose like that, you'd be doubled over. And this is our president calling TV, making fun of the Ayatollah. Just because, hey, he's in Iran. It's not a good start in that country. If we'll be leader of that country, it's probably a bad thing. Let's keep rolling.
13: I have to smile to myself when I say I see people trying to defend the Palestinian regime for women, women for Palestine. But they kill women if you don't wear a certain group of if you don't wear certain cloth all over your face, you have no chance of living. And, you know, when I look at gays for Palestine, but they kill gays. They kill them instantly. They throw them off buildings. And I'm saying, who are the gays for Palestine? And they have a significant amount of gays for Palestine. Now, I think when, you know, I did very well with the gay vote, okay? I even played the gay national anthem as my walk off, okay? And I think it probably helped me, but I did great with no Republicans ever gotten the gay vote like I did, and I'm very proud of it. I think it's great. Perhaps it's because I'm from
3: He is the ChatGPT explaining to me like I'm an eighth grader or something. I mean, he speaks so plainly, but it's also clear these are not great countries to be gay. And not only is he pro-gay, that he has the YMCA as his the gay national anthem, as his walk-off song. He loves that song. So Trump rides for the gays, both in Iran, in Palestine, and here in the United States. Palestine, not a real place, by the way. It is the Palestinian territories, we'll call them. I'm going to be careful here. You guys roast me in the my email. Aloha to alexmarlow.com. Always welcome a good roast there. I'll have more war updates when we come back, but obviously that's not a president who seems pretty confident in what he's doing, and that is reassuring. He's supposed to play that part on TV, but it is reassuring. I don't see the thing up there, guys, but I can tell you about my friends over at the International Fellowship of Christians and Jews, which just are doing incredible work. I spoke to Yael Eckstein, who is an amazing person. She runs the organization. And they're in the heart of the matter trying to build literal bomb shelters for people. So they're trying to actually make it not only so that there are supplies, so that basic aid, food for people in need there, but they're actually building bomb shelters and they're putting them in places like bus stops, things like that, so that people, if there is a missile attack while they're going through their lives, they can just hop right into a bomb shelter and they'll be safe. This is a very great cause, and they are doing deep work that is necessary right now as Israel is torn by war. And so maybe you're thinking of an elderly person, maybe you're thinking of a family with children in your life, but we want people to be able to work in Israel and to thrive there because it's an amazing place, the one democracy, the place where you would want to be if you're in the Middle East, without a doubt, is Israel, and we want to help them out as best we can. So act now. 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

0: News is feeling just a touch sleepier today. And then I'm reminded, you know what Donald Trump likes to do? He likes to blow stuff up over the weekend. You know what I think this is? My theory is it's because it doesn't move markets as quickly because stock market's not open. So people can have an overreaction and then start thinking, well, wait, what's he trying to do here? Was it successful? And then you can dial it back in. So Saturday is bombing day here, or late Friday night in the Donald Trump era. So pay attention this weekend, ladies and gentlemen, because there could be some good stuff that's happening in terms of maybe bringing this war to a close, maybe one last great show of force and start wrapping this thing up. It'd be nice to hear, even though I do feel like we're probably going to see a couple of more weeks of fighting, particularly in Iran. We're seeing that Iran's primary sea mines facility has been hit by an Israeli airstrike. That's a positive. We're also seeing Brent oil topping $110 again. And the reason why is because actually Chinese ships have been turned away from the Strait of Hormuz. These ships are not just Chinese ships that are delivering oil specifically to China. A lot of them actually have goods that are Chinese goods that are going towards America. But what's noteworthy here is that this actually will hurt China. And Iran's probably not happy with China right now because China's not really stepping up for Iran. So Iran and China, not natural allies. Iran and Russia, not natural allies, but they are allies by convenience and commerce at this point in time. And I think this is an opportunity for Trump to seize on this because Iran just seems very isolated in the world. China not lifting a finger, which they're not. Iran not, Russia not really helping out very much as well. And now clearly Iran unhappy with China to stop these particular ships. But it has sent oil prices up, which is a big cause for concern and all the more reason we're going to have to wrap this stuff up quickly. But I feel like the Trump administration gets it. I'm not holding out. I am holding out hope for that. The Secretary of State, Marco Rubio, has got great command of what the sort of dividing lines are when it comes to our allies, allies around the world. And he was speaking about this yesterday, I think a little pull aside with the press. It's cut three, please. Let's play this, please.
1: The United States is constantly being asked to help in a war, and we have more than any other country in the war, in the world, on a war that's happening in another continent, in Ukraine. But when the U.S. had a need, he didn't get proper positive responses. So right now he's just making the observation that, you know, I think it was a couple of leaders in Europe who said that this was not Europe's war. Well, Ukraine is not America's war, and yet we've contributed more to that fight than any other country in the world. So it'll be something to examine. The president will have to take into account down the road.
0: Yeah, so it's a great summary, and it's something to note that if you are a NATO nation and you did not step up, you're not trying to help, you're not trusting Donald Trump's leadership, then we're going to note that. And just the next time you need our help because you guys can't protect your own freedom without us, then we'll have processed this information. Very important to understand that. The other big story of the day is, of course, the DHS funding bill that the Senate Republicans allowed through. They're going to hold out hope. They're going to be able to get the remaining ICE funding, DHS funding, through in a reconciliation package that'll take place in presumably a few weeks or a month or so. And I'm not going to hold my breath. It's in Washington. Typically, if things don't happen right away, you can't count on them happening ever. And I just want to remind you of who the type of people who won this round. This is a gentleman named Eric Swalwell, congressman who's also running for governor here in California. I want to play cut two, please.
2: I don't want to give a penny more to TSA or DHS, even if they are already funded, because what I'm hearing from constituents and what I'm seeing is that they're dragging women by their hair, throwing them into unmarked vans, chasing people through the fields and factories where they work. They've committed public executions, two of them.
0: Mr. Swalwell, I don't recall TSA being accused of pulling anyone by the hair and committing public executions. He doesn't even know what he's talking about. It's just like, if there's a camera, let me in front of it. I've seen him in person, Swalwell, at a media hit in the past, and the guy just loves looking at himself in the camera. That's what he likes. He is a real narcissist. And just the thought of this guy running the state of California, it would be almost impossible, aside from, this is our current governor. Let's play cut six, please, guys.
3: So to be clear, the next president, whether it's President Newsom or someone else you think, needs to elevate the debate, but also ensure accountability, legal accountability for anyone who broke the law.
4: Yeah, I think you have to knit that back, and you have to do both, because you by definition are doing both. It's not weaponizing grievance. It's not pursuing retribution in the spirit that defines Trump and Trumpism. It's not about vengeance in that respect. It's not that. It's simply about accountability, that the chips fall where they may.
0: So he wants legal accountability. That was John Avalon who introduced that, who's one of these guys who acts like he's a moderate but agrees with Democrats in every issue. This is exactly why I wrote Breaking the Law. I'm warning all of you. You don't understand that the legal system is designed right now, many components of it, to stop Donald Trump. That is your number one goal. It is the number one resistance against Trump is the lawfare apparatus. And you mainstream Democrats, the guy who's the governor of the biggest blue state and is leading the presidential polls for Democrats, suggesting that we're going to have legal accountability for Donald Trump, presumably people in Trump's orbit. They're coming after you. They're coming after Trump. They're never going to stop until all of us are debanked, deplatformed, and in jail. That's the warning I've got for all of you today. We'll be right back with more on The Alex Marlow Show.
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0: All right, we're back on the show. Pretty exciting weekend ahead for me. I'm heading to an event. I'm going to see some of my colleagues. I'm going to be on the stage with Larry Elder, a event called the Unite IE Conservative Summit. Hopefully we'll get some coverage of that for you. But I was thinking about the state of my home state, where we have formulated this idea that we have a country that is running in one direction, and we're going to run the absolute opposite direction. More woke, higher taxation, open the borders, LGBTQ for everyone. Is the state salvageable? I'm going to be talking about that. I'll try to get some clips of that. But we have our guest here. Is that the situation? Okay, good. Okay, we got Carla Sands here, who's with us. She's formerly from the Trump administration, where she was the ambassador to Greenland, and now works for the America First Policy Institute as the chair of their foreign policy initiative. Carla, great to have you on. Thanks for being with me.
1: Hey, it's great to be with you, Alex. And I just have to say, I was actually the ambassador to the Kingdom of Denmark. I don't want to tick Denmark off that I don't give them credit, because they're in charge of Greenland and the Faroe Islands. No, no worries.
0: Well, you know where I want to go first. I've tipped my hand. Can we get Greenland, please? Like, I want to get it. Like, can we get it?
1: You know, I thought that maybe there would be some kind of compromise that Denmark would get. But after seeing what UK did with our Diego Garcia base in Chagos Islands, I think we have to go hard on this and make sure that we have control of Greenland, because we don't know what the government of Greenland will do down the road. They want to make a deal with China if we're not there with our hand out with a lot of money and investment. So they play both sides, the government of Greenland, and they're going independent. So I think you're right, Alex. I think we have to get a deal. And the UK has shown us we really can't trust even our closest friends.
0: Well, this is what's interesting. I was just playing the Secretary of State complaining about how no one in NATO is lifting a finger with Iran. We're dealing with maybe the most evil regime on the planet. And I do want your thoughts on the Iran war here momentarily. And I'm someone who's generally I'm America first guy. Like, I don't want us doing interventionist wars, particularly with ground troops all around the world. But I mean, come on. They've been trying to enrich nuclear weapons. They want to use them against us at a minimum for leverage. And a worst case scenario, of course, they would deploy it against us. Nuclear war is not a joke. This is not some sort of figment of our imagination. They keep saying they want to do these things. Trump is trying to address it. And we can't get a single NATO nation to do anything. I mean, you twist maybe the UK's arm, they'll do a little bit. But that's not adequate. And it's kind of scary, isn't it?
1: It is. It's scary because we've been funding NATO's defense for decades. We've actually been funding Europe in so many ways. Look at the trade deals that gave them all the leverage and gave us almost none. Over the decades, we've really carried their weight. And now President Trump, after President Obama did the same thing, asked them to, you know, arm up and actually become capable allies, which is, he even said that in his recent national security strategy. We can see that they're not. They're not stepping up. They're saying this isn't our war. We have been there for them for decades. We saved their hides in two world wars. Our American taxpayers took care of them, and they're not speaking German because of you and I and our ancestors. So what does that mean? It means NATO needs to step up when the U.S. needs them, and this is a righteous cause. You know that the Iranian mullahs from the pulpit and from the podium have officially said death to America. They're working on a nuclear bomb. They are a suicidal revolutionary group with crazy religious beliefs. And then they have those long-range missiles. Now they're medium-range, but they're working on long-range. They lied and said they couldn't go that far, only 2,000 kilometers. And now they hit right by Diego Garcia. So they actually can hit Europe. So what does that mean? It means President Trump was right, and every

0: U.S. president before him showed fecklessness when it came to the world state sponsor of terrorism that threatened the people of the United States every single day officially. Death to America is what they said.
1: Yeah, well said. So first off, what do you think is best case scenario for us? Because I think, you know, looking at oil prices, looking at some of the political headwinds we've got domestically, we want this thing to move quick. What do you feel like are the necessary steps in Iran where you feel like Trump can declare victory and we can move on with our lives?
0: It's a great question because the American people want President Trump to focus on them and their well-being. But he is. He can do two things at the same time. Let's not forget, he got that one big beautiful bill passed with the help of the Speaker of the House. And that is helping every single American. Our tax refunds are bigger this year. They're almost $4,000 on average for the American family. But also, if you have a small business, you can expense 100%. And then there's no tax on so many things like tips or Medicare. And there's like a gazillion other things that are benefiting every single American in that bill that we're just going to start to unwrap this year as we learn more about it, because it's so gigantic. It's the biggest tax reduction in the history of our country. But this war is necessary. It's a righteous war. And I can remember being in the Bush White House and having his head of national security brief me and tell me, when he said they were enriching uranium and they were going to make a bomb and they were already saying death to America, it's not that long ago, maybe 20 years ago or so. And I said, well, are you going to use the bunker buster bombs and take out this effort, this nuclear enrichment? And he said, no, we're going to leave it for the next team. So that's what has happened in every single administration on both sides of the aisle. President Trump sees a problem. He takes care of it. He's not a war president. He's not into, you know, endless wars and changing hearts and minds. He's into protecting the American people, whether it's in our hemisphere in Venezuela or Iran. And this is also all about countering China. This is a very big play he's doing. It's important. And yes, our gas prices are a little higher, but a political president wouldn't have done this. He would have said, I want to keep it low because the midterms. He's actually doing the hard work. And that's why I really hope that voters will step out and they'll support President Trump and their Republican candidates, because if we support them, they will win and he can continue to be winning and securing us going forward for the next 2 years rather than facing impeachment after impeachment. We've seen this movie before. Nobody wants to see it again.
1: Carlos Sanz from AFPI is with me. You said something really interesting there, that this is also about countering China. I think that's invariably true. And I think that basically everything Trump does internationally is designed to counter China. But he'll never say this directly because he knows that that hurts any negotiations with China, and they are a superpower. So we have to work with them on certain things. So I think it's very smart, but he can't walk us through his exact thinking. What do you think it is vis-a-vis China and Iran?
0: Yeah. And first of all political opinions are my own. I speak only for myself and no one else. But so what it is, if we look at China as, so they are in an unrestricted warfare against us in every way, right? Whether it's territory, influence operations, whether it's the talent bringing in Chinese people to spy in our universities that are funded by our tax dollars, all of these things, territory buying, you know, land near our critical infrastructure. So they are in an unrestricted warfare. And they have threatened us. We're not going to send the rare earths you need. We're actually not getting all the rare earths we need, even in spite of them saying we'll put a pause on that. And we need it for our defense equipment, which we are rolling through because of these, you know, incursions into Venezuela and now getting things right in Iran. Those poor people in Iran, right? I mean, that's another side benefit, is they are hoping to have democracy, to have the rule of law, to have freedom of the sexes and freedom of religion, freedom in their courts and not coercion, that women can vote and can marry and divorce like we can have in the West. And so there's a group, NCRI, that is working toward that, that has cells all throughout Iran. But the IRGC, which is not just in control of the defense in Iran, but also in a lot of the businesses, they, if you cut off the head of the snake, which President Trump and Israel did like day one, it was extraordinary. They still have over 30 different regional control centers. Right. So it's so diversified that it's hard to end this conflict and not have them pop up in one or two other places. Yeah.
1: This is exactly my concern. Yeah, this is exactly my concern, is that, yeah. So what does a peace look like? after, but considering how factional the nation is.
0: Right. Well, President Trump, the Trump administration, and Israel just took two people off their hit list. One is the Iranian foreign minister, and the other is the parliamentary speaker. Those two people are working on the peace talks, and they said if their lives end, that's the end of the peace talks, which means they're key and perhaps will be part of a governing infrastructure in the future, people we can work with, like President Trump is working with the former vice president from Venezuela, and you can see good things happening. But how he's countering China in this move is the energy that was coming from Venezuela, 60 to 80% of it was going to China. Iran, 90% of their energy was going to China. Now the Venezuelan energy is coming to the U.S., and after a 10-year pause, we're once again refining that energy and selling it. And I think that Venezuela is benefiting. They're getting some of the millions of dollars that are flowing back into their economy so that the people of Venezuela can like rebuild their economy, which has been destroyed by the socialism and the narco-terrorist Maduro there in Venezuela. China, Russia, and Iran had huge influence operations there in Venezuela. But in Iran, that energy, President Trump is talking about Kargil, and he's been talking about it since 1988. So he really does understand the situation. But I worry about us getting into a ground war there and getting, you know, enmeshed into something that's hard to get out of, that becomes sticky. So I do hope that they bring this to a peace agreement soon, and that they bring our men and women home.
1: Carla, explain to me Kargil and the strategic importance of it and what President Trump sees there.
0: So that's where most of the energy from Iran goes to before it's loaded onto the tankers and sent to their clients. 90% of it was going to China. Now Iran is charging ships about $2 million per ship to pass through the Strait of Hormuz. One of the most important things that President Trump, along with our allies, has to do is reopen the Strait of Hormuz. That's going to be hard because they can even load munitions onto jet skis. How do you, you know, combat all the jet skis and then perhaps drones in the water and other means of attacking ships? This is going to be a huge challenge. President Trump is up to the task because he has the greatest information of any world leader. But as a matter of fact, it is a really tough challenge.
1: Yeah, it is. Carla Sands was the former ambassador to not just Greenland, but the entire. But, you know, I want to ask you more about Greenland when we come back. Can you hang with me for another short segment?
0: Yeah,
1: but
0: sure.
1: I do want to ask you about the future of NATO, the future of Greenland. And of course, you were ambassador to the entire Kingdom of Denmark. I'm not focused on Denmark itself today, but I want to know more about strategic importance of Greenland, how a deal could come together. And I'm going to ask you something important. If NATO's not helping now, what on earth are we even doing in NATO? Explain our benefit. All that's going to come up after the break with Carla Sands from the wonderful AFPI. We'll be right back.

0: Gold and silver recently soared to record highs, then pulled back. 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

0: All right, we have a great team in the show here. Greg Evans, our executive producer. Sean McConnell runs the board. Roger Wicker Jr., Rick Locke, Garrett Sholley, Matt Zibel, Brandon Couples, Misty Callahan, John Cassio, Daniel West. That's the team, and they do a very nice job. Carlos Sands disconnected for some reason, Ambassador Sands, and I was going to ask her about the nature of NATO, and if NATO's not helping now, then I feel like they're running a major risk here because we fund NATO. They don't do much for us. They're completely vulnerable without our help, particularly those European nations. And then I don't know why this wouldn't be an incident where they would say, okay, we'll pitch in a little bit. But they're just deeply in fear domestically of Islamists. Like, that's what it is. I talked to Colonel Alan West about this on a podcast I did just this week. It's a nice reminder. I got some big podcasts coming out over the weekend. We're talking Iran. We're talking Israel. We're talking about a bias on university campuses. Can AI revolutionize the way we do education and perhaps stick it to those woke universities? So we got a lot of stuff happening. But I had a podcast up earlier this week with Alan West. We talked about exactly this topic, about how these nations are completely beholden to the far left secular and Islamist wings of their base, which is really running so much of Europe right now. And I find that to be deeply disturbing. So we'll have to get her back at some point, and because I want to plan to get Greenland. If for nothing else, our friend Scott Jennings, our dear friend Scott Jennings, who is out there way on a limb, and he is saying that he demands Greenland, so we got to do it for Scott. Like, he was one of the original guys who said we needed Greenland. And it's the China thing. As always, China is becoming an Arctic power. We need to be aware of this. China is not a player in the Middle East. Thus, us opposing China and Iran is really good. And China has not been a player in the Arctic, but they want to be, and they're striving to be. And that's why we need to have that territory. We need more control over Greenland. Plus, we'll always figure out a way to get more resources, because that's just what Doug Burgum does. Like, he just goes out, figures out how to get the resources. So he's bringing all that gold back from Venezuela. One of my favorite stories of the week, absolutely, is that one. All right, a couple other items here to wrap up that was on my list. The Mark Wayne Mullen confirmation. There's been a lot of fallout with the Jimmy Kimmel complaint. He's a plumber. John Fetterman, who is just very clippable on the show, was on, this is, I think, Chris Cuomo's show on News Nation, talking about Mark Wayne Mullen. And I really like this exchange here. Can we play cut one, please?
1: I didn't know that you thought he was a good fit for the job, because I've never seen anybody in that position with no experience in law enforcement, let alone Homeland Security.
2: Yeah, well, Mayorkas may have had some experience, and the border turned into an absolute disaster, you know, and I referred to Noam as...
0: It's just, first of all, the premise from Fredo Cuomo, just unbelievable. The guy with the best foreign policy in my lifetime has been Donald Trump, who is a businessman and reality TV star as president, and he has been the best by far. Joe Biden had by far the worst, even though he fashioned himself as a leading light on foreign policy in this country. So I just, the credentialed class is what's gotten us into all this mess. You don't have a right to do something because you're merely a U.S. senator, so you can't run Department of Homeland Security. That's not a good enough resume item for Fredo. He needed to, I don't know, walk a beat as a cop. I wouldn't have been opposed to that, but what is he requesting here? And then Fetterman's retort, well, Mayorkas was really qualified. He'd completely run up through the ranks at Homeland Security, and then he opened the borders and caused devastation for this country. Countless lives lost, communities broken because of Mayorkas's policies. So really nice answer. And that was sharp by Fetterman. I mean, it's a, I know he had the health issues, stroke and stuff. That was sharp. Let's do a little more.
2: As their version of Mayorkas, you know, but I do believe he's committed, and we've had multiple conversations, and his top priority is to secure our border, round up all of the criminals. And they're not going to have any more things like Minneapolis and that tragedy. And I would point out that, to my knowledge, what I've reported, there is no ICE presence in Minneapolis anymore right now. So, you know, we have a choice to find someone to work with. And now that's a choice that I made. And there were multiple Democrats privately.
0: I will say, though, and this is fair, is that the reason why I don't give Fetterman quite as many spins as a lot of my other colleagues is that he still does vote wrong a lot. Even though he's expressed support for voter ID, he voted against the latest round of we need to have voter ID at the polls. So it's part of the nature of being a Democrat, and it's very sad. A couple of tech issues to wrap things up today. NASA is starting preparations for the Artemis II moon mission. We've not been to the moon since 1972. I will tell you, I'm not a conspiracy theorist guy, but my favorite conspiracy theory is that we never went to the moon because it's just shockingly illogical to me. We would just go. And I think only like 10 or 11 people have ever been. Almost all of them are dead. The youngest person who's been to the moon, I think, is 89. That's just very strange that we did this as a country. So I'm glad we're going back, so to speak. So lift up for April 1st. Last one, federal judge blocking the Pentagon from labeling Anthropic a supply chain risk. Now federal judges are trying to run big tech and defense. Scary stuff. Lawfare is a big threat. See you next week. Go in peace. Love and serve the Lord.
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17: This is David Santrella, CEO of Salem Media. It is with profound sorrow that we mourn the tragic passing of Charlie Kirk following the horrific assassination attack at Utah Valley University. It was a cowardly and vile act of violence carried out to silence one of America's boldest Christian conservative voices. Our hearts are shattered for Charlie's wife, family, friends, colleagues, and the countless people whose lives he touched through his words, his work, and his unwavering commitment to faith and country. Charlie was more than a broadcaster. He was a fearless defender of truth and a faithful servant of God. His assassination was not just an attack on Charlie. It was an attack on free speech and on the values Charlie championed every day. Salem Media extends its most heartfelt condolences to the Kirk family, Charlie's friends, and the millions of Americans and people across the world who are grieving this senseless loss. I'm Dave Santrella.
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20: Breaking news. The United States Senate voted in the middle of the night to fund most, but not all, of the Department of Homeland Security. But what will happen in the House? We've got the latest on this fast-developing story, including a huge interview to react to this today. A Democratic congresswoman has been found guilty by the House Ethics Committee of corruption. We'll tell you about that. And poor old Jimmy Kimmel just cannot get his foot out of his mouth when it comes to describing his feelings about working-class Americans. It is Friday, March 27th. This is Common Sense for the American People. I'm Scott Jennings, broadcasting for Salem today, and we are live in a somewhat cloudy and rainy Louisville, Kentucky. Topping the news this hour, fast-moving developments on Capitol Hill following a dead-of-night vote in the Senate to reopen or at least fund most of the Department of Homeland Security. Senators did pass a funding bill on a voice vote that funded all of DHS except for ICE and Customs and Border Patrol. And then they adjourned and they left town, a two-week recess for Easter. This puts the ball back in the House's court. And over there, well, Republicans are not happy about the way this has been put back in their laps. The Speaker of the House is blaming Democrats this morning for the entire mess. Here is Mike Johnson a little while ago in the hallway in the Capitol in cut number 13.
21: Get all members together and decide that strategy this morning, but I'll tell you, it's infuriating that Democrats are willing to inflict pain on the American people simply so they can defund the agency that is responsible, literally, for removing criminal illegal aliens.
20: And as the Speaker of the House said, they are getting the House Republicans together. They're having a conference call and talking to the press this hour. And we here at the Scott Jennings Show are expecting Speaker Mike Johnson to call into the show live today during our two-hour rotation and react to what's happening in the Senate and to tell us how his conference has decided to react over in the House. My sources say that the current thinking among House Republicans is to pass a clean 60-day continuing resolution that fully funds the Department of Homeland Security, including ICE and including Border Patrol. House Republicans are telling me they will never vote to defund border security. As we reported, many House Republicans are unhappy, and this deal that came out of the Senate, again, in the middle of the night, is on extremely shaky ground over in the House. But again, stay tuned. We'll have the Speaker on later in the show, and we'll get the latest, the absolute latest on this breaking news. Other Capitol Hill news, and this is also breaking this morning in Washington. The House Ethics Committee has found Representative Sheila Sherfilas McCormick of Florida guilty on 25 ethics charges after a nearly seven-hour televised hearing. Now, we brought you this story earlier this week, and it was likely the only place that you heard about it, because Democrats and mainstream media have ignored and covered up this blatant corruption. This investigation spanned 3 years, and it found that McCormick steered $5 million in federal taxpayer relief funds into her own congressional campaign. Sherfilas McCormick faces criminal charges over all of this in federal court. She's due to go on trial for that next month. the ethics panel. It was led by House Ethics Chairman Michael Guest, and they deliberated last night, well into the night, past midnight, following that long trial. In fact, it was the Ethics Committee's first public trial in nearly 16 years, quite a rare sight on Capitol Hill. The Ethics Committee found, quote, clear and convincing evidence that Sherfilas McCormick was guilty on all but two of the initial 27 counts that had been brought against her. Without a doubt, ladies and gentlemen, this is one of the most brazen acts of corruption in modern congressional history. And what stands out here, not just the findings, but rather the silence. Democrats have largely looked the other way on the corruption of one of their own, and mainstream media has been conspicuously quiet. You can do the math on why that might be. What happens next? Well, likely Sherfilas McCormick will face an expulsion vote on the floor of the U.S. House unless she chooses to resign before that moment. This is not the only ethics story brewing in Washington today. Everyone's favorite gassy congressman, Eric Swalwell of California, may be in some hot water as well. Fellow Democrats of Swalwell's are raising ethics questions about his outreach for a business, his political AI startup called Findraiser. Some say what he is doing is running afoul of House ethics rules. Six Democratic political operatives have told the news site Notice that Swalwell and his former chief of staff, Yardina Wolf, repeatedly pitched this business, Findraiser, to lawmakers and their staff via texts, emails, and in-person meetings. Now, House ethics rules prohibit lawmakers and their staff from using their official position to gain pecuniary advantage or to promote private interests. Ethics guidance, in fact, warns against actions that could create the perception of improper conduct. Now, Swalwell is currently running for governor of California. Seems like this might come up in the attacks from other campaigns. If it's all true, by the way, it raises fresh questions about the intersection of technology, fundraising, and official duties as Swalwell navigates that crowded gubernatorial primary field. More corruption news, this one in Louisiana. The state Supreme Court there has suspended the license of Black Lives Matter lawyer Tanzanika Ruffin after she was indicted for stealing $250,000. Fox 8 News in New Orleans called it this way in cut number 11.
1: Also this hour, here's what else we are monitoring. The Louisiana Supreme Court suspends the law license of a lawyer, Tanzanika Ruffin. This after she was federally indicted this month. She is accused of stealing hundreds of thousands of dollars from a client she represented for a battery case in Orleans Parish last year. Federal prosecutors charged her with a count of wire fraud. Ruffin's lawyer contends she paid the more than $250,000 she's accused of stealing, and she paid that back. She will enter a plea in the case next week. The Supreme Court says Ruffin is barred from practicing law until further notice.
20: Out there of people involved in the Black Lives Matter movement. You won't believe this one. Or maybe you will, since it takes place in San Francisco. The man convicted in the killing of 84-year-old Grandpa Vicha, a brutal, unprovoked attack that was caught on video, is now being released from jail. The perpetrator here is Antoine Watson. Now, he was sentenced to 8 years. He served five, and now a judge has decided it is time to turn him loose. Here's the justification. The judge says this is in the best interest of public safety to let this killer out of jail. Delivering the ruling, Judge Linda Colfax noted that the criminal here suffers from PTSD and had experienced abuse, neglect, and violence as a child. Now, Watson's own excuse for killing Grandpa Vicha, seriously, was that he was stressed that day from having encountered the police earlier in the day. So that caused him, he said, to then kill this 84-year-old man. Now, the victim's family says this is not justice, and they are right, folks. They are livid. This is exactly the kind of thinking that's turned parts of California into a revolving door for violent criminals. Soft-on-crime ideology dressed up in nice language with devastating real-world consequences. That's what you get in blue states and blue cities these days. Once again, we don't have to live this way. This case, by the way, was the spur for the Stop Asian Hate movement that launched a few years ago. Again, the judge here, Linda Colfax, C-O-L-F-A-X, who appears to be ignoring the cold hard facts of this case of violent crime. It's Common Sense for the American People. I'm Scott Jennings, broadcasting for Salem. 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
22: Ready for some common sense and a little Kentucky windage? Here's Scott Jennings.
20: It's Friday, March 27th, and we are following up today on all the fraud that's been discovered in the People's Republic of Minnesota. State Representative Kristen Robbins joins us now. She's leading the ongoing fraud hearings up there. Representative Robbins, thanks for joining us here on the show. I believe you had another hearing this week. What's the latest? What have you uncovered in Minnesota?
23: Thanks for having me. Yes, this week our hearing was on the amount of cash that's being flown out of the Minneapolis-St. Paul Airport. It's a stunning number. This year, or in 2025, there were $350 million in cash flown out of our airport, which is 99% higher than the amount of cash flying out of JFK, LAX, or much bigger airports. So it was a stunning number, and we had witnesses talking about why this is legal, why, how the process is for this, and also how it ties back to child care fraud, you know, a decade ago. So this is something we in Minnesota have to get a handle on.
20: Okay, so you're telling me that $350 million went out of the country through the airport in St. Paul, Minneapolis. I guess the next logical question is, where did it go?
23: Well, it's very challenging to trace. Most of it, they seem to think, goes to Dubai or the UAE, and then from there goes out to East Africa. But because it's cash, once it gets over in the first destination, it's much harder to track. And that's one of the concerns. So early on, when this first was, there were whistleblowers back in the 2015-2018 period, and they had established credible ties to terrorism with the money. There were actually some court convictions here of two women who were sending cash through the Hawala system, and they were convicted on terrorism charges. So then banks stopped working with the Hawalas, and that's when everything switched to cash, and it's actually become harder to trace. But Secretary Bessent is doing a good job. He was here in January. They've really tried to help us with some geo-tracking and some investigations and limiting the reporting. So now you can still take an unlimited amount out in cash, which I think most Americans are shocked by. But it used to be if you took 10,000 or more, you had to fill out a form. Now they've reduced it to 3,000 or more. So at least we're aware when large sums of cash are going out. But I'm hoping that our federal partners will put a limit on what you can take out of the country in cash.
20: There has been some reporting that some of this cash going out of Minnesota and then overseas and winding up in East Africa actually winds up in the hands of terrorist organizations. Is it your belief that that is true, that our money that is supposed to be helping people in Minnesota winds up in the hands of terrorists and other places?
23: Yes. So as I mentioned, there have been two actually court convictions demonstrating that link. But then also, whenever the Hawalas get the cash on the other side, because a lot of the territory is controlled by Al-Shabaab, they take a cut. So indirectly, Al-Shabaab gets a cut of what flies out of here in cash from Minnesota.
20: Yeah, I'm trying to wrap my head around how all this gets converted to cash. So I assume it's electronic transfers from the federal government to the state government, and then state government's paying these fraudulent outfits. And then at what point is it converted to cash? And then, you know, kind of a rudimentary question, if you go to the airport with hundreds of thousands or millions of dollars of cash, how are people carrying it? Is it in sacks? Is it in suitcases? Is it taped to their bodies? Have you all discovered how the transportation of it actually works?
23: So we had great testimony from a retired TSA officer from the airport. And what she testified is that they bring this, it's like a carry-on suitcase. They bring it through the checkpoint and it's flagged as a suitcase of cash. And then they take those people into a private room and they look through the suitcase. And she said, we're not counting the money. We're just looking to make sure there are no guns or drugs buried under the money in the suitcase. So what concerns me is that A, they're not counting the money, and B, they're not tying it to the form that supposedly is filled out to track this. So there's a form from FinCEN, it's called Form 105, that people have to file with the airport 72 hours in advance of when they plan to leave with cash. And if they're not verifying that form is tied to this courier and this amount of cash, I don't know what good the forms do. So that part needs to be tightened up. And as I said, I think we should limit the amount of cash. People can certainly, it's their money. Well, in this case, it might be fraudulent money. But in some cases, people want to take their own money. That's fine. But you shouldn't be able to take it in cash. You should have to wire it or let there be a process for following it.
20: Yeah, sounds very shady, to say the least. State Representative Kristen Robbins of Minnesota, thanks for joining us. We'll check back with you over the weeks and months ahead. I think you all are just scratching the surface there about all the fraud that's going on in Minneapolis. We're going to take a break. When we come back from Politico, Jonathan Martin, one of the best-known political journalists in the country, is going to join us. We'll talk about the breaking news of the possible but shaky deal to fund DHS in Washington. Scott Jennings here on Salem. Stay with us.
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20: 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It keeps getting more expensive and more confusing, but I have good news. There is an alternative. It's called Crowd Health. I recently made friends with the CEO of Crowd Health. His name is Andy Schoonover. He told me the question that he hears most is, what happens if something big comes up?

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3: Today from Louisville, Kentucky, in just 60 seconds, famed political journalist and author Jonathan Martin of Politico will join us to tackle today's breaking news, including what's going on up at the Capitol regarding getting DHS funded. First, I do have a message that every parent and, frankly, every grandparent needs to hear. More kids are being targeted online. 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All right, joining me on the line for a conversation about what's going on in Washington and national politics, Jonathan Martin of Politico. You probably read his stuff over the years. Written for Politico, the New York Times, best-selling author out there. J. Mart, we just saw each other in Florida this week. We briefed the real estate people. Good to talk to you.
4: Hey, Scott. Good to see you, man.
3: Thank you for doing this. We've got a lot of breaking news right now, and I'm going to start there. The Senate overnight did a voice vote and funded most of DHS. It goes back to the House. Based on what I'm hearing, Speaker Johnson and the House Republicans are none too pleased with what's happened, and they're not going to ratify this deal. We've got the Speaker coming on, I think, in about a half an hour. What are your sources telling you, Jonathan?
4: There's an old saying in the Capitol, the other party is the opposition, but the other chamber is the enemy. And I think this is one of those cases. This is one of those cases where it's not just partisan. It's always partisan, but it's not just partisan. It's also about turf, and it's about the House not wanting to be jammed by the Senate, because the House is always jammed by the Senate. So most of your listeners know this, but late last night, basically what happened was the Senate stopped trying to cut a deal. The two parties gave up, and they decided to just do what they usually do, which is punt, buy some more time, and go off on recess. And so they effectively, in the Senate, the voice vote wasn't even recorded, Scott. They passed a bill that funds everything in DHS, including those TSA agents, but not ICE and the border folks, and decided to address that down the road and then just fix the TSA problem now. Okay. The problem is, House guy said, "Whoa, wait a minute. We're not cool with that. We actually want to have a say in this and want to address a policy issue now." So at this point, there's a total question, and maybe Mike Johnson will clarify this for you, as to whether or not they're going to fund DHS and get those TSA agents funded going into the Easter recess. I think it's up in the air now.
3: Yeah, it seems that way. And I know that right now our sources are telling us they're having a conference call among House Republicans right now, trying to

0: sort out what they're going to do next. It is interesting. The shutdown lasted over 40 days. I'm trying to discern what Democrats think they got out of this. The TSA agents, I guess today, are missing their third paycheck. They wanted some policy changes at ICE and in the way we do immigration enforcement. But the voice vote the Senate held last night didn't make any policy changes. It was just simply a funding bill. Did Democrats actually get anything out of this other than inflicting misery on America's travelers?
1: No. In fact, they could have had some policy changes that were made to ICE. And I think there were some offers on the table. They just could never get to an agreement. And so ultimately, there were no policy changes made to ICE. And they effectively just kicked the can down the road to have that conversation later. And the Republicans are going to try to pass the ICE funding through what's called reconciliation, in which you just need a bare majority of senators, which could make it easier depending upon what else is in the bill. But no, Scott, I mean, the upshot of all of this, you know, bickering and negotiation the last few months is neither party got anything necessarily that they want. The Republicans wanted just to pass DHS entirely. Democrats wanted to pass DHS after making tweaks to ICE. And neither of those things have happened. They've just bought more time.
0: Yeah, so it seems like in the House, what they might be plotting to do, and again, I think this is very fluid, J-Mart, because they're still meeting, would be for the House Republicans to come back and pass a clean funding bill for DHS, a 60-day clean CR that includes ICE and CBP. That would then go back to the Senate. But the Senate adjourned last night for 2 weeks. And so, you know, if the House follows through on that plan, what happens next? Do they stay on the recess or do they cancel the recess and come back? What's your best guess?
1: If the House passes something that can't get through the Senate easily, I don't think Leader Thune would call them back. Now, if the House passes something that Thune thinks that they have the votes to pass, then he may call them back. I just don't think he's going to call them back for more political theatrics. I think it depends what comes out of the House.
0: So bottom line here, and we'll learn more here in the next couple of hours, we may be in for 2 or more weeks of this continued TSA nightmare. Now, on top of all this, last afternoon, I suppose, President Trump announced that he was declaring a national emergency and authorizing the new DHS secretary, Mark Wayne Mullen, to pay TSA agents, which I guess they are going to try to do, although it's not clear to me whether someone will challenge the authority on that. What are you hearing on that front?
1: Well, that's exactly right. So, you know, President Trump, who doesn't have a lot of patience for Congress generally, but certainly not when TSA is not being funded and the airports are causing terrible daily headlines. He has no patience. Has done what he's done on a lot of things, which is try to do something via executive order, Scott. And he's trying to basically pay these folks now with a stroke of the pen. As you know, the challenge with governing by executive order is this stuff gets challenged in courts and it gets bounced around the appellate courts, and that takes time. And so, yeah, I think you're right. This would be challenged on constitutional grounds, and it would go through the courts. And then we're 10 days, 2 weeks, 3 weeks at TSA. Folks still aren't getting paid, and there's more lines because more of them aren't showing up or they're quitting entirely. And we still have the same mess on our hands.
0: I guess what's not clear to me is I think today they were supposed to get a paycheck, but it's not clear to me whether that's been transmitted or will be transmitted. I'm not actually sure, just as a technical matter, where that stands today. Have you heard?
1: I haven't. And there is some chatter about trying to include like a retroactive bonus for 10K or something like that as an incentive to keep these folks working while they're not getting paid. So they may have to do something like that. I just don't know how you keep expecting TSA agents months in to show up for work when they're not getting paid because they got to pay bills. So the Congress has got to do something about this because doing an executive order, as you point out, Scott, is going to go to the courts.
0: That's Jonathan Martin from Politico. J-Mart, we call him around Washington, D.C. You probably read his stuff over the years. One of the best sourced reporters in America. J-Mart, let's shift focus and talk a little politics.
1: Sure.
0: You and I had a chance to brief a group down in Florida this week. Give us your assessment right now on the Senate and the House as we get ever closer to the 2026 midterms.
1: look, every president, with very few exceptions, has a difficult time in the first midterm of their presidency. And in President Trump's case, this is sort of his second term, but obviously it's a new term here. And so I think it's going to be a challenge. His numbers among Republicans are sky high. He's got a grip on his party unlike any other modern president. But it's a very different question than where he's with the general electorate. And that gap, I think, is going to create a challenge in the general election. And Scott, as you know, the other challenge for Republicans is, in the Trump era, is getting their voters who love President Trump to show up when he's not on top of the ticket. So you combine the headwinds every president faces in the first midterm with the unique challenge of President Trump not being able to get his voters out when he's not running. And I think it's going to be a tough cycle for Republicans, probably lose the House. And I think the Senate's now in jeopardy as well.
0: Yeah, there's some interesting states out there on the Senate map. You know, Democrats, I still think it's uphill for Democrats in the Senate. But a few states are probably a little dicier than Republicans wanted them to be, chiefly Ohio, Iowa, and Alaska. And we can talk more about the map as the year wears on. I got about a minute left here, Jay Martin. I want to go back to our original topic. There's a little bit of news here coming out of Chuck Schumer. So here's the latest. As I mentioned, the House Republicans are floating the idea of passing a 60-day continuing resolution to fully fund DHS, including immigration enforcement. Now, Chuck Schumer is saying a 60-day CR that locks in the status quo is, quote, dead on arrival in the Senate. And Republicans know it. So if the House Republicans do this, which it sounds like they want to do and could probably do, doesn't sound like the Senate would come back to town quickly and pass it, which means we may be in for a couple of more weeks of nothing here, or the void, I suppose, and where that leaves these TSA agents and other Homeland Security workers, I don't quite know. Jamar, we got 30 seconds. Give you the last word.
1: Well, you may have to do Plan C. They tried Congress. They tried a Trump executive order. They may have to go to Plan C, Scott, which is, you know, Uncle Elon cuts a big check, man, and sort of helps all these TSA workers in the large at least get through the next couple of months. Otherwise, I'm not sure how you're going to have TSA workers showing up if they're not getting paid here. Mm.
0: Yeah, these TSA workers, I mean, they make on average $50,000 a year. They have been absolutely used as political pawns, my opinion, by Democrats, and they're the ones suffering, and it's really pretty crappy what's happening to them. Jonathan Martin from Politico, thanks for coming by. We've got to take a break. When we come back, I guess there's more No Kings rallies. We'll get some news on that after this. It's the Scott Jennings Show on Salem. Stay with us.
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0: He's the author of the best-selling book, A Revolution of Common Sense. Here's Scott Jennings.
1: It's Friday, March 27th. We're tracking the breaking news out of Washington. The tussle over DHS funding going on between Republicans and Democrats and now between the Senate and the House unfolding as we speak. We'll keep an eye on the news as it breaks today. And what are Democrats doing right now? Well, they're planning to have more No Kings rallies, I think, this weekend. Now, they claim these No Kings rallies are supposed to be peaceful protests against the incumbent Trump administration. They say we have no desires for violence. That's what they want you to believe. However, recent Zoom calls uncovered by Kyle Olson from townhall.com may prove the contrary. And to discuss those calls, Mr. Olson is here. Kyle Olson from Town Hall, welcome to the Scott Jennings Show. Tell us, you uncovered these Zoom calls. What are they actually saying to each other, these Democratic organizers behind the scenes, sir?
2: Yes, well, thanks for having me. So they had a No Kings best practices share out on March 6th, and that intent was to have this national call where they were going to talk about best practices, about how to do rallies. They call them rallies, but they're protests. Mm-hmm. And it was all leading up to the protests, No Kings 3, that's happening tomorrow. And one of the things that I found interesting was one of the organizers said, nonviolence is our strategy, but when you're building coalitions, it's important to not have violence. Even civil disobedience, they're not wanting to do that. We're not doing that. Indivisible is not doing that right now, okay? Maybe later. I don't know. Depends on how bad it gets.
1: And let me make sure I understand. They're leaving open the possibility of some kind of something other than just chanting and yelling, right?
2: Correct. Depends on how bad it gets. So if they don't like what President Trump is doing, they apparently are open to violence, and which I think is a very disturbing thing, because this Indivisible is organizing, a group called Indivisible, is organizing these No Kings protests, and they are really sort of the tip of the spear of the left when it comes to fighting President Trump and his agenda.
1: So I have to ask, how did you get access to these Zoom calls, these people who are organizing the No Kings rallies? Without revealing, of course, the journalistic methods and sources, how did you get clued into this? Because this is some pretty interesting breaking news, the plotting of violence on the American left here.
2: Well, it's, good sourcing, but also it's just a matter of identifying who the players are, what the organizations are, and what their real intent is. Because, of course, it's not just about, they just want to fight President Trump. They want to win elections. And so what these organizers will do is they will get people to come out to the protests. They'll get their names, phone numbers, all that information. And then they follow up with them and they turn them into political activists to ultimately win the midterms later this year.
1: Something that is interesting to me about all of these people that seem to have unlimited amounts of time to protest and so on and so forth. It strikes me that there has to be money flowing into this somewhere, somehow. I mean, how else do you explain all these people with unlimited amounts of time on their hands and access to materials and so on? Do you have any idea where this money that's flowing through all of this is coming from?
2: Well, I think a lot of it is, we hear George Soros a lot, but he and Open Society certainly are funding this. You have Roy Singham. He has been talked about a lot. He's funding Code Pink and some of the far left groups that are part of this Indivisible coalition. But the point is they want to continue doing these because they've got to try and keep people engaged. They've got to try and keep the hate for President Trump up. And so they're trying to do, just one protest after another. And it's interesting to watch these trainings, because that's what they talk about, is how do we keep the energy up in order to try and defeat him and Republicans in November?
1: All right. The article is entitled Indivisible No Kings Training Call. Anti-Trump group not doing violence at this time, but Maybe later, they say. The author is Kyle Olson, and you can read all about it if you go to townhall.com. Look for Kyle Olson's reporting. And Kyle, you can find him on the X platform at KyleOlson4. Kyle, thanks for joining us on the Scott Jennings Show. We'll follow your reporting and have you back in the weeks ahead. We got to take a break. We'll come back with more breaking news from Washington after this. It's Scott on Salem. Stay with us.
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6: This is Seth Leibson for townhall.com. In an age of fleeting stories fed by a constant conveyor belt of crisis and frenzy, keeping all of us in a common state of agitation with little ability to focus on the meaningful, let us do exactly that as we prepare for Memorial Day coming up in another weekend. The great historian Wilfred Maclay once wrote, quote, "Without memory and without the stories by which our memories are carried forward, we cannot say who or what we are. Without them, our life and thought dissolve into a meaningless, unrelated rush of events," close quote. The commemoration of those who, in the words of James Garfield, made immortal their patriotism and their virtue in defending this country gave us the greatest lessons in who and what we are, and with the greatest of meaning. Who and what we are matters. Thus, the memory of them and what they did for us matters. They are antidotes to meaninglessness. We can celebrate 250 years of our country's life because of those we reflect on this Memorial Day. Thank God for these heroes. I'm Seth Leibson.
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17: This is David Santrella, CEO of Salem Media. It is with profound sorrow that we mourn the tragic passing of Charlie Kirk following the horrific assassination attack at Utah Valley University. It was a cowardly and vile act of violence carried out to silence one of America's boldest Christian conservative voices. Our hearts are shattered for Charlie's wife, family, friends, colleagues, and the countless people whose lives he touched through his words, his work, and his unwavering commitment to faith and country. Charlie was more than a broadcaster. He was a fearless defender of truth and a faithful servant of God. His assassination was not just an attack on Charlie. It was an attack on free speech and on the values Charlie championed every day. Salem Media extends its most heartfelt condolences to the Kirk family, Charlie's friends, and the millions of Americans and people across the world who are grieving this senseless loss. I'm Dave Santrella.
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1: Okay, it's Friday, March the 27th. Common Sense for the American People. Scott Jennings broadcasting here from Louisville, Kentucky today on Salem Coast to Coast. By the way, you can always, if you like the radio show, you might love the video piece of it, snc.tv. And I'm told, by the way, that we're now on Roku. If you have a Roku television, you can get the SNC Salem News Channel video app on Roku now. I think that puts us in like 80 million households or something. So hopefully you'll have a chance to check that out. However you get the show, whether you listen on radio or whether you pick up the podcast, the Scott Jennings Show on Apple or Spotify, or whether you check out the video products courtesy SNC.tv, we're grateful because we are really working hard to bring you the latest breaking news and best analysis in all of American media. And we are continuing that tradition and trend today. Let me just catch you up on where we are in Washington, D.C. In the middle of the night, the United States Senate met and on a voice vote passed a funding bill for the Department of Homeland Security. Roughly, here's what they did. They voted to fund all of the Department of Homeland Security, including TSA, which has been the big dominant story at our airports. That happened. What they did not do is fund ICE, and they did not fund Customs and Border Patrol. So they took out the immigration enforcement piece, and they funded everything else, which is TSA, the Coast Guard, FEMA, et cetera, et cetera. So that happened on a voice vote in the middle of the night. They did not take a recorded vote, interestingly, but they did do a voice vote. They passed it, and then the Senate immediately adjourned. They went into a two-week recess. It's planned. It's called the Easter recess. This is what's called jamming the House, because what they did here is pass something that now has to go back to the House, and that has to get approved. Here's the problem. Everything I am seeing, everything I am reading right now tells me that the House Republicans, who are in the majority, a thin majority, but in the majority, they are not interested in ratifying what the Senate did last night. So, the situation is the Department of Homeland Security remains unfunded today, and we are awaiting what Speaker Johnson is going to say. He has been on a conference call with the House Republicans for the last 2 hours or so, and they have been sorting it out amongst themselves. It's my understanding, by the way, we're expecting and hoping to hear from the Speaker during this hour of the Scott Jennings Show, and as soon as he can call us, he's going to, and we'll put him right on the air. We will put him right on the air, but we're waiting to hear from the Speaker. In fact, what I'm being told right now by his office, this is coming into the show as we speak, as they've wrapped up this conference call. He is going to take a couple of questions from the media that is assembled in the hallway, and then he's going to give us a call. So as soon as he calls in, we're going to put the Speaker on the air. Here's what I'm hearing. House Republicans will not ratify what the Senate did, and there is a plan being kicked around where they want to pass a 60-day clean continuing resolution, keep it going as is, that would fund everything, including ICE and including Customs and Border Patrol. Here's the problem with that. Over in the Senate, the Democrats, through Chuck Schumer, their leader, have said that is dead on arrival. So if the House were today or over the weekend to do their plan, the 60-day plan, it's not going to pass the Senate, which likely means that the majority leader, John Thune, would not call the Senate back into session to just sit around and vote down something that has no chance of passing. So where would that leave the Department of Homeland Security? Yeah, well, it would leave it unfunded, to be honest. Where does that leave the TSA? Well, it leaves the TSA in limbo. For their part, last night, President Trump said he is declaring a national emergency, and he is directing the Secretary of Homeland Security, which is now Mark Wayne Mullen, previously in the Senate. He is directing Mullen to pay TSA agents through the authority of a national emergency. Now, I think they're supposed to get a paycheck today. It is not clear to me whether they've gone ahead and processed that. I don't know the answer to that. I haven't seen that reported. But as we sit here, I'm not entirely sure. However, if they do try to do this, I assume someone out there is going to legally challenge it and say it's not constitutional or it's not legal because there's been no money appropriated. So we'll have to see how that plays out. So what's hanging in the balance here? You have TSA agents who make an average of about $50,000 a year who are being asked to come to work and not get a paycheck. Today, they'll be missing paycheck number three. In fact, I'm going to play this TSA agent who's talking about on the news having to get a second job. 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
20: At what point did you realize you needed a second job?
21: Yeah, I actually got my second job after the first shutdown that happened last fall. Fortunately, I was able to make things happen with my scheduling. But even then, you know, trying to manage full-time schooling, I'm doing flight training right now locally. And so, again, it's just a lot of juggling, a lot of rearranging those payments that are due in our day-to-day lives.
1: That TSA agent was talking to Wolf Blitzer on CNN. So what's happening is these TSA agents are having to take second jobs. They're calling out sick. Some, like over 500 have quit altogether because they have to go make ends meet some other way. This, of course, is leading to short staffing at airports, which is causing major lines. And we've been covering this for a couple of weeks now. The president sent ICE to the airports. That appears to be helping somewhat. But it's not as good, frankly, as just having a fully funded and fully staffed TSA on duty. We do have a little bit of sound coming in here from a member of the House. His name is Eric Burleson. He represents the 7th District of Missouri. He is a member of the House Freedom Caucus. So these are the conservatives in the House, the Freedom Caucus. Burleson made these comments just a few... Actually, let's table that. We now have a live interview with Congressman Russell Fry of South Carolina. Russell, thanks for calling in. I know you've just been on the phone with the Speaker and the rest of the House conference. Russell, I'm just going to hit you cold. What's the mood in the House about what the Senate did last night?
22: I think pretty poor. I mean, like in the middle of the night, these guys, like five of them were on the floor and passed this thing under unanimous consent. I mean, you take the president's biggest agenda item that he ran on, that he won on, which is securing the border and making sure that we're taking care of our, you know, Border Patrol, our ICE agents, and we abdicate that and we kick the can down the road. There's funding for all the other purposes here, but at the end result, it completely deviated from where the House's position has been all along, which is this bill originally, and I want to reverse this for your listeners. This bill was pre-negotiated with House and Senate Republican and Democrat leadership. It was ready for prime time, and then the Democrats reversed course after what happened in Minnesota and started like demonizing ICE, continuing this demonization. And, you know, so they keep moving the goalposts. And so to see what the Senate did, I think the American people want some intestinal fortitude, right? They want their senators to lead. They want them to, you know, they're tired of this. I hear from people back home all the time and they're like, stand strong, stay with the president, make sure you're advocating for ICE. It is a very bad precedent to come into, say, Homeland Security's budget and take a couple line items that you don't like on ICE or anything else and just zero them out. And that's kind of what the Senate has done. So it's a little frustrating right now that, we're at odds with our Senate counterparts. But the message from us, is at least for me and the people that I represent, is clear, is I'm not going to take what the Senate did. They can get on a plane and go home. We will stay here and do the responsible thing to get our government back open, but that includes making sure that we're taking care of ICE and Border Patrol.
1: All right, that voice you're hearing, Congressman Russell Fry, friend of the show, representing South Carolina. Russell, would you mind hanging on with us? We've got to take a commercial break, a mandatory commercial break. I want to hear more about the conversation that's going on, and also understand we're also waiting for the speaker to call, and so we may hear from him as well. You're listening to the Scott Jennings Show. We're in something of breaking news coverage right now because of what's going on Capitol Hill. We're going to track it through the commercial break. Russell Fry's on the line, and maybe the speaker soon. Stay with us here on Salem. Don't miss a thing. More after this.

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5: 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You've heard the narratives. 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
2: It's Friday, March 27th. We are in breaking news coverage. But it is Friday, and it is Friday afternoon, and it is 22 minutes past the hour. And you know what that means, Hollywood Sean.
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2: 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Relief Factor pain of the week this week is the pain being felt by American travelers all across the country who are going to airports and facing long lines because of the back and forth between Republicans and Democrats over funding DHS and therefore the Transportation Safety Administration. On the line with me right now as part of our breaking news coverage and now incorporated into our pain of the week coverage is Russell Fry, our friend and congressman from South Carolina. Russell, they say there's two parties in Washington, the House and the Senate. And I think we're experiencing that today. The Senate overnight passed on a voice vote, a bill to fund DHS, but not ICE and not Customs and Border Patrol. You've been on the phone with your House Republican colleagues for the last little bit, and it sounds like that's not going to fly in the House. I'm interested in what was going on this call. You guys get on the phone. I assume people are just livid about being jammed by the Senate on this, and in a way, they're trying to force you to vote for something here that's really not in accordance with what the Republican Party wants, which is to continue to fund our border security, right?
8: Yeah, that's 100% correct. And so it's a little bit perplexing to me that we're you know, day 50 of a shutdown or whatever it is. It's like 40-some-odd days that Republicans keep trying to say that they're, you know, doing this. But in the dead of the night, there's five people that do a unanimous consent request, bipartisan. Most people at that time are sleeping or should be. You know, and this thing sails through. Senators skip town. They're out of here thinking that they've done their job. But in the meantime, you know, we have kind of this, you know, if you saw this week, the president said, we're going to do something. We're going to help ICE. We're going to fix it. We're going to, TSA. We're going to make sure that these guys are paid. So he was shifting around funding. We know that they're going to, you know, the president's working on making sure that he's delivering for them to make sure that they can come to work and be part of it because they're really struggling too, right? And so the Senate, you know, the pressure was off the Senate a little bit, like keep pushing it. But like the pressure was off because TSA and the airport lines were the biggest thing. And then in the middle of the night, they pass this thing, but they completely omit Border Patrol and our ICE agents. And that, look, when you talk about human trafficking investigations, these are some of the things that were omitted from their product. And so they take this Democrat product. You know, it's not conservative. Yes, it doesn't have any of the demands that the Democrats made on, you know, removing masks from the ICE agents, things like that. But it doesn't actually do anything else. It doesn't fund them. It doesn't continue with what the president has made as one of his key signature items. And it really was like it was just flatly irresponsible to do this on a Friday. I'm happy to work all through the weekend to get the job done. But I just want to feel like that we're holding the line a little bit in the Senate, and it just doesn't appear like we did.
2: I mean, to me, the real issue here, and we cannot say this enough, is that Democrats have basically said their party's policy is no immigration enforcement at all. They don't want any funding for immigration enforcement. They don't want our laws enforced. They don't want people deported. Even these violent aliens like the fellow, the Venezuelan in Chicago who killed this poor 18-year-old girl at the University of Loyola Chicago. They don't want to deport anybody, Russell, and they don't. It's nuts to me. We've got one of our two major political parties that their number one constituency is illegal aliens, including violent criminal illegal aliens, and they are willing to wreak havoc on our government and on our airports because of that. Russell Fry is congressman from South Carolina. I got about 10 seconds here. It's spring break season, brother. You represent Myrtle Beach. Are you worried about the airport there? I know I would be. I mean, it's got a lot of folks coming in and out.
8: Yeah, absolutely. But I'll tell you, I talk to those TSA agents routinely. They are complete warriors. They're really holding down the fort. They're showing up. Yeah. I mean, they're ready to be paid. But, you know, I think all the airports around the country are really struggling right now. But we need to do the responsible thing in Congress and do it the right way.
2: Yeah, I couldn't agree with you more. That's Russell Fry. Thanks for calling in, congressman from South Carolina. And we are going to get more on this breaking news after this commercial break. I am told the speaker is likely ready. So here's what we're going to do. We're going to take a break, and hopefully when we come back, the Speaker of the House, Mike Johnson, will be here to lay out the full position of the House Republicans right after this. It's Scott Jennings on Salem. Don't miss this conversation. Stay with us.
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2: Hey, it's Scott Jennings. You know, the FBI has been warning about a type of real estate fraud on the rise called title theft, and your equity in your home is the target. 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
3: Of Louisiana joins us live. Mr. Speaker, thank you. You've been on the phone with your members, the Majority Republican Conference, over the last couple of hours. Tell us, what's the mood and what's going to happen next?
4: Scott, thanks. We're outraged. I mean, I just did a press conference here on the Hill, and I'm glad to come on the show immediately after that to give your listeners the down low. We are furious. I mean, I think that came through in the press conference just now. I don't know how else to say it. I began the comments today by saying, let me be absolutely crystal clear. Under no circumstances are House Republicans going to be a part of anything that defunds border security and immigration enforcement or reopens our border. Scott, that's exactly what the bill last night does. Literally in the bill itself, I read at the press conference, page 2, under this section 4 that's called explanatory statement, it says literally, I read the bill, that all of U.S. Immigration and Customs Enforcement, border security operations, and everything under the heading of U.S. Customs and Border Protection, quote, shall have no force or effect for purposes of this act, and amounts to, in the final bill, an appropriation of exactly $0. It says it in the bill. I can't believe that our conservative Senate friends in the Senate had a chance to at almost 2:30 in the morning.
3: We're talking.
4: Go ahead, Scott.
3: Yeah, sorry, Mr. Speaker. We were having a little trouble with your connection. This is House Speaker Mike Johnson. So you're reading to us from the bill the Senate passed. It's obviously dead on arrival in the House, and I can tell how angry you are on behalf of your members. So what do you plan to do? The House is still in session. Are you going to pass something over the weekend here and kick it back to the Senate?
4: Yes, we are going to pass hopefully by tonight or at the latest by tomorrow morning, as soon as procedurally we can get this done. We're going to pass a clean continuing resolution that will get us to mid-May, about 8 weeks or so. And that will allow all of those who sacrificially serve our country to keep the nation safe, get their paychecks. Scott, TSA agents have not been paid for half of this fiscal year already. They've gone without regular paychecks. It's 42 days. They've been working without pay. This is the second longest shutdown in U.S. history, and everybody listening to the sounds of our voices needs to ask themselves, why? Why would Democrats do this? It is very simple. What they want to do is defund the two agencies of the federal government that keep the borders closed and secure and who go out and enforce immigration law. They don't want criminal, illegal aliens who got into this country under Joe Biden deported from the country. And you see the terrible effects that has happened from this. In the last few days, we've had innocent Americans murdered by criminal, illegal aliens who are released onto the streets by Democrats in sanctuary city, blue cities, and over that wide open border under Biden. We can't allow for this. The most basic function of government is protecting its citizens, and Democrats don't want to do that.
3: Mr. Speaker, as a procedural matter, are you bound to have to vote on what the Senate did overnight, or can you just throw that in the garbage and go straight to your 60-day clean CR plan?
4: Yeah, we're rejecting it. It goes straight to the shredder where it belongs, and we're going to send instead a continuing resolution that just goes for that number of weeks, 8 weeks. Now, we can continue negotiations with Democrats if they want to be in good faith, which they're not, over that period of time. But right now, and in that interim period, you got to make sure that people are paid. Now, look, I want to hasten to say, so grateful to President Trump. I've talked to him twice already this morning. He signed an executive order to get all those TSA agents in the airports paid right now. I mean, that's happening right now. The Office of Management and Budget is processing paychecks right now. He has heroically stood forward and shown leadership, as always. And we're doing our part to lead in the House. I have to defend the House. I have to defend the safety of the American people. And this is the only way that we have to do this against these shenanigans by the Senate Democrats.
3: That's a little news to me about the payments going out today, and I was wondering how long it would take to process this. So yesterday, the president signed an executive order declaring a national emergency.

0: agency and instructing Secretary Mullen at DHS to pay the TSA. So you're saying, your understanding is that processing is occurring as we speak?
1: It is. It is happening now, and that's going to help alleviate the pressure at the airports and get the lines down again, because we'll get the people who are in charge of all that paid as they should be. And it is so infuriating to us, Scott, that Democrats are willing to use the American people as pawns. They don't care. They just don't care. They're in their quest to open the borders wide and to keep all these dangerous illegals in the country. They will harm American citizens to do it. I mean, they've just demonstrated it over and over. Yesterday, we had a vote to fund Department of Homeland Security, the entire department, again, for the third time. We only got four House Democrats to vote with the Republicans on that. They just don't care. They're playing a political game, and it's dangerous.
0: Mr. Speaker, you said you've spoken with the president a couple of times. What was his reaction to hearing the news about the Senate voice vote? Is he as angry as you and your members are, or how is he processing the news today?
1: He and I are share the same emotion as all Republicans here do. When we were met with the news that they would not fund, we would provide $0 of funding for border security. I mean, it's insane. And he said, we can't do this. I said, you're absolutely right, Mr. President. We're going to have to stick together on this. We'll send the CR over to the Senate. And what can happen if sanity prevails is that they will just UC that, unanimous consent. That's the procedure in the Senate. And just accept the continuing resolution. We didn't put any partisan priorities or politics in there, no dirty tricks, nothing. It's just a clean, continuing resolution for a matter of about 8 weeks, so we can make sure that while the politicians in Washington are debating over all these policies, real people aren't getting hurt in the process. Real simple stuff. This is, you know, we talked about, Scott, when we were together a couple weeks ago. The upcoming election is a contrast for America. It's a contrast between common sense and crazy. And the Democrats on Capitol Hill give us new illustrations every single day about how crazy they really are.
0: Well, in a continuation of that posture and attitude, I will read to you, in case it hasn't been brought to your attention yet, the statement from Chuck Schumer. He says a 60-day CR that locks in the status quo is dead on arrival in the Senate. And so while you all are going to fund the Department of Homeland Security this weekend, Chuck Schumer says no. So not an unexpected posture from him, I don't think. My question really is, what are you hearing from your Republican leadership counterparts in the Senate? Senator Thune, Senator Barrasso, are you all in communication yet or not yet?
1: We haven't. I mean, this all happened in the wee hours of the morning, and you know, I didn't get a lot of sleep last night. But Leader Thune and I exchanged one text message in the midst of it. They kind of made this decision, you know, under duress and late in the middle of the night, and there wasn't a lot of coordination between the parties. Look, I'm not placing blame in the lap of Leader Thune, because he has a very difficult job over there. This blame solely lies with the Democrats in Congress who are playing games. The problem in the Senate is we only have 53 Republicans there. And as you know, under the rules, they need 60 votes to move most everything. The Democrats decided they would just take the American people hostage. And that's what's happened here. But we cannot go along with it. We cannot negotiate with legislative terrorists. I mean, you know, that's what it is. And under these circumstances, if we were to eat this terrible mess that they sent over to us today, it would be the equivalent of them shooting the hostage and keeping the ransom. And they would set a terrible precedent, and they would not fund border security and immigration enforcement. We just can't be a part of that.
0: That's the Speaker of the House, Mike Johnson. He's been on the phone with members of the House Republican Conference this morning. He just spoke to the press in the Capitol. And the response from Republicans is, we're not going to accept what the Senate did overnight. And so, Mr. Speaker, you all are going to go back into session tonight, and possibly tonight, maybe tomorrow, send back a 60-day clean CR that fully funds the Department of Homeland Security. Do you expect to get full votes from the House Republicans? Will you get every single vote in the conference on that? And will you might attract a couple of Democrats to that?
1: I believe the Republicans will all stick together. We had a long talk about that this morning. And, you know, we don't have great options. The best and most obvious thing to do would be to fund 12 separate appropriations bills, get this last one over the line, and do it the right way. But Democrats are preventing that. So this is our next best option. I think Republicans will stick together. And I really hope, Scott, I really hope that there's a couple of Democrats left in the House and the Senate who will come to their senses and understand this must be done. I mean, I really hope they'll help us get this done.
0: Mr. Speaker, are you planning to keep the House in session once you pass this 60-day plan, or will you also take the Easter recess here, or will you just keep them in Washington until the Senate comes back?
1: When we pass the CR today, we will lob that over to the Senate, and this job will be done on government funding. And so what the intention is to not hold everybody here restlessly while we sit around and wait on the Senate action. I have the ability to pull everybody back with 48 hours notice if something develops, but we will have done our job for the fourth time, I'll add. This is literally the fourth time the House will pass a Homeland Security funding bill and send it to the Senate. We're doing our work. It's the Senate that's playing games, and we'll see how it plays out. But I can assure you House Republicans are on the job. Many of them want to be in their districts right now doing work there because we've been held here so much. And, of course, it's an election year. They want to be out talking and visiting with their constituents and doing the events and all that. So, it'd be foolhardy, I think, for me to hold them here while we await next action. But I can bring them back on a moment's notice, and we will.
0: That's Speaker Mike Johnson, the Speaker of the United States House of Representatives. He has just finished talking to the conference. He has just finished talking to the political reporters in the Capitol. And his first call was to us here on the Scott Jennings Show. Mr. Speaker, I know you got hundreds of people coming at you today. We are grateful for your time, and we wish you luck tonight and tomorrow as you get the Republicans together to fund border security in the United States of America.
1: Thank you, buddy. Appreciate you and your important voice out there. God bless you. I'll talk to you soon.
0: All right, Mr. Speaker, thanks for joining us here on the Scott Jennings Show. That was the Speaker of the House, Mike Johnson. And this is the breaking news. The Senate overnight passed a funding bill for the Department of Homeland Security. It did not include any funding at all for border security at all. That means no ICE, no Customs and Border Protection. Mike Johnson just read from the bill what they sent over, $0 for that. That's not going to fly in the House. They've got a 60-day plan. They're going to do that tonight or possibly tomorrow. But either way, the Senate plan in the House, the breaking news is dead on arrival, according to the Speaker. They're going to send something back to the Senate, and it's probably not going to pass over there. So the impasse continues. We did also learn that apparently the paychecks for TSA agents, as the Speaker understands it, are being processed right now by the Office of Management and Budget. This is because of the President's National Emergency Declaration last night. So a lot of moving parts today on this breaking news coverage on the Scott Jennings Show. I got to get a quick word in for our friends at the International Fellowship of Christians and Jews. 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Please pray for the protection of Israel. 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I'm going to do it myself today. And we hope you stand in prayerful support of the people in Israel. When we come back, Batya Unger Sargon is here to react to that. Don't miss this conversation here on Scott Jennings Show. Stay with us.
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0: And it's Friday, March 27th. Home stretch here on the show. And we're in breaking news coverage. You just, if you've been listening, heard from the Speaker of the House, Mike Johnson, who is none too pleased about what the Senate did overnight on this DHS funding flap, the impasse that we've all been suffering from for the last several weeks. Joining me live for Friday Punditry, my friend and host of the show, Batya, on News Nation, is Batya Unger Sargon. Batya, you've been listening to all this here. You've been patiently waiting and listening to the speaker. You've been watching the news. What is your reaction to what's going on in Washington, and how are you analyzing this as a voice of the people out there?
7: Thank you so much for having me. What a pleasure to be here and to get to hear this breaking news right out of Speaker Johnson's mouth. I want to start by asking you a question because I really don't understand this. And I think if I don't understand it, I'm following this very closely, maybe some of your other listeners don't. I thought that the big, beautiful bill already funded ICE. So I'm confused as to why there is even a fight over the funding of ICE, because I thought that the president had sort of very brilliantly, with the help of Speaker Johnson, taken that as something that the Democrats could even hold hostage off the table. Do you understand that, Scott?
0: So they did fund ICE. They gave it a lot of extra money to do a lot of extra things. And so basically they're able to pull, as I understand it, from those future-looking appropriations for current operations. But that's different than the regular appropriations process expenditure that would be authorized for ongoing operations. And, you know, and I'll admit, I'm not sure I fully understand it either, but the speaker was reading to us from the bill that the Senate passed, and they're saying $0 will go to any immigration enforcement. And so I think what the House's position is that the Senate is trying to zero out any money at all for immigration enforcement, and they're just not going to take any part of that. So I don't think the ICE agents, because the way they're able to move money around, are in danger of missing their paychecks right now. But I think there's a concern about what the Senate did that is going to try to zero it out from this point forward, which, of course, is dead on arrival in the House. So it's, I know it's a little, it's confusing to me, to be honest. But there's a difference between ICE and TSA right now, and that I think they've been able to move money to ICE to keep them paid. That's not been true for TSA, and that's why the TSA guys have gone without a paycheck.
7: Right. And thank God the president is now going to pay them. I cannot stand when people who are doing God's work for not a lot of money, let's be honest, these people make $50,000 a year and they can't even get access to that. And when you think about how that disincentivizes people from doing one of the most important jobs, it's truly infuriating. So I'm very glad to hear that they're getting paid. This is going to keep happening. And I don't know about you, Scott, when I see these lines around the going all the way outside at airports, like to me, this is third world country stuff. I cannot stand to see this in the...
0: Yeah, let me ask you a question about that. Who do you think the public is blaming? Do you think they understand that it's Democrats who have plunged us into chaos, or are they confused about it? What's your read on it?
7: I think they blame the political class. I don't think that they're sitting there saying Republicans or Democrats. They cannot stand the bickering from our elected officials. And I honestly think the average American is not sitting there being like, it's the Republicans, it's the Democrats. They cannot stand this dysfunction. And what I was going to say is, to me, the most important thing coming out of this is I just had Representative Suhas Subramanian, who's a Democrat, on my show. And he was saying he would partner with the Republicans to sign some kind of legislation that no matter what happens, TSA agents get paid, that you cannot have this situation in the future where their paychecks get held hostage by the bickering that, let's face it, Scott, is not going anywhere. So I think we have to find a way to insulate the American people from the unfortunate politicization and partisanship in our politics. Because honestly, it's a great question you asked, who are Americans blaming? And to me, it seems like from what I'm hearing, they're blaming politicians. They don't really care which side.
0: Yeah, I think that's right. Although I have to say, the extreme position of the Democrats on this, this idea that we cannot enforce any immigration laws at all, that we shouldn't, have any border security, we shouldn't have any deportations. I mean, staking out that position, I know for their base, that's good, but I'm not sure that's where the American people are. I guess the question is, can Republicans make it stick? Batya, your show airs on Saturday night at what time?
7: 7 p.m. Eastern.
0: 7 Eastern. It's a great show. It's hosted by Batya. She's one of the greatest TV hosts, one of the greatest pundits, one of the greatest analysts in our politics. 7 o'clock, News Nation, Saturday night. Watch Batya. We're done. We'll be back Monday and see where all this mess is by then. I'm Scott Jennings. This is Salem. Thanks for joining us, and we'll see you next week.
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0: Hey, it's Scott Jennings. 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
0: In March of 1775, at St. John's Church in Richmond, Patrick Henry rose to speak words that spurred the American Revolution and echo throughout American history. 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
10: 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Thank you.
11: There's no denying that the name of Jesus elicits strong reactions. This week on A New Beginning, Pastor Greg Laurie points out how the name of Jesus changes everything. We'll see the Lord rebuilds lives, improves our outlook, rewrites our future. 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
26: Welcome to Turning Point Weekend Edition. Is the Bible just another book or God's revelation of himself to humanity? Today, Dr. David Jeremiah says your answer matters for eternity. Listen as David turns to the Psalms for today's message, How Can One Book Change My Life?
27: I am a man of books. I have over 6,000 books in my library. But there's one book that's at the center of it all, and most of the books in my library are about that one book, and that book is the Bible. Because the Bible can change your life. It will renew your mind. It will restore your soul. It will rejoice your heart and all of the other things that Psalm 19 tells us. And let's talk about it on the weekend edition of Turning Point.
28: The thing I'm encouraged about today as I read this psalm is that God has not left us without answers. He has revealed himself to us. Isn't that incredible? That the God who created the world, the God who is our creator, has taken the time and the effort to reveal himself to us so that we could know him. In fact, this psalm is about God's revelation of himself to man. It's wonderful as it points out the three areas where God has chosen to reveal himself. First of all, God has revealed himself in the skies, says the psalmist. Then he has revealed himself in the scriptures. And finally, and most practically, God has revealed himself in our very soul. The progress of the psalm is from God's natural revelation in the world to God's specific revelation in his word. There is not a better testimony to God's love for his people than the 19th Psalm, which tells us how God has loved us and how he has revealed himself to us. In the skies, we see his glory. In the scriptures, we see his greatness. And in our soul, we sense his grace. So I want you to walk with me through the words of this psalm today as we ask ourselves the question, how could one book change anybody's life? Before we get to that book, we need to walk past that revelation of God in glory in the skies. We've all memorized, if we've been to church very long, some of these words. The heavens declare the glory of God, and the firmament